0: Muslim Society. So the name of the charity is the Liverpool Muslim Society, and the mosque itself is a small is one of the, you know, the sections of the Liverpool Muslim Society underneath the umbrella.
1: Oh, okay.
0: Yeah.
1: So which means there are more mosques under the same name.
0: So we've got all the departments within underneath the umbrella of Liverpool Muslim Society, in which hopefully we can speak about later on today.
1: Oh, okay. So tell us about who manage and operate Ar-Rahma Mosque at the moment.
0: Of course, so the mosque is managed by a board of trustees.
1: Mm-hmm.
0: And only if the board of trustees, there are an executive board in which they manage the mosque in terms of the operations of the mosque, you know, taking decisions for the mosque itself, new projects and new establishments. So it'll go through the hierarchy from the trustee board to the executive board and to those that work within the mosque itself.
1: Mm-hmm. And you are part of that?
0: Of course, yeah. I'm part of the executive board, in which my role is to oversee and look at the operations and to support in the management of the mosque itself.
1: Yeah. Good. So tell us about the importance of Ar-Rahma Mosque for Muslims in Liverpool and the type of services and support does the mosque provide to Muslims and neighbours in that area?
0: Of course, Ar-Rahma Mosque is not just a place for people to come to worship, to connect with God the Almighty. Although this is a beautiful and one of the most righteous actions that a Muslim can do, but Ar-Rahma Mosque is everything for the community. It's a place that they can go, they can, for example, socialize, they can seek help, they can seek assistance through our various services that we offer at the masjid. The mosque itself is a place, as a hub, for people to come, to go to feel as like it's a place that they feel comfortable in. Mm. And alhamdulillah, all praise is due to God the Almighty that the mosque that is currently serving around 40,000 Muslims, as Liverpool itself, when we see the Muslims in Liverpool, it's hitting around 40,000 to 45,000 Muslims. And the mosque itself is the central mosque of Liverpool and the main mosque for Liverpool. And we get from week to week, day to day, worshippers in and out, in and out, in and out. And we've got a lot of different services that we offer as a mosque.
1: Mm-hmm.
0: We have, for example, the mosque itself, in which people will come, observe their 5 daily prayers every single day, starting from the morning prayer, the Fajr mm-hmm. prayer, and ending with the Isha prayer. We have the likes of the Jum'ah prayer.
1: Mm-hmm.
0: That we host every single Friday.
1: This is the busiest time.
0: The busiest time is the Friday, of course, which is the Friday sermon that takes place every single Friday, in which the whole entire mosque, not just the ground floor or the first floor or the second floor, but also the outskirts of the mosque itself. So outside,
1: roughly how many?
0: So we do receive around between 3,500 to 4,000 worshippers.
1: Every Friday?
0: Every single Friday. So every single Friday, we would receive that amount of people that do come to the mosque and observe the prayers. But other than the prayers itself, we've got a lot of different services that we offer. We have the likes of the Ar-Rahma Mosque funerals, in which Muslims around the whole city of Liverpool and also the city region itself would come and they would be able to offer funerals upon their loved one. We also have the likes of our Hajj and Umrah, you know, traveling to the holy lands of Mecca. We offer that as a service for the worshippers. We also have the matrimonial services, the likes of marriages and other types of services. We also have the likes of counseling sessions. We also have the likes of zakat giving. Zakat giving is a beautiful way of giving charity for those who are in need of you know, support. And it's one of the pillars of Islam that we believe as Muslims, that every single believer coming from the Islamic faith has to give 2.5% of their yearly savings every single year. Of course, if they are financially capable to do so, they will have to give 2.5%
1: out of their wealth.
0: Yeah, of their wealth to charity. And we would collect that charity and give it back to the community, especially to those who are in need of the support for their living. We also have the likes of the Ramadan preparation, Ramadan, the Taraweeh, the Iftar. Taraweeh is like the prayer that would be observed by Muslims, especially in the month of Ramadan, feeding those around our community. We have the likes of our other services, the likes of our educational departments teaching Arabic language, Islamic studies and how to read the Quran, the beautiful scripture of the Muslims, and also have the memorization of the Holy Quran, the Holy Scripture of the Muslims. We also have our bistro, our Rahma bistro and cafe that we have next door to the mosque, and that serves the breakfast, lunch and dinner. You can find that on Mulgrave Street in Elite. We also have the likes of our, as a mosque, we have properties that we have, we renovate, and we also give out for people to be able to live in, or, you know, able to have as a Airbnb on the weekend.
1: Right. So some of the services you mentioned, and I'm sure some will be curious or, you know, asking about that. Is it just all the services you mentioned just for Muslims, or all the neighbors are welcome to, if, in case if someone needs, you know, visit the mosque or try the restaurant or benefit any out of any of those services?
0: Of course, we have multiple services that are for Muslims and also non-Muslims. Likes of, for example, our mother and toddler group. We host our mother and toddler group every single Wednesday for the age of from naught all the way to the five years, for Muslims and non-Muslims. And you'll see every single week, every single Wednesday, that the first floor gets transformed into a full play area.
1: Every Wednesday.
0: Every single Wednesday.
1: Yeah.
0: From 10:30 till 12:30.
1: Mm.
0: Every single Wednesday. And this is a place for young toddlers to go to play and to enjoy their time. We also do have the likes of our school visits that we host. In 2020,
1: local schools
0: and also those from outside of Liverpool. We have also visits from the likes of Wales and also the likes of Wirral, St. Helens.
1: Get to know
0: we host the school visits every single Monday, Tuesday, Wednesday, and also other days. If you're able, if you would like to book, feel free to go on our website and book on our website. In 2025, we actually were able to host around roughly 80 school visits in the whole of 80 school visits in the whole of 2025. So we have a lot of services that are open for Muslims and also non-Muslims, and once again, the kitchen itself, the restaurant, the bistro, is for Muslims and non-Muslims. You know,
1: I like the sound of it, because I think this is what Liverpool is all about, right, Steve?
2: Yeah.
1: Multicultural mix, you know. Everyone,
0: of course,
1: is welcome everywhere, you know.
0: Even speaking about the you know, the diversity of the mosque itself and those that attend the mosque, we've actually got around roughly around 50 to 60 different nationalities that would attend the mosque every single week, day in and day out. Those that speak
1: different languages
0: are from different backgrounds, you know. The mosque is a really diverse place, and the place that people can feel welcomed.
1: Feel
0: at home. It's a place of social cohesion, the cohesion between the people, the love between the people, you know, the vibrant vibe for those to attend and see. You know, I don't think anyone will be able to understand until they experience the feeling of Ar Rahman Mosque, Liverpool Central Mosque.
1: Yeah, it sounds really good. So now let's move our conversation to the topic of the moment, the month of Ramadan. Could you explain to us about Ramadan and you know, the preparation of Ar Rahman Mosque to welcome this month?
0: Of course, Ramadan, as many are aware, is one of the pillars of Islam, and it's a pillar that should be observed by all Muslims, if they are, of course, physically able to. And mentally able to, they'd be able to, it'd be obliged upon them, and have hit the age of maturity, it'd be obliged upon them to start fasting the month of Ramadan.
1: 30 days,
0: of course.
1: Yeah.
0: And the reason why Muslims, of course, would fast the month of Ramadan is because God the Almighty, He narrated in the Holy Scripture of the Muslims, the Quran, يَا أَيُّهَا الَّذِينَ آمَنُوا كُتِبَ عَلَيْكُمُ الصِّيَامُ كَمَا كُتِبَ عَلَى الَّذِينَ مِن قَبَلِكُمْ لَعَلَّكُمْ تَتَّقُونَ. O you who believed, God the Almighty has prescribed for you the month of fasting. He has prescribed for you the month of fasting as it was prescribed for those before you, for you to attain taqwa. And taqwa here is God consciousness, knowing, acknowledging, and knowing that God the Almighty is there all times. And this month is a month of refreshing the body, transforming the body, because the month of fasting is not just from abstaining from eating and drinking, but also abstaining from vulgar words, also bad habits that one may have established throughout the year. So this month is a month that you would be able
1: to stop all the desires,
0: all type of desires, bad habits, anything that is bad, you'd stop it in this month. So you're training your body, training yourself to leave this wonderful month as a better human being, a better person. And the most reason, one of the most, of course, as a Muslim would observe this month, is the God consciousness, knowing, acknowledging that God the Almighty is there at all time.
1: Yeah, let's talk about something else related to this month, which is people hear about all over the world. Group iftar.
0: Of course.
1: Okay, how you prepare and how you manage and how you do that at the Rahma Mosque?
0: Of course. Of course, Ramadan is a month that is beloved to every single person. So as a mosque, as a management, we want to ensure and make sure that what we are offering in the month of Ramadan is a sense and a feeling of the Ramadan vibe. So let's give an example. Mm-hmm. The Ramadan preparation, for example, iftar preparation.
1: Okay.
0: We would serve up to 300 meals.
1: 300.
0: Up to 300 meals throughout the weekend. Throughout the weekend, we'd...
1: So, sorry, when you say 300, this is per day.
0: So this will be, of course, throughout the week, for the weekend itself, the Saturday and Sunday, and throughout the whole entire week itself, we would offer other alternatives for breaking the fast, having the likes of fruit and likes of having a small lentil soup, dates with bread, and we prepare this. So we make sure and we ensure that the Ramadan, the breaking the fast for all the Muslims around the community are able, especially those that are less fortunate and don't have the financial capabilities to feed and have, you know, breaking
1: and this
0: the
1: is
0: fast.
1: Something to do with the restaurant.
0: Of course, yeah. Of course, everything that is made from the restaurant itself.
1: Which is attached to the mosque.
0: Of course. It is one of the, we believe, as it's one of the waqf of the masjid itself, the mosque itself. Okay. So it's a type of endowment for the mosque where every single type, all the profit that comes from the bistro itself, the cafe, would go back into the mosque. It would go back into the mosque.
1: Sounds like an investment within the mosque.
0: Of course,
1: yeah.
0: It's a huge investment for the mosque.
1: So when we talk about such big a group, iftar, that will require... you know, a lot of manpower and a lot of money. How does Ar-Rahma manage to deal with all of that?
0: Of course, throughout the Ramadan preparation, we've got each you know, person that would have his own team. And one of them is the iftar preparation. We have a full team of volunteers.
1: Volunteers.
0: Mm-hmm. All our volunteers that would give out of their time to be able to prepare the food for those that are fasting. Mm-hmm. And this is, of course, from Monday to Sunday.
1: Monday to Sunday.
0: On certain days, we would give out the likes of rice, chicken, or rice and lamb, lentil soup, and more food. And other days, we would give out the likes of fruit, the likes of bread, lentil soup, dates, to be able to, for someone to be able to break their fast. Mm-hmm. And, of course, we are, especially over the weekend, we are serving a large amount of dishes throughout the weekend. And, of course, we're able to do this through donations. So the mosque itself would send out, and you're able to go on our website once again to be able to find this link and donate to something called Iftar Sayam, giving donations for those that are fasting to be able to serve those that will be coming in each day to be able to break their fast.
1: So this is after the evening prayer?
0: That's correct. That would be the evening prayer.
1: So let's talk numbers. I mean, roughly, or how many people will visit the mosque weekly, and would that number change or increase in the month of Ramadan?
0: Of course, because the month of Ramadan is a spiritual month and everyone is fasting in that month, we would receive a large amount of people entering the mosque daily, especially in the month of Ramadan. And that's due to the fact that people fasting, people want to connect to God the Almighty, reading the Holy Scripture, you know, learning more about the religion, especially with the programs that we may have on, the lectures that we have on. So people would enter the mosque naturally more in the month of Ramadan. But even outside the month of Ramadan, we receive a large amount of numbers.
1: So you mentioned earlier, Friday is the busiest time. I mean, normal days, which is, you talk about 3,000 up to 4,000 people.
0: That's correct.
1: Does that number increase in Ramadan?
0: Of course, it would increase a little bit in the month of Ramadan. and especially in the day of, which I believe we'll speak about later, in the day of Eid, for example.
1: Mm-hmm. On the we'll come to
0: Jumping up, I'm jumping.
1: We try to go, you know.
0: No problem. But of course, in the month of Ramadan, it would increase people in the mosque daily. And the mosque is left open since the morning until the night time. The mosque is open all day. Every single day.
1: Would it be busy even at late at night?
0: Of course, that is correct, because we have the likes of the Taraweeh prayer.
1: Oh, okay.
0: The prayer that people would offer in congregation after the night prayer itself. Yeah.
1: So that will bring me to the next question. Dealing with that large amount of people in and out, and the mosque open 24 hours, and I know in Islam religion, you have to look after your neighbors. So, within all that big number of people in and out, how Al Rahma Mosque manage to show respect to their neighbors and make sure they are not disturbed by that much people going in and out and, you know, making noise or breaking any things?
0: Of course, when it comes to the neighbors, of course, 100% that we would show, and we'd make sure that our neighbors, our neighborhood itself, the neighbors that live around the mosque, are not being disturbed too much with the congregations entering and exiting the mosque, especially in the time of Taraweeh when it's really full.
1: That's at night.
0: At night, of course. So we would have on each street volunteers. Mm-hmm. Monitoring who enters the streets, who leaves the streets, so it does not, disturb the neighbors. And of course, once again, for the neighbors, we've planned already to go and deliver to each neighbor some sort of voucher and to welcome them to the month of Ramadan. This is through a small card welcoming them to the month of Ramadan and just talking and telling them a little bit about the month of Ramadan, and alongside of that, a small voucher will be going out to each of our neighbours to show them and welcome them as well as humanity to the month of Ramadan itself. So neighbours for us, honestly, they are, you know, we consider them a lot. Their feedback is, of course, 100% needed, and we try our best each year to make sure that our neighbours are not being affected too much from our congregation, especially in the night prayer.
1: It's good to hear that. So after 30 days of fasting Ramadan, Eid al-Fitr comes. Tell us more about this celebration and how do Muslims celebrate Eid al-Fitr, especially children?
0: Of course. So the likes of Eid al-Fitr is a beautiful celebration for the Muslims. You know, as Muslims, we have two celebrations throughout the year. We've got Eid al-Fitr and Eid al-Adha. As some people may understand
1: it. Two different,
0: of course. Yeah, we've got as people may know or have heard of it before, as small Eid and big Eid.
1: Yeah,
0: we've got Eid al-Fitr, which is the celebration after the month of fasting.
1: This is the small one.
0: Of course, this is a small one. Then we have Eid al-Adha, which is the bigger Eid for the celebration of.
1: Why do you call it small and big Eid?
0: I think this was just a term that people were able to make it easier for them to understand.
1: To remember which is which.
0: Because, you know, from the religion, we have two Eids. So a lot of the non-Muslims are confused. Why do you have two Eids? So we say, you know, got a small Eid and got a big Eid.
1: So let's talk about the small one and how the...
0: Of course.
1: You normally celebrate it.
0: Of course. So the month of, the celebration of Eid al-Fitr is a time of celebration, happiness, especially for the young children. Mm-hmm. Everyone will dress up in their own, type of clothing, their own type of cultures. And, you know, each person would come to the mosque on the day of Eid, especially on the day of Eid, dressed up nicely in their own type of in their own type of culture, for example, wearing beautiful clothing, also smelling beautifully. And also the day of Eid, the day of the celebration, is a day that everyone celebrates together. And when you ask earlier on in regards to, you know, how people would attend, on the day of Eid alone, we actually have to host 4 to 5 prayers for Eid itself, the Eid prayer itself.
1: Mm-hmm.
0: Eid prayer is normally one prayer.
1: So you talk about 5 times... That's Eid prayer. We talk about 4 or 5 times each time.
0: And a brand new congregation would enter the mosque.
1: Yeah, I mean, like numbers.
0: So, for example, if we are saying now we have between 3,000 to 4,000 that enter Jum'ah Friday by itself, I think everyone can do the maths for themselves and see how many people would attend
1: so
0: on the
1: day of Eid. So, 2025?
0: We would receive a large amount of number that
1: before
0: would
1: noon.
0: Of course, yeah, before noon.
1: Yeah.
0: A large amount of number would attend.
1: Eid celebration by itself, how many days? 3 days.
0: Yeah, it would attend.
1: Eid celebration by itself, how many days? 3 days.
0: Yeah, it would be depending on, of course, the family, but yeah,

0: whether it's money, whether it's a gift, whether it's a small token of observed the 30 days of month of Ramadan. Mm-hmm. So a small gift to them to show that you've done it, a small gift of appreciation, a small gift of also encouragement. So they receive a small gift, a small present, for especially the day of Eid itself.
1: Mm-hmm. Yeah. That's why we used to love it.
0: Yeah.
1: So another thing, and I just want you to talk about before we move on to the next question, and Al Eid by itself. So tell us about the time, because there is something says that you have kind of hug or shake hands with everyone around you, especially with people you have misunderstanding, people you had a fight with, or so you're supposed to forgive on that time. Is that right?
0: Of course, Eid itself is only a day for celebration, nothing else.
1: Mm-hmm.
0: If you have hard feelings with anyone, you leave it to the side.
1: So it should be, you should forgive on that day.
0: Of course, 100%. A day of forgiveness and a day to reconnect with those that you've probably broken ties with also.
1: Family, neighbors.
0: Neighbors, all of it. A day of celebration is only a day of celebration, nothing else.
1: Okay. You see, Steve, so I fight with you the day before and I just fix it on the day after.
2: I want a present.
1: No, that was for the kids, you know. So, let's move on to the next question. City of Liverpool, famous for the mix of population, okay? And it's very known all over the world that city will welcome people from different nationality and backgrounds and all that stuff. Describe the importance for you as a Rahma Mosque, as a big or large organization. Such support, how will that affect and support you to carry on doing what you do the best?
0: Of course, we know that Liverpool, the Scouse land, is a really diverse place. And the diversity is what creates the people in the city of Liverpool, I sincerely believe. And coming to see different faiths, coming to see different cultures, different walks of life, as Muslims, as a mosque, we welcome all. As a mosque, we welcome all. No matter what walk of life you've came from, no matter what background you are from, no matter where you are where you originated from, you will always be welcome at the mosque itself. And we do see this day in, day out. The amount of interfaith work that we do with the local, the local churches, for example,
1: mm-hmm.
0: even the likes of, for a small shout out for Father Peter, for example, the work that we do with other religions, other different types of cultures, we do huge amount of work with them, and this is what creates us. This is what
1: make
0: the city unique and unites us as a people.
1: Yeah,
0: you know.
1: So you never feel like you are away or not part of the city. You always feel like you are part of it.
0: We feel, especially at Liverpool Central Mosque, we are part of the fabric of the city.
1: Sounds good. So what makes Al Rahma Mosque unique and different than other mosques? It's the size of the surfaces and the mix of the things you do for the community and neighbors and all that stuff. You know, beside, as you mentioned, the language schools, the workshops, restaurant, a funeral. Beside all of that, what are the future plans or goals for the Rahma Mosque?
0: Of course, we do have some new projects that we want to be able to establish. We want to be able to start, and for example, one was recently on the Echo and other news outlets, is for our new wash facility.
1: Okay.
0: Now, we do serve, as mentioned before, the Muslims in the city of Liverpool and also outside of the city of Liverpool with funeral service. Now, we do have a small small room that we use for the washing, for, you know, for bereavement services. Mm-hmm. We're trying now our hardest to move

0: on and expand our current, our
1: based
0: current,
1: on the large amount of Muslims of course, require the service.
0: Of course, and you know, we do receive probably each month, especially for the funeral service itself, up to 15 or 16 funerals a month.
1: Any idea when that will be done?
0: Of course, we are still currently on the first stage of collecting some donations from people. But we also are, we have started on, the project itself. Mm-hmm. We have started taking on renovating, but we're still, hopefully, step by step, we'll be able to achieve it. And we do have future plans for the mosque itself, the likes of the Rosebery Cohesion Centre. You know, that is a huge, multi-million pound project that hopefully we'll be able to achieve in the upcoming years. And as our vision, as for the mosque, we have a vision 2035 that we'll try establish for the next 10 years with the help of and assistance of God the Almighty. So hopefully
1: that time we'll host you again, and hopefully it will be all that done and ready.
0: Of course.
1: So with all the services you provide, and you mentioned the awesome work you're doing for the community and the area, if anyone wants to donate or get in touch, how they can they contact you?
0: Of course, they're able to visit our website, for example,
1: which is
0: liverpoolmuslimsociety.org.uk. They're able to also send us an email on info@thelms.org.uk. They're able to also find us on the likes of our Instagram page, @arrahmamosque_LMS. Also on the Facebook, on YouTube, on X, also on TikTok. We also have a TikTok account. So feel free, all the social media platforms you're on, and feel free to get in contact with us.
1: Good. Any final message or words for our radio audience?
0: You know, the month of Ramadan is a beautiful month. It's a month that is really, it's something big for the Muslims all around the world. So whoever comes near the mosque or, you know, walking past the mosque and they smell some nice samosas or they smell some nice food, just feel free to come in and grab as much as you want. Feel free to come in.
1: It is time to try it for free.
0: Of course, yeah. Feel free to go in.
1: This is something to do just with this specific mosque or...
0: Oh, you'll find it. And not just in mosque. You'll find it, you know, walking through neighbourhoods, for example. Probably smell some nice food being prepared at homes. Families gathering together, you'll probably hear, see schools gathering together.
1: It's time to see the kindness of Muslims.
0: Of course, 100%, 100%, as the religion of Islam has came as a mercy for mankind.
1: Good. So that was Abdul Wazir Sufyan, the communication and operation manager at Rahma Mosque in L8. Thank you, brother Abdul Wazir, for the time and for telling us all the services and what you're doing for the community. Thank you very much, and shukran, Ramadan Kareem to you and for all the Muslims and brothers all around. Thanks.
0: Thank you very much. Thank you.
1: Now let's move on to our second part of the show, Local Heroes. And on this part, we'll carry on with the next and second part of our interview with Steve Varga. Speaking of that amount of people you help and support, and you know, being there for them, entertained and
2: yeah, it's got to be entertaining as well, you know.
1: Exactly, that, yeah. Because
2: not,
1: you know,
2: it's not all bad news and it's not all, you know.
1: No, it's a good mix. That's a good thing. But I mean, even if it's rely on volunteer, but still, you have a cost.
2: Of course we do, yeah, and you know.
1: Yeah, and that will bring this question, which is we have to ask. How does most of your funding come from?
2: Well, the vast majority of our funding comes through grants, so we're constantly applying for grants. One of the disadvantages of applying for grants sometimes is, you know, do you want something to deliver something? So sometimes you have to change your course, the route that you're taking, to take into account that. And really, an organisation like this runs on very low costings, but, you know, we have fixed costs like the Ofcom licence, which we just paid, which was £850, PRS licence, which allows us to play copyright copyright music, which is £700. We have another license for being on DAB. So with all these sort of on costs, you know, we need to have paper for the photocopier. You know, we need to keep the lights on. If a piece of equipment breaks and we can't fix it, we have to buy a new piece of equipment. You know, and you're talking a bare minimum of about £10,000 a year.
1: £10,000.
2: If we had that amount of money every year, and so we, you know, we get a small subsidy from the council of about £4,000 a year. So there's £4,000 of it, but finding that other £6,000 can be quite difficult at the moment because of the funding landscape. There's a lot more people trying to get funding, and there's a lot less people giving out funding. And we're not a charity either, so we can't apply. Some of the grants that are available are only for charities. Now, we're what's called a community interest company, which is a limited company that has a community purpose. And saying that, since we started in 2017, we've brought in over £1 million into this community that wouldn't have come into this community. Admittedly, we've done it for the radio station, keep the radio station and other projects working, but that money would have gone somewhere else if we hadn't been here.
1: Yeah.
2: So it's a, you know, we started taking on advertising, but advertising as a model will never pay for a community radio station.
1: Something to survive.
2: It's a little, you know, it's dribs and drabs. It's, you know, it's a bit of bread and a bit of water, but it's not, you know, it's not protein and carbohydrates. It's very, you know, and at the moment we are in quite a sort of dire position, really. And it's, you know, I don't want to sound, you know, I don't like sounding bleak at the end of the year, but it's, you know, we could do with a benefactor, really.
1: Well, I guess difficulty is part of this life.
2: Yeah,
1: but
2: yeah.
1: I mean, if I ask about what's the challenges, I mean, the bigger challenge faces LCR, and that will make it really difficult to carry on with this noble mission.
2: Well, that, you know, that's the main challenge is funding. You know, the radio station's been licensed and been on air for 6 years now, and it's the best it's ever been. We've got an incredible variety of programs, including this one, Liverpool Nation, and we're able for people literally to come in off the street, which is, you know, you just came in, didn't you, and had a chat with me, and we've got to the stage now where you're doing a program that sort of writes itself every month, doesn't it? You know, it's like, I don't have to go and think of a new program. You've got your local heroes, right?
1: Yeah.
2: And you've got the ask the expert.
1: Yeah.
2: And all you've got to do is go and find a hero and an expert. Yeah. Which, you know, you don't really have many problems doing because, you know, you're a man of the community as well.
1: Well, we are a Liverpool city of local heroes, right? Yeah.
2: So, you know, it's given people, if you think of it as like a big Lego set, being able to make a radio program is like, I've got this big Lego set. It's called Community Radio, and I give you all the pieces to put it together. If you can't or don't want to put it together, that's not my fault. But I'm not making the radio programs. I'm encouraging and supporting people to make the radio station, radio programs.
1: Don't you think, like, don't you agree with this? Like, it's supposed to be, that's the way I look at it. Supposed to be like you're a nice person helping others. So it's supposed to be someone else there who's listening, or we are hoping is listening, out there should step up and come to help.
2: It'd be lovely, but you know, we live in the real world at the moment, and you know, it'd be nice if someone who had money heard about us and said, you know, this guy sounds genuine in the stuff he's doing. Because everyone who comes in here into the radio station in the cafe, they come out, like, they have their minds blown, basically. I can't believe all this is happening. It's a real radio station, blah, blah, blah.
1: It's not about the radio. It's just about, let's leave entertaining people to the end. But I'm talking about, as we mentioned early, what you're doing for, let's say, Wednesday afternoon. Bingo and karaoke afternoon. That's really something noble.
2: Yeah.
1: I mean, without support, I mean, you could imagine that amount of people from us. They are not going to enjoy their life.
2: They just be, well, you know, the vast majority of the time, I'm being very prescriptive here, but, you know, sometimes the support workers don't know where to take the people to support them because for various reasons, but, you know, these people who come in on a Wednesday, they enjoy what they're doing here. You know, they come in 5 days a week, if you know, but we try and keep it on one day. And it's like, you know, it's great for the cafe because the cafe makes lots of money on that day. Everyone has a good laugh.
1: Yeah.
2: Everyone's enjoying themselves. It'd be nice if we did one of them all around the city. We were like a mobile organisation, but, you know. And it's what I said earlier is it needs someone to start something. It needs, you know, I like the phrase a conductor. You know, like someone who tells the orchestra what to do. I like the phrase, and you know, I don't know whether I made this up myself, but community conductors. Now, conductors conduct an orchestra. So if you think the people in the community are like the players in the orchestra, right, there's violins and there's drums and there's, you know, there's brass and there's woodwind, and the conductor brings all those people together.
1: Yeah.
2: And they all play Beethoven's Ninth Symphony.
1: But right? They'll bring all...
2: The other type of conductor is... On a bus, you know, we used to have bus conductors that used to go walk around the bus collecting the tickets.
1: Yeah, the old school one. Yeah.
2: Now, the conductor and the driver know where that bus is going. They have a route and they go to it, so they're sort of guiding that bus. Now, you think about the community are all on the bus. They don't have to be on the bus. They want to be on the bus, and they go where the bus is going. I like that analogy as well. But every community's got people like that. I went to an event yesterday in Stockbridge Village. Fantastic event taking place in the back of a pub. It was pensioners' Christmas party. And there's two guys down there, Ian and John. And they're just ordinary guys. They're not anything special. They're not doing it because they want to be liked by everyone. They're doing it because they want to see these pensioners having a good time. And it was fantastic. Absolutely fantastic. And they should be getting medals off the king. They should be getting funding. They have to raise all the funding themselves.
1: Because they're doing it from their heart.
2: This is the thing, you know.
1: Yeah. No fakeness, nothing.
2: Lots of people out there with spare time, you know. So time's not an issue, I don't think.
1: Yeah.
2: In a community context. But it's got to be something inside. You know, usually it's from your heart. And, you know, we're not as passionate as Libyans, I don't think, you know. it's just like you feel it needs to be done, so you do it, you know.
1: Let's hope by this, you know, this time, like, we're crossing the fingers. Well,
2: many years ago, you know, it was like this was the job I did. I worked in Knowsley, and that was, you know, it was about engaging communities, but it was never my community. I was always working somewhere else. I've been living in Liverpool but working in Knowsley.
1: Now it's like
2: well, hang on a minute. I want to make where I live better.
1: Yeah. But it is. I'm sure you're seeing it and you hear it all the time. I heard that and I see that all the time. And people tell me how it used to be. It's amazing.
2: Yeah, cool.
1: How it used to be, this Kensington area. And even surrounded, like, you know, Princess Park and all the surrounded area. How it used to be, how it changed. It's because of nice people like you. So that's why what you're doing... It makes a huge difference. And it's amazing when you see people like you helping others, and this is steps going ahead and going forward to improve our city, you know. So let me ask you about the future goals of this organization or this radio.
2: Well, we did have a big plan last year, 2 years ago. There was a piece of land in Kensington, which the council own, which has not been built on for 20 years. They knocked the shop down. So there's a nice little piece of pocket land in Prescott Road. And we thought, well, what we could do is we could build a new building there, and we could move the radio station there, and we could move the cafe there, and we could restart some of our community businesses.
1: Mm-hmm.
2: But the structure of the building meant we could also have three Airbnb flats, so they would generate money for the community project. One of the problems about community projects is they cost money, they don't make money. Even our cafe doesn't make money after 10 years. It has to be subsidised.
1: Yeah.
2: But that subsidy is having a knock-on effect to people's health, because we're actually making, you know, we do healthy food, etc., etc. But we don't get any of the benefits of that. You know, maybe there should be an equation where you can go, you're doing this much in the community, it equates to helping people's health or helping people's education or reducing people's mental health issues or reducing people's...
1: Which is really important things. Yeah.
2: They're all important. The radio's a vehicle for that. It's not... The radio doesn't cause that. Being involved in the radio is a factor in people's lives, bringing regularity back to their life, improving their communication skills, improving their social circle of friends and social skills, making them more aware of what's going on in the community. It's not about playing music.
1: And making friends of some local...
2: Yeah, like, meeting people and reducing isolation.
1: So that will bring me to the next question about... If someone, I know like it's all about volunteer, but if someone out there would like to volunteer.
2: Yeah.
1: How do you do that? Basically contacting you?
2: Yeah,
1: or
2: whenever we were doing training courses or an event, we put it on our Facebook page, which is Liverpool Community Radio on Facebook. You put that in, you'll find us. We try to do a training program once a month called Have a Go, which gives people a taste. It's only a taster session. It's only one evening. And doing that course gives people the opportunity to get involved in other things.
1: And the cost of this course?
2: It's free.
1: It's a free?
2: It's free, yeah.
1: But you have to register for that.
2: What's that?
1: You have to book for that
2: course. You have to book it, yeah. We only run it with four people, five people maybe. We don't have it's not a massive group of people. So if you come along to it, you can't sit at the back and not get involved. You're well involved. It's only 2 hours long.
1: Yeah.
2: Given to you.
1: Long enough, yeah.
2: Long enough to get a taste of what community radio is about. And the biggest part of it is not the technical side of it. It's not using the equipment. It's like getting through to people what community radio is and what it can do for the community and themselves.
1: Keeping them within the same mission.
2: Yeah, yeah. And, you know, it's like a mission statement. You know, we don't have a mission statement, but it's like people who are making radio programs for Liverpool Community Radio need to make community radio programs. It's not rocket science, that, but I still get people coming along saying, can I do a program that's 1950s music? Because I like 1950s music and I've always wanted to be a DJ. And I say to people, we don't have DJs, we have presenters, and we don't have shows, we have programs.
1: Mm-hmm.
2: But, you know, I don't tell people off if they say show or, you know. But ours is a program. We have programs on it. And the programs are presented by presenters and not DJs. And we get some people from outside the city who've got a radio program in another city. And they want to put their program from that other city on Liverpool Community Radio. And the first question I'd ask them is, why?
1: Why are you choosing here,
2: Well, so they're only choosing there for their ego. It's all about ego. You know, it's all about bigging themselves up. It's not about the Liverpool community.
1: So that's why I'm saying, you're giving your message that this is exactly what we're doing, and that's we're trying to keep it that way.
2: That's been the story from day one. That was 2007. That was like local people doing local.
1: Keeping it real, you know.
2: Yeah, keeping it real. And the problem is, it's hard to get through to some people because that's all they've ever experienced is BBC, maybe Radio 1, Radio 2, where it's a personality presenting the programme. It's not about a place. Community radio is about a specific place and the communities or community in that specific place. So that's where it all starts. You know, you could
1: specific people, specific place.
2: Yeah, you could say it's what's happening at the end of your street, right, is important to you. And if it's important to you, it's probably important to other people. And then you get the next tier up is BBC Community Radio. They're interested in the city as a whole, right?
1: Bigger, yeah.
2: Yeah, and then you've got like your Radio 1s and your Radio 2s. They're talking about the whole nation. So we sort of filter down from the national to citywide.
1: And it's good to see it grow on more and more, yeah.
2: Yeah, and people know, who knows about communities best? Well, it's the people from that community.
1: Yeah, I know some people listen to the radio from different nations and from different outside of the world.
2: We have regular listeners in America. We've got a family who listen to us every day in Fort Lauderdale. One of them is an ex-Scouser, you know. So that's why they listen, because they've been over there 40 years. They want to hear Scouse twang, you know, Liverpool voice.
1: And that's another thing you deliver to the audience, which is a good thing.
2: I'm teaching you Scouse, aren't I?
1: Very soon, yeah.
2: All right, lad.
1: So, Steve, talking to you, very, very interesting, but we have to come to the end of this.
2: Okay, well, I'm going to turn the tables on you now. Right. Go on. What are you going to ask me? No. Keep going. I want to turn the table. I'm going to ask you a question. No. It's okay. Don't worry about the time.
1: Okay.
2: So what's your... Give us your perspective on Liverpool Community Radio. And tell me a little bit about radio in Libya.
1: Radio is radio all the time, you know. Doing this in different language, very interesting. As I told you before, I was trying to get someone to do it for us, talking English from local Liverpool.
2: Yeah.
1: But then with your advice, with other friends' advice, they say, okay, you should do it. It's your show. It's your thing. You write it. I mean, being a journalist is okay to write it, to prepare it, what I have been doing most of my life. But trying to bring it all together on air, without your help, I wouldn't do it.
2: Okay.
1: So that's another thing to bring you as a hero. You prepare and you helping other people to achieve what they like to do. And for me, I like to help. I love this city.
2: Yeah.
1: Let's put it this way. So anything will benefit local people, I mean. So that will bring us to
2: Sam, no, I haven't finished yet. So no. Don't. I'm leaving all this in, by the way. How has becoming a presenter on Liverpool Community Radio affected you? How has it changed you? Can you note any changes that have taken place?
1: It does, yeah. It does. Well, when I talk to my friends and people around me, I tell them I've been dreaming about this.
2: Yeah.
1: You know, doing something or try to give back.
2: Yeah.
1: To this city. So I'm trying to do something. I'm trying to figure out where should I do it. So being a journalist, what's the best place? Could do it online, could do it on TV, but I have that. I'm always attached to the radio.
2: Yeah. I just love the way people... I mean, some people only come to Liverpool because they've been moved here by the government. And they go, I'm not going to go anywhere else because I love the place. And it's not because they're getting some sort of financial benefit. It's they've attached the value to being from this place. It's like, it's welcoming, it's warm, friendly. It sounds like we're doing an advert for tourism. But you know what I mean? It's sort of like...
1: But
2: more nice people than nasty people.
1: Yeah, all the time.
2: By a massive amount.
1: Yeah.
2: But it's only the people who are doing bad things that get in the papers.
1: Well, you walk in the room.
2: That's mainstream media for you.
1: Yeah. That's part of our, what we're trying to do. We try, you know, making it nicer and nicer. And it's better for all the next generation and generation. Because without putting this effort, without helping each other to make it better for our people, we are not getting anywhere.
2: No.
1: So that will bring us to the end of this very, very enjoyable and very long interview with the true local hero, Steve, the founder and director of LCR Radio. Thank you very much.
2: Thank you for inviting me. And and I've enjoyed it really, because it gets you the opportunity to talk about what you think.
1: Yeah.
2: You think about things, sometimes you don't get a chance to say them. So there you go. Thanks very much, Imad.
1: Thanks. See you again. So that will bring us to the end of this episode of Liverpool Nation, your monthly radio show on LCR FM 106.7 and DAB here in Kensington, Liverpool. 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
2: Hello, my name's Steve Farragher, and I'm here to explain to you all about the LCR Club 100. 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I realise £100 is a big ask, especially at the moment. But in reality, this £100 equates to eating one Greg steak bake or drinking one Starbucks coffee a week. In return for being part of Club 100, you'll get a framed certificate, an LCR mug, and the chance to be a guest on our programme, Kenny Ireland Discs. But more importantly, you'll get a warm, fuzzy feeling that you or your organisation is contributing to a worthwhile community project. You can either make a one-off payment by Bax of £100 or set up a monthly standing order of only £8.34. Donations need to be made to Kensington Vision, which is all one word, Community Interest Company via the Co-op Bank. Our SOR code is 089299. That's 089299. And our bank account details are 65255654. That's 65255654. If you'd like more information or more details, then contact me, Steve Farragher, by emailing steve@l-c-r.co.uk. Or you can even call into the LCR studio, 53-57 Holt Road. 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

0: Hello from Liverpool Community Radio, and we are back on live the reading room for this month's book club. And I have Barry Jones here.
1: Hello.
0: And Sue Gerard.
2: Hello.
0: And myself, Cosmic Krista, we're here to review the book On the Black Hill by Bruce Chatwin. So it's been a long time. We haven't been at the reading room for a good few months, and we read this book in August, I believe. So how many of us have reread the book?
1: I have, yes.
0: Sue?
2: Yeah, I had to as well.
0: Yeah, yes. Me too. So it won a prize. It won the James Tate Black Memorial Prize, and it was published in 1982. So I'm going to start with you, Barry. What did you think of this book?
1: Yes, I was a bit mixed with it. I mean, the background of the story is basically it introduces us to a pair of twins at the age of 80. And the Black Hills of on the border of Wales and England, Herefordshire, pretty much. They have a view out of England out of one window and Wales out of the other. And then the book goes back and creates their story from when their father and mother meet and get married, and then continues right the way through their lives until one of them dies at the age of 80. So it covers quite a long time. It covers it quite a lot of it in very brief detail, I think. A lot of the characters aren't actually developed very much. And so I found it not exactly lightweight, but I found that it didn't really involve me too much in it, you know. I found even with the second reading that I was a bit confused and couldn't really picture a lot of the characters, you know.
0: So, yeah.
1: So that's my initial view of it, you know, for what it's worth.
0: Yeah, just to step in, I found there was too many characters and I got a bit confused, and a lot of them were called Jones. Well, the family.
1: Of course, yeah.
0: Sue, what about you?
2: Yeah, but when this book was chosen, I can't actually remember who chose it.
1: I did.
0: Oh, did you? Oh, it was Barry. I was going to say that, yeah, who chose it.
2: I have to admit that I'd not heard of the author, Bruce Chatwin, or the title. So I suppose I was both apprehensive and excited to start, if you like, this new chapter in my reading life. When I read the blurb, I wondered how the author was going to hold my interest in such a limited location on a farm on the Welsh borders with just two main characters, the identical twins, Benjamin and Lewis, they only left home once to go on a family holiday, but after that they didn't leave home. Now, I do agree with what you're saying, Krista, there's a lot of characters flitting in and flitting out, which sometimes are difficult to follow. But I thought the opening set the scene perfectly, with Chetwin saying that for 42 years, Lewis and Benjamin Jones slept side by side in their parents' bed at the farm, which was known as the Vision. And I kind of went with that description. It put me in mind of where I actually was, and that it was going to be a book full of remoteness, if you like. And I was hooked to see how this novel would actually evolve. And I think the style of writing is a great deal to do with the appeal of the novel, as I think he describes beautifully and sometimes poignantly the lives and surroundings of the twins. And I do think it takes you into a world that's alien to the hectic life of towns and cities that we know today. And I think perhaps because of that, there is an adjustment of reading that's needed to go from a book that has many scenes and settings to one which really only has one location, with sort of like roads going off it, and various people coming in and out. But not with a lot of life experience, because they're all very much remote within their own society.
0: Yeah, I found that interesting too. And I also found it interesting, the relationship between Benjamin and Lewis. And I'd never looked at twins in that way, that they could, they didn't want to be separated, did they? They were unique twins and they had to have everything the same. Even at one point, a sandwich, they divide the sandwich, so they both have the same sandwich. I thought that was interesting. And then the exploration of the different characters. But I also got a bit confused with that too, because Benjamin, he was the quiet one and Lewis was the outgoing one. But then Benjamin went to war. So I found that was quite interesting because he was physically stronger. And yes. But I also liked the way that everybody was anti-war in that village and they didn't want their sons to go to the war. So I liked that idea too. I thought the end was a really good plot twist, almost Dickensian, really. Yes. So Barry, do you want to continue?
1: Yeah, I think the reason why I chose Bruce Chatwin is, I'd known Bruce Chatwin as a travel writer, and I'd read a lot of his contemporaries like Paul Theroux and what have you, so I was intrigued to when the book came up on the list, and I didn't really know what to expect of it. I mean, I still haven't read any of his travel books, I have to say, but. I think that it's. It's important to maybe look at the author with it, because yes, there is the idea that it's, you know, a sort of a poor and austere life on the hill, you know, around the turn of the century, you know, prior to the First World War, and obviously covers that time through the First World War and through the Second World War as well. But I'm not sure on his own qualifications for actually writing in that manner, if you like. I don't think that he'd had a similar background. I think he was a very privileged man, Bruce Chatwin, who died, sadly, very young. But was able to travel a lot. And I thought that his writing style was good. Apparently, he after he left school, public school, of course, he didn't go on to university but became a porter in Sotheby's and ended up becoming the youngest director of antiquities in Sotheby's or whatever. So he was a very well-connected man. So he had the right connections to deliver a novel, which he won the first prize for, the first novel, but apparently it wasn't his first novel. So I think that there are certain elements of him as a writer and his past which I think illustrate some of the book to me. And one of the things was, you know, you mentioned about Lewis and Benjamin being the stronger one. I don't think that he was the stronger one. I think that he was favoured by his mother. But he also loved very much his brother, and there's a connection, I think, between the writer Bruce Chatwin, who was a bisexual, and the twins, and he explores some of his own characteristics through the twins. Now, I don't have experience of twins, and I don't know whether that's a realistic thing or not. I don't know whether he knows whether that's a realistic thing or not. But, you know, there were elements in there where Benjamin, if you like, appeared to be like maybe a gay character, and Lewis was a straight character. And I think that dynamic is quite important in understanding the book.
0: Why do you think Benjamin was favoured by his mother? I know it's just a random question, but do you think because he was more feminine?
1: I don't know. It was in the book, you know. Yeah. I mean, she actually read literature to him, much to the chagrin of the father, who I find a very strange character, because I don't know what triggered his violence, if you like. He seemed to be a gentle man who loved his wife. And then he sort of changed, and I didn't really see what the triggers were. But one of the things was he didn't want the kids mollycoddled. And, you know, towards the end of the book, Lewis was certainly felt that he had been overlooked, if you like, in favour of Benjamin because his mother preferred Benjamin.
0: Yeah. Do you think there was that argument about the land, wasn't there? That's when I think it was the turning point of his mental health problems.
1: The father, you mean?
0: Yeah, Amos Jones.
1: Yes. I mean, I think, I mean, what happened just to, you know, to anybody listening who wants to know a little bit more about the book is that they leased a farm. He and his wife leased a farm. And then, because, you know, it goes back to another one of the themes which we seem to have through more classic literature than this, which is like of the wealthy landowners, you know. So, but the wealthy landowner died and they were selling off the plots. And his near neighbour forced the auction price up such that it was twice the amount that it had been valued at. And they still bought it, but then his wife appealed to the widow of the landowner, who liked his wife Mary, and so they went back and gave it to them at the price that had originally been assessed at. The thing that then which seemed to turn him was because his wife in the first instance was the person who had got the lease for the farm, and then she was the person who had persuaded them to give them the farm to buy, and I think he felt very emasculated by it, and it caused issues. But he was violent before that, I think. You know, he threw food on the floor, and he when she was reading Wuthering Heights, he hit her with it. You know, and it was like, you know, I found they were unexplainable in the book. I couldn't see what the triggers were personally.
0: Sue, you know. Can you add to that?
2: Yeah, I think it's probably, if you take it in the context of when it was written, that he wanted to be the total boss of his household. And his wife was intelligent and she liked to read. And I think that emasculated him completely because she could do something without him, independent of him. And I think he saw her as an additional property. And I think and that just got worse as time went on, and life took its toll on him.
1: I think you're right, Sue. I think that's true. But the point being for me is that when he first met her, he seemed like, you know, it was like love at first sight. They met, you know, in the church, and he chased after her, and he was kind to her, and it was. I'm not quite sure at which point it became. That he felt threatened, if you like, by her, you know, because there was even his father who played the violin she would play the piano, and they would sort of have great fun, and he seemed to be jealous of all of that, you know.
2: Yeah.
1: And yet there was none of that, you know. I think, you know, it was just that his background hadn't been illustrated to demonstrate why that might have happened. You know what I mean? There was nothing in there to say, you know, as part of his childhood he felt neglected or whatever, you know.
2: Yes. Well, maybe that came with marriage. I mean, if he had a mother that was subservient to his father, he would expect the same through marriage.
1: Indeed, maybe.
2: But he's got a woman who can read, who likes the classics, who can, you know, play the piano, who can negotiate deals, and maybe that isn't what he bargained for.
1: Yeah, no, I think you're right. But I mean, the thing is, I mean, the thing we haven't even mentioned yet, which I think is like a big deal as well, and the fact that we haven't even mentioned it yet, is that there's a daughter as well, Rebecca,
2: yeah,
1: who like isn't actually developed as a character at all until she becomes pregnant and gets thrown out. You know, I was like, it was a bit sort of, it was as if it was like an outline for a book that needed fleshing out more, you know.
0: But she's quite significant at the end, isn't she?
1: Indeed, she is,
0: when it comes all full circle. What were you going to say, Sue?
2: Well, I think she was just created to serve a purpose further on in the plot.
1: Yeah, not
2: as a character in her own right, but this is what has to happen. So therefore, how can I make it happen? Well, they'll have to have a daughter.
1: Yeah.
2: Rather than put her in as a balance between the two boys.
1: Yeah, no, I think that's right. But I think that, you know, like I say, you know, at the risk of repeating myself, I think that it's like maybe the story was a skeleton for something else, which could have done with more fleshing out, you know.
2: Yeah, I agree with you there. Yes.
0: It seemed to the novel also looked at the differences in people, didn't it, in cultures and like the Welsh and the English. And I found that was quite interesting when they all break into the Welsh national anthem in the courtroom.
1: Yes.
0: I quite like that. I thought I'd like to have been there.
1: I don't know really. I mean, I think that again, you know, I didn't see what the reasoning for all that was. You know, it's all very well, you know, unless it's just an inbuilt, you know. You know, the Welsh ate the English, and the English looked down on the Welsh. I mean, I don't know whether you know that was the case.
0: Well, I thought the interesting quote from the book was that the border of Radnor and Hereford, which is Wales and England, was said to run right through the middle of the staircase of the house.
1: Yeah.
0: I love that bit. So I can I suppose you would feel a little bit like you wanted to stay on the Welsh side if you were Welsh and quite patriotic. Of anything English coming in, which was the law, wasn't it? All the people who were making all the rules were the English, I believe.
1: Like I said, I don't know. I mean, I'm fairly naive about these things, and I've always thought of, you know, Liverpool being the capital of North Wales, you know, so it's like...
0: and
1: you
0: Ireland.
1: And Ireland, indeed, yeah. You know, so I never see those sort of, you know, we used to ride on our bikes, you know, down to Mould and places like that, you know.
0: Oh,
1: so,
0: definitely, yeah.
1: You know, it wasn't as if we thought of it particularly as a foreign country, certainly not enough to dislike the people who lived there.
0: No, but the Welsh were a different kettle of fish. They didn't really like the English, as far as I know. So, Sue, can you add something else?
2: Well, I think there was always the reminder with the castles of Edward I, for example, of how we conquered Wales. And I think that would lead to a resentment, as, you know, you didn't conquer us, we've still got spirit, you know, and we... You know, and we have moved on from that time. But when you drive into North Wales, all the way around the coast road, there's reminders of the English supremacy, if you like. Mm-hmm. Now, we don't take it to heart as much now. But then, I think, particularly in village life, they would want to hold on to what was theirs because it's all they knew.
1: Yeah, I think that you know, I mean, there are things which obviously, you know, demonstrate... English colonialisation of Wales, as in the same way as in Ireland, you know, and what have you. And but I mean, there was never any mention in there, you know, of speaking Welsh, you know, or not being able to speak Welsh, or any of those things which you would associate with having been oppressed in some way. That's all, you know. Like I say, there weren't the triggers there. It was just that you needed to accept that they hated them, you know, and the person who was acting on behalf of the landowner was an Englishman, you know.
2: Yeah.
1: And I thought it was fairly, I thought it was funny in the end, you know, that one of the little things which they threw in he threw in at the end was the fact that the land agent solicitor had actually murdered his wife and so he was arrested and hung, you know. So it was like as it was if the denouement was like a happy ending as far as the Welsh were concerned.
2: Welsh.
1: You know. But you know, like I say, it was another one which was like if you'd missed a couple of lines, you wouldn't have noticed it. You know, it was. I only picked it up on the second reading. You know.
0: Yeah. Also, the priest, the priest was harsh, and I found that was like. An insight into how it used to be, how church used to be back in the day when he was, you know, everyone was sinners and it just seemed so doom and gloom. And so I found that was interesting when Amos Jones, he turns to religion, doesn't he? He gets
1: obsessed.
0: Yeah, well,
1: he turns to chapel. He goes from, because I think his wife was sort of more...
0: mixed.
1: Because her father had been a vicar, I think. So he certainly wasn't chapel. They weren't like Blood and Thunder, you know. And she travelled in the Holy Land with him and what have you. And she'd been to all sorts of places. And then he actually turned to chapel, which was, like I say, the Blood and Thunder piece, and you know, more of a Puritan approach to religion, which again had quite a lot of an effect on him because he was. Constantly beating himself up for his vanity, for having wanted to buy the land and then have his wife do it sort of on his behalf, as again part of that emasculation thing, you know. So,
0: So Hannah Jones, that was the that was Sam's wife, wasn't it? So it was Amos's mother.
1: Yes.
0: And I found this was interesting when it says Sam's wife was hostile to her daughter-in-law. She had five children, a daughter who died of consumption, another daughter who married a Catholic, the eldest son died in Rhonda, coal pit, and her favourite son, Eddie, stole her savings and ran away to Canada. She was left living with Amos. So I thought that was...
1: There's a better book in there, I think, in that particular story.
0: It's almost like, can anything else go wrong?
2: Yeah.
0: So Sue, can you add some more of your insights to the novel?
2: Yeah, I think that the harshness of the priest was in those days, they were so strict and there was no deviation. And even, you know, I'm going back to my mum, who was, when she was a teenager, worked in the Providence Hospital that was run by nuns. And she cleaned the doctor's quarters and her hands were dirty. And there was no soap, so she saw this soap in the bathroom and washed her hands. And she nearly got the sack because it was the doctor's soap and she got no right to use it.
0: Wow. Yeah.
2: And that was the nuns put on a warning and really castigated her for using the doctor's soap. So, I mean, and that's within my lifetime.
0: Yeah.
2: You know, that memory's within my lifetime, so... I think that was accurate. And, of course, the priests held a lot of power within a village.
0: They did,
2: And a lot of people were frightened of crossing the priest, or, as you say, would go to him for comfort, like offloading your problems on the priest, if you like.
0: Yeah.
2: Like a counsellor. You know, the role of a counsellor.
0: Yeah.
2: And I think that, again, I think Barry's right when he says, a lot of these characters are worth more and a chapter of their own truth.
0: Yeah.
2: But I do think if the book had been any longer, I would have probably lost interest.
1: Yeah, it's funny that, I mean, I know you don't like to watch the films, but there's a film on YouTube of it, Sue, and which I watched this morning, and to some extent to reinforce my own view, they left quite a lot of the characters out. Totally,
2: right.
1: You know, when I think that the story didn't sort of lose by them going, you know. So I think that because there was, you know, there were so many aspects, and there were certainly, it's funny really, because if you look at the, you know, how a director might, because they said at one stage it might have been unfilmable, but the way the director went about it, I thought worked. I don't think it was a great film. It's okay to watch, and if you've read the book, you'd probably find it interesting as well. If only from the cinematography, you know, because the hills are pretty impressive and what have you. You know,
0: I'll admit, I watched the film as well,
1: yeah.
0: But I thought it was so interesting that you couldn't get into the heads of Benjamin and Lewis, and that was a big thing in the book, was what they thought and how they missed each other, and how was it Benjamin felt Lewis's pain.
1: I think that it's both of them. I think that Lewis felt Benjamin's pain when he was alienated from him at one stage, because he'd actually been seduced by the artist lady, Joy Lambert, I think her name was, from memory. That Lewis had actually been seduced by her. And Benjamin was really put out by that, and was making comments about it. And Lewis actually hit him, and then left home. And he was only found by his mother, and he'd apparently tried to commit suicide. He'd actually slit his wrists, you know. And he said, you know, if thy hand offend thee, cut it off. Thing, and. You know, when he was away, in fact, that might have been a slightly different time. But when he was away from him, I think when he was buying a hat, and Benjamin was lost on the hill, he felt the pain, and he went home because he was supposed to be working on another farm, so he avoided going to war. That was the point, and he actually came back on the train and found Benjamin. You know, that was one of the things. And then even towards the end, when Lewis has his accident, which proves fatal, Benjamin looks like he's had a heart attack, and he says it's not, you know, it wasn't, it's not him, it's about Lewis, you know, and that's when they went and found him, you know. So there is certainly that, not him, it's about Lewis, you know, and that's when they went and found him, you know. So there is certainly that, that feeling towards it. But just on that

0: adventure. And so, and this is where she seduces Lewis. But at that same stage, the gay guy was actually drawing Benjamin. Mm. And one of the things which I thought was quite telling was that, that Benjamin told him things that had happened to him, because he didn't have a successful war career. He was actually he was treated quite badly, and he actually told this guy the things that had happened to him, things which he wouldn't have told his brother, which I thought was like getting quite telling, because you couldn't imagine that there were anything that they couldn't tell each other.
1: That's interesting. You know. I don't understand what the significance was of the white feather. Was that because you were a coward or something?
0: Cowardice. White feather's cowardice, yeah. It has different connotations these days. These days it can mean...
1: when someone's died, you remember them?
0: Well, there's a thing which Julian Lennon did, which is that his father had said to him, if you ever see a white feather, then that's it reminds me of you, which is a far better connotation than telling somebody that they're a coward. But, I mean, yes, it was his... it was his former sort of the girl of his desires, if you like, who actually gave him the white feather, and he was unaware. But Benjamin was aware. So,
1: Sue.
2: Yeah, well, they always used to, when soldiers were going off to, you know, from train stations, and there were people there who, you know, may have been on, you know, sort of on war work, so not recruited for the army, the women used to go and just give them all white feathers.
0: Yeah.
2: And it was one of the worst insults you could give to somebody.
0: Yeah.
2: And I think the novel for me is interesting, the way the two men develop differently. And although they're so close, they do actually have personalities and likes and dislikes of their own. And I think you can tell, without looking at the name in the book, who's saying what. They don't merge into one. And as they get older, I think they do separate a bit.
1: Yeah.
2: I do think, and I have wondered sort of what would have happened if they'd left the farm.
1: Yeah.
2: You know, what would have happened to them? Would they have stayed together, or would they have forged new lives?
1: They seemed to have to stay together, didn't they? And they seemed like they shared the same bed and lived in the same house.
2: Did they stay because they knew nothing else and they were frightened? Or would that fear have gone if they'd moved on?
1: Yeah, because none of them married, did they?
0: No, I think, you know, that's an interesting point. It goes back to what I was saying earlier on, really. I don't know enough about twins, you know, or identical twins to know how they might react, you know, to each other. I mean, the way I read it was that Benjamin really loved his brother and was jealous of anybody having any connection with him. Whereas Lewis was sort of more straightforward. And I found that it was like, I don't know whether this was an unfair characterization, but Benjamin was characterized as the one who was like sort of neater and cleaner and good at baking. You know what I mean? It was a bit like he was taking on a female role, if you like, in inverted commas, you know, within that partnership. And like I say, without knowing how twins actually operate, or, you know, whether that sort of thing is a normal thing, natural or whatever, you know.
1: In the beginning, when they were children, it says they used to argue without talking.
0: Indeed.
1: Had their own little kind of telepathic language. Sue, can you add anything?
2: Well, I know it's identical twins, and they're about nine now, and they have their own language.
1: Oh.
0: Yeah.
2: They've invented their own language between them.
1: Gosh.
2: And they will say something, and they're sort of like told to speak English, if you like, but they have, between them, worked out their own coded language. So it's a connection there, and I know twins, I've known them for, most of my life, actually, and they always dress alike, even now, and they must be in the almost 80, and they are with the husbands, and all four move as one unit.
0: Yeah.
2: And yet I know other twins where they're completely

0: separate. They're friends, but they're completely separate, different jobs, different lives. Yeah.
1: The thing is, though, some of them are identical twins and some of them are non-identical twins. They, I mean, they did introduce that psychologist at the end, Lotta something, you know, the German one. Again, another one of these sort of random characters who just turned up for a couple of lines, you know, but, you know, it just so turned out in a sort of a Thomas Hardy type coincidence that she'd been studying twins in Vienna before she came over, you know. We thought, oh, that's handy, isn't it? You know.
2: Yeah. Everything fitted into place, didn't it? Sue, anything else that you need to add?
0: Yeah, I just think I did feel that the twins had a sense of togetherness, but I did feel sadness for them at times, and I thought that there were things in the book that were dark, but then I thought there was always humour, like, you know, the auctioneer who is so pompous and yet is a murderer. And I think there was enough light moments to take you through the blackness of the book, if you like.
2: Yeah. What did you think of the end? Were you happy with the end or disappointed?
0: I think I was happy with the end because I couldn't see where else it could go. I think it had to be tied up, and I thought it was a good job of doing that.
2: Yeah, I think the end was the best. What about you?
1: Again, I'm not. I'm not sure. I don't like to be negative about it, but I found it one of the sort of the randomly developed characters was Kevin, who was the long lost great nephew, you know, that conveniently turned up so that he could be somebody that they could pass the farm on to or gift the farm on to. And the way that he was developed, because we meet him as a sort of a six-year-old in a nativity play, and then a little bit later he's in with the wrong type of people and with a, you know, motorcycle jacket. And then the next thing, he's got a nice wife and takes them out for their 80th birthday on a flying thing, you know. And some of it just went a bit too glibly for me, you know. It was like, I thought, where are we now, you know? It's like, and I found a lot of, you know, through a lot of the book, I didn't really get a sense of, apart from particularly the First World War and the Second World War, where I sort of felt I knew where I was, for the rest of the time, I was like, because, you know, I'm like, where are we? Where are we now in time, you know? Anyway,
0: but, you know. Well, maybe it was because it was the 80th birthday and he knew they couldn't live forever, that he changed his mind.
1: Yeah.
0: And was nice to them so he'd get the farm.
1: Oh, well, he'd been gifted the farm already because that was the thing, you know, so they didn't have to pay tax duties. You
0: but,
1: know.
0: Barry, people could change their mind.
1: Oh, I know, indeed. Yeah. I don't know whether they'd be able to change their mind on that, mind you, because once they'd gifted the farm to him, it wouldn't be theirs anymore. They could, if they'd put it in the will, then that would have been the case.
0: Yeah, that's true.
1: And they could have changed the will, but they actually took the thing. But the other part of it, and again, you know, if you were looking for a character to develop, I mean, he sort of partly developed the character of the great nephew. But they had a niece, you know, and like she wasn't developed at all, you know. They saw her as being sort of wanting the money. But, you know, strictly speaking, you know, that she was entitled to the money, really.
2: But she wasn't, you know, male.
1: No, she wasn't. But, you know, I mean, we're talking about, I mean, it must have been, you know, 1970s at least by then, you know. So
2: as late as that, if they were in the war, in the First World War.
1: Well, yeah, because it was her father had, I mean, let's put it this way, you know, they were looking at, you know, hang gliders and Cessna aeroplanes and things, weren't they? You know?
2: Yeah, I thought that was a bit confusing, really, because I thought it was earlier than that. We are talking about On the Black Hill by Bruce Chatwin. That's the novel this month. Sue, do you want to add anything else?
0: No, I think for me, I enjoyed reading it, but twice. But I think I wouldn't rush out to buy another one of his novels.
2: No,
0: you understand what I mean? Sometimes you read a novelist and you think, I want to read something else he's written. I don't feel it with him.
2: Maybe not his novels. I might read some of his travel writings. Yeah, I'm quite curious.
1: I was quite intrigued to read Songlines, which is his stuff about Australia, you know, and the Aboriginal people that he'd met. You know, that was the thing which I really wanted to read. And then when this came up on the list, you know, that's why I chose it. But I have got a copy of Songlines, and I probably will read it. But I take exactly what you were saying in terms of novels. I found that it was, there was an awful lot more to write, I think, and an awful lot more to develop the people, which would have been a lot more satisfying. As it was, I think it was unsatisfying from that perspective, particularly.
2: Out of 10, what would you give it, Barry?
1: That's a slightly difficult question, but I don't think I'd give it more than 6, I would say.
2: How about you, Sue?
0: 6.
2: Yeah, I think me too. 6. I wouldn't really read it again. I did see the film as well, and
0: I will watch the film. Now I've done this, I'll watch the film.
1: Yeah, it's on YouTube, so it's just like free. The whole thing is just on YouTube if you look up on the Black Hill,
0: I shall definitely watch it.
1: Yeah.
2: I'm just going to mention that anyone can join this reading room. We are at Liverpool Community Radio on Holt Road. Our phone number is 07761 908 063. That's 07761 908 063. So every month we choose a book and we read it and then discuss it. So anyone who's out there who wants to join in can either read the book from home and just listen to our discussion, or they're welcome to come in to Liverpool Community Radio and discuss it with us. We'd love to have some more people come on board. But just before we go on to choosing the next novel, Sue Gerard, you've been a member of this group for a long time, and you are a published author and you're based in St. Helens. So do you want to just mention what's happening this weekend?
0: Yes, I will, Krista. Last year I had a new local history book published, which was called St. Helens in 50 Buildings. But after I'd sort of signed the contract, it was the buildings had to be standing. So I thought, well, I could have a problem with this. I might not be able to find 50 interesting buildings that are still standing. But actually, I ended up with too many. Oh. And a lot of the research I do sparks my other passion, which is writing poetry and also writing short stories. So they work side by side. And currently, I'm working on another book for Amberley Publishing, which is celebrating St. Helens. And I'm finding some very interesting material in that. So there's books everywhere at the moment relating to that aspect. And I'm hoping to put together a narrative diary, I think is the word for it, about Richard Seddon. Have you heard of Richard Seddon?
2: No.
0: Well, Richard Seddon was the longest-serving Prime Minister of New Zealand. And he was born in St. Helens.
2: Wow.
0: And he went... I always thought, when I was sort of growing up, that Richard Seddon had been born rich and gone over to to Australia first and then New Zealand, with a reference and family over there. But he actually went when he was 16, just with an mechanical engineering certificate, with his 14-year-old brother on the road.
2: Wow.
0: And worked the passage to Williamstown, which is now part of Melbourne, and then went to New Zealand. But he introduced the first old-age pensions.
2: Wow.
0: And basically their welfare state. And I received a writing residency to go to New Zealand and research Richard Seddon. And this diary is basically my findings of Richard Seddon and how much he was influenced by his upbringing in St. Helens. And he took that influence over to New Zealand to more or less fund a welfare state. And it's 100 years this year since he died. 120 years, sorry, since he died. And he died in office.
2: Wow.
0: So that's another project that I'm working on. But more imminent... and it's haunting me, Krista, is my ghost story night tomorrow.
2: Yeah.
0: Where I'll be telling ghost stories. One of them is inspired by some research I did for a local history book. So the evening has one flash fiction and four ghost stories. And you get a complimentary dim sum, and then I sort of read my ghost stories, and then I wish you all a safe journey home and pleasant dreams.
2: I would actually really recommend that, because I have been, and we're going to have, I'm just looking at Barry now, we're going to have a group trip over there at some point. I have been. It was excellent. It's really fun.
1: I scare easily, Chris.
2: So do I.
0: Barry. I frighten myself to death.
2: I bet you do. But I'm just a question, Sue. You know, this research, say you did the research for the man, the Prime Minister from St. Helens. How can you research when it's such a long time ago? Do you have to go to the library?
0: Well, I first came across him when I worked in the library, and then I did do a lot of research in the library, but I was also put in touch with a man called Tom Brooking, who's New Zealander, and he wrote the definitive biography of Richard Seddon. He did come over to St. Helens and research it as well. And when I was over in Dunedin, Tom guided me to an awful lot of sources. And then they were excellent in the library in Wellington, because they hunted out a film of Richard Seddon's funeral. Oh. And there were thousands there. There was people hanging from lampposts, on walls, everything, to get a picture of this man. And if ever you see a statue of the Beehive, the New Zealand Parliament, his statue is outside. And there's only two statues there. One's balanced, but his is to the side, but Richard Seddon's statue dominates the front of the Beehive. And there was, he called a lot of hospitals over there, St. Helens Hospitals. So there's a whole chain of hospitals known as the St. Helens Hospitals.
2: Wow.
0: And they also dug out a film of him welcoming the All Blacks back from a world tour.
2: Oh, yeah.
0: And he has this, he's running down the steps of the ship, and the team are in like a cart, basically, and they're all smoking their heads off. And he looks like the fittest of the lot of them. So there's actually video of him, there's film of him as well.
2: Really interesting.
0: Yeah, so fascinating.
2: Well, you've really got me interested in St. Helens.
0: Oh, good.
2: Yeah, it's a really interesting place, yeah. Okay, then.
0: More to it than meets the eye, Krista.
2: There absolutely. I love the centre of St. Helens. Never thought I'd say that, but I do. It's almost like a Spanish city with the cathedral or the church in the middle.
0: Church.
2: I love that in the square.
0: It's a beautiful church.
2: Anyway, back to the time of the show when we choose the next book. So we have three options here. We have it in the tambourine. Oops, I've just dropped them on the floor. Barry, are you going to choose? Go on. No cheating.
1: No cheating. To the Lighthouse by Virginia Woolf.
2: And that's yours?
1: That's mine.
2: Oh, I've never read Virginia Woolf. Actually, that'd be interesting. Yeah, cool. So So anybody out there, you are very welcome to come. There's a cafe where the radio is. It's called the Croissant of Inequalities, and it's a great cafe. You can get breakfast or soups, and it's really reasonable price, fresh coffee and tea. And you could come in there and meet us on the next reading room, or you can just get the book and read it at home and join us. Our phone number is 07761908063, or you can just call in. So we'll arrange the next reading room, but shall we just close the show with something to say about the last novel in a sentence? Barry, you first, then Sue, and then me.
1: But I think I probably said plenty about it, but I would say that as a novel, I'd like to read his travel books. How about that? So
2: no more novels, just the travel.
1: Not by him, you know. But I mean, he's a good writer. He's succinct, and he's definitely readable. But it's more about the development of the characters, which let me down, really, anyway.
2: Sue, one sentence about the book?
0: I enjoyed reading it, but I would not push to read another one of his novels. The travel books is a different thing.
2: Yeah, and I would say if Bruce Chatwin was listening, I'd just say, can you make less characters and make it a bit easier to understand. I found it was a bit too complex for me. I had to keep going back and seeing who was talking. And like you said, Sue, you could tell which twin was talking. I couldn't. I had to keep going back and see who was saying it. Because also I found with his sentencings, he would just go into dialogue, wouldn't he? And he wouldn't say who was talking, and I got really confused with that. Okay, anything else to add to this month's show?
0: No, I just think it's interesting we all pick up on different things.
2: Yeah. Really, isn't it? It's good to be back, isn't it, gang?
1: Yeah, I have enjoyed it, thank you.
0: Yeah, really good. Thanks.
2: And exciting to read the next novel. Oh, I just want to say hello to Yvonne, by the way. That's just a friend of mine who I hope is listening. We have one listener, guys. Okay, so see you as
3: 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We hope you're enjoying Liverpool Community Radio. All our programmes are produced and presented by our team of local volunteers. They're people like you and me. 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
4: 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We've also got an amazing garden space and it looks beautiful this time of year with all the flowers in bloom, and the Toxteth birds and the bees are loving it too. As well as all that, we can help you find training, connect you to real local opportunities. Plus, we've got guaranteed interviews with some of the biggest employers in the city. You can find us at 3 Kelvin Grove in Toxteth. It's just a short walk from Prince's Park Gates. We're open Monday to Friday, 9 till 4:30. You don't need to struggle alone. Pop in, have a chat, have a cuppa, and let Jobs Plus Toxteth help. So, why not call us on 07 483 426 969. If you haven't got a pen, I'm going to say it again: 07 483 426 969, or just search in Google Jobs Plus Toxteth and on social media. But don't forget, if you do get in touch, make sure you mention that you heard about us on Liverpool Community Radio.

Hello, my name's Steve Farragher, and I'm here to explain to you all about the LCR Club 100. 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I realise £100 is a big ask, especially at the moment. But in reality, this £100 equates to eating one Greg steak bake or drinking one Starbucks coffee a week. In return for being part of Club 100, you'll get a framed certificate, an LCR mug, and the chance to be a guest on our programme, Kenny Island Discs. But more importantly, you'll get a warm, fuzzy feeling that you or your organisation is contributing to a worthwhile community project. You can either make a one-off payment by BACS of £100 or set up a monthly standing order of only £8.34. Donations need to be made to Kensington Vision, which is all one word, Community Interest Company via the Co-op Bank. Our SOR code is 089299. That's 089299. And our bank account details are 65255654. That's 65255654. If you'd like more information or more details, then contact me, Steve Farragher, by emailing steve@l-c-r.co.uk. 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

Hello, my name's Steve Farragher, and I'm here to explain to you all about the LCR Club 100. 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I realise £100 is a big ask, especially at the moment. 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In return for being part of Club 100, you'll get a framed certificate, an LCR mug, and the chance to be a guest on our programme, Kenny Island Discs. But more importantly, you'll get a warm, fuzzy feeling that you or your organisation is contributing to a worthwhile community project. You can either make a one-off payment by Bax of £100 or set up a monthly standing order of only £8.34. Donations need to be made to Kensington Vision, which is all one word, Community Interest Company via the Co-op Bank. Our SOR code is 089299. That's 089299. And our bank account details are 65255654. That's 65255654. If you'd like more information or more details, then contact me, Steve Farragher, by emailing steve@l-c-r.co.uk. 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

Hello, welcome to the Jazz Cavern. I'm Frank Griffith. A monthly program is the Jazz program, is the Jazz Cavern on Liverpool Community Radio, playing jazz and related tracks, as well as conversing with guests on matters jazz and live music in Liverpool and outlying areas. I've got two guests coming up today, the first of whom will be a phone chat with Wesley Stevenson. Wesley is the new director of the annual Buxton Jazz Festival, which is happening in July. I believe it's the 9th to the 11th, that second weekend of July. And we'll tell you all about what's happening in Buxton jazz-wise. And Wesley will be calling us in a few minutes. And after Wesley, we'll be having a live guest, the eminent Jonathan Raisin. And Jonathan is a pianist and composer and involved in all kinds of theatrical and music events, using improvisation and related practices. He'll be here about 4 o'clock. So we hope that you are able to stick around for Jonathan's guesting. My name is Frank Griffith, a Liverpool resident, but as you might have guessed, not a native. I grew up in Eugene, Oregon, which is about 6,000 miles from Liverpool. Just down the road, really, compared to negotiating the M6 down to London. I'm a saxophonist, clarinetist, and composer-arranger, and play frequently in Liverpool and the Northwest. I'm also an educator and direct the Penny Lane Jazz Workshop, which meets weekly at the Elm Hall Methodist Church in leafy Mossley Hill. Elm Hall Drive, L18-1LF, is the postcode. Every Thursday at 7 to 9 p.m., and you can see what we're doing on our Facebook page, which is simply under the title of Penny Lane Jazz Band. The Jazz Cavern airs on Tuesdays at 3 to 5 p.m. and several other times weekly, and they include Mondays at 3 a.m., Tuesdays at 3 a.m. and 3 p.m., Wednesdays at 1 a.m., Thursdays at 8 a.m., and Saturdays at 12 a.m. and 12 p.m. We definitely cater to you night owls out there. So we're really hoping that you can catch the show if you miss it on the appointed Tuesday afternoon slot, which we record at the beginning of each month. So you can also get us LCR on Dab Radio, Alexa, and Spreaker.com, as well as good old-fashioned retro land signal, which is 106.7 FM. Well, we need to share the sad news, if you haven't already heard, if you're a jazz fan, the recent demise of Sonny Rollins, one of the great saxophonists of the 20th century and 21st century. Sonny was born in 1930, so he was 95 when he died about 10 days ago in May of 2026. And Sonny recorded mostly with his own groups and made something like 60 albums. But he also played a lot with people like Miles Davis, recorded a couple of albums with John Coltrane, and he actually recorded with the Rolling Stones, believe it or not. So an amazing force in jazz, and we're going to be playing a few of his tracks in our first hour here. And I think we'll start with one of his most famous songs, which he recorded many times, initially in about 1957, but the version we're going to hear is from 1964, and it's entitled St. Thomas.

0: That was Sonny Rollins doing his well-known song called St. Thomas, recorded in 1964. And we're now going to say hello to our guest, Wesley Stevenson. Let's just see if we can get him on the phone here. Hello?
1: Hi there, Frank. How are you doing?
0: Okay. Well, wonderful to have you on Liverpool Community Radio.
1: Thanks so much for the invite.
0: And thanks so much for agreeing to come on. I'm just going to mention quickly so that we can get it into people's heads that the Buxton Jazz Festival, or Buxton Festival, is upon us within about, I think, about 5 weeks, I think 6 weeks, isn't it?
1: It's just over 5 weeks. 5 weeks and 2 days we begin.
0: Okay, so I just want to give out some of the event that we'll be talking about, and perhaps other ones related to some other dates in July. Is the Thursday, the 9th of July, to the Sunday of that same weekend, so the 12th of July. Is that correct?
1: Yeah, that's right, Frank. So there's a big jazz weekend, which happens from the 9th till Sunday the 12th. And then we take a little break for a couple of days. There's obviously lots of other events happening at the international festival, such as opera and books and other types of music. And then the jazz returns on Friday the 17th of July, with singular events happening through until the end of the festival on Saturday the 25th.
0: Now, I understand that the... all that information can be, you can log on to buxtonfest.com.
1: It's buxtonfestival.co.uk.
0: Sorry, buxtonfestival.co.uk. My rather Sumerian handwriting let me down again. Now, this is the site, and I've got some extremely great people performing. But before we do that, can you tell us... this is, I believe, your first year working with the Buxton Festival. And can you kind of give us a little bit of an idea of how that came about and, you know, what you're looking forward to?
1: Yeah, well, I've been working with jazz music for, you know, maybe 10 to 15 years now. I'm based in Newcastle upon Tyne. I run my own festival up here and I run a record label and I work with the organization Jazz Northeast. It just came to my attention that Buxton were looking for a new jazz director, and they contacted me about the opportunity, and I was grateful to receive that information. And so I had a nice chat with the director of the festival, Michael, and you know, we got on pretty well. And
0: yeah, I can imagine.
1: And so I put a program together for them in really quite a short amount of time. But fortunately, through all of my kind of experience and connections and people that I know, it wasn't too difficult to kind of pull something really, really nice together. And,
0: I can imagine.
1: I'm delighted about this program. I mean,
0: you really had your work cut out for you, getting it together you had.
1: I've dealt with a number of these artists before in Newcastle, so I know, you know, about the quality of the music there, and then. The Buxton audience, you know, I can anticipate being a bit different to the festival that I run in Newcastle, which can veer a bit more into avant-garde territories.
0: Sure.
1: But I still think, you know, within contemporary jazz, there's so much exciting music happening in so many different areas, you know. So, you know, it wasn't really hard for me to kind of put a list together of people that I wanted to approach.
0: Extraordinary in the lineup. I'm just going to say, just before we go into some of the people... now, Liverpool Community Radio has a pretty large outreach because it's online as well as landline, and the signal reaches far and wide. And I have to confess, I didn't really do my homework in terms of I'm assuming that Buxton is about 60 miles from Liverpool.
1: Yeah, it's not too far.
0: It's
1: in close proximity to Manchester, to Liverpool,
0: sure.
1: to Leeds, to Nottingham, Derby, you know,
0: it's
1: all
0: right
1: of those
0: middle.
1: Midlands places.
0: Yeah.
1: Yeah, not even far from kind of Birmingham as well and those kinds of areas.
0: Yeah,
1: so,
0: sort of Midlands, yeah. Well, that's great news because it's those places that probably get more traffic in a way. We do have and have had a number of guests on the show who, like you, aren't based in Liverpool, but in several cases, more like Manchester. But Manchester's, you know, it's like London. It never stops.
1: Buxton's so, Buxton's a very, very small town.
0: Okay.
1: I mean, the population is so small. But when this festival happens, it's a big international festival. So, you know, the city gets, flooded by the 20,000 plus people coming, especially
0: to
1: the
0: festival. Wow, that's quite have you visited Buxton much or spent any time there earlier?
1: No, I spent a lot of time in Nottingham and Derby in my lifetime.
0: Okay.
1: I've been to all of the other surrounding cities, obviously Leeds, Liverpool, Manchester, Birmingham, sure. Like all those kinds of places. But when I was younger, I spent a lot of time in Nottingham. We used to go to a lot of gigs there, the university and a few different venues there. And the same with Derby. I think all the ones I used to go don't exist anymore.
0: Oh, sadly, yeah. A lot of great history. I've been in England for 30 years now, and I just remember so many extremely good festivals were occurring either in the northwest or northeast, one of which was Appleby, of course.
1: Oh, the Appleby Jazz Festival. Yeah, I spent a lot of time there. I say a lot of time. I went for the last 4 years of Jazz Festival, so... I always say that's where I got my my history of British jazz.
0: Well, because they had people like Don Weller and just extremely sadly, many of whom are Stan Tracy, people who are no longer around. And then there was a similar one in kind of Cumbria. There was one in Keswick, actually, more of a traditional sort of swing festival. And then, of course, there was one well up north of started with a C. It was very big. Festival getting on towards the borders. Do you know that? Not Clitheroe, but you'll know. Anyway, sorry, I'm just kind of getting a little bit, missing the great wealth of festivals that have sadly, but we'll just have to start some new ones. And Buxton's a good example, although it's not really the north, but near enough, isn't it?
1: Yeah, I would class it as Midlands, basically.
0: Okay, fair enough. This I always ask this to all my guests on the Jazz Cavern. Are you a practitioner yourself? Are you a musician or play anything for fun?
1: I play drums and I used to kind of play in touring bands and what have you, but they weren't jazz groups. I became interested in jazz music when I was working in a record shop in Stockton-on-Tees where I was living at the time.
0: Oh right, and, okay. Cool.
1: I kind of I was playing in like. Psychedelic blues music, indie music, and all like different types. Really, I started out in punk bands when I was younger, but I gravitated towards jazz. It just seemed to when I was working in the record shop. I used to order things in through the catalog, and I was there at a very lucky time when a lot of the great music from the 60s was getting. Repressed like BYG, Jazz Actuel, like those kinds of labels, and I started getting the music into the shop, and that kind of, I just got interested through that really, and that's when I started going to gigs up in Newcastle and going to Appleby Jazz Festival, just kind of really absorbing as much jazz as I possibly could.
0: Yeah, sounds like you had a kind of baptism by fire. Now, in terms of you mentioned the 90s, or presumably you were working in the commerce of some kind then, and I just mentioned that because of the acid jazz movement the early 90s and Us Three and all these bands, some of whom are still kind of around. What was your take on that, or what was your experience with that?
1: I'll be honest, I wasn't listening to that at that point in time. I was absorbed with bands like the Smashing Pumpkins and different types of music.
0: All good. No, I was just going to say, as long as you don't turn into a Smashing Pumpkin late at night. Did you you were aware that the acid jazzers were sort of nicking or using a lot of the Blue Note tracks from the 1960s.
1: Oh, sure, yeah, yeah.
0: And Jimmy Smith and Jack McDuff and all these great organ players. And sadly, there's a lot of great younger current organ players, aren't there? But in terms of that era, that really hit the sort of its climax in a way in the sort of mid, late 60s, early 70s. And that the acid jazzers, so they kind of, I suppose, kept it alive. And of course, a lot of Herbie Hancock tracks and Watermelon Man and the real sort of classics that you still hear a lot today.
1: Yeah, but I think if you go to kind of the mid 90s and a little bit after that, and you start looking at, you know, the amount that jazz was feeding into, well, house music at the time, and then it really fed into drum and bass music, you know, if you listen to, you know, a lot of that music, it's so jazz influenced. And I mean, Fotek, who was one of my favorite and bass musicians, he basically just put jazz musicians in the studio, let them play, and then he sampled them, you know. That's so I you know, I got into that kind of music in the late 90s. I was a drum and bass DJ, you know.
0: Oh, so you'll have a lot more that at the tip of your tongue. Well, let's mention some of the names, because some of whom are from as far back as the 80s, believe it or not. And I'm thinking, of course, of Courtney Pine, CDE, and he's performing at the Buxton Opera House, which I haven't been to. I haven't been to the Buxton before, but I assume that's quite a formidable venue.
1: Oh, it's great. It's fantastic. It holds just shy of 1,000 people.
0: Yeah.
1: I think it's 902, sure, if I'm right, is the seating capacity. It's a great venue. You know, I visited Buxton to go and first to meet the team there and check out all of the venues and have a walk around. So, you know, we went into the Opera House, and, you know, we went up into the stalls and the backstage area, looking at the dressing rooms and all of those types of things. And it's the kind of venue that I absolutely love going to gigs in, but I love, you know, having the opportunity to promote in those spaces as well. Beautiful old buildings, you know.
0: I suppose you've probably met or heard Courtney before live.
1: I haven't actually. No, this is first time for me. So,
0: well, he's a London guy, but he's all over the world. Certainly over the UK.
1: Yeah, absolutely. And I know his music.
0: I've heard him live before. He used to play at a sort of humble, smaller venue in the northwest London where I was living at the time, called Harrow. It's like near the west northwest, getting on towards Watford. Anyway, and he had a full house, of course, and he had about a 6-piece band. And it was pretty much one long tune. You know, I mean, it wasn't one long tune, but it was many tunes, but connected up. And it sounded, it seemed as if the whole set was improvised in that respect, you know.
1: Yeah.
0: And he did a bit of talking and stuff, but it was a really great show. And I could see he was, and this was well into his career, because he started playing, as you know, in the late 80s when he was a youngster and was doing a lot of new things with the Jazz Warriors, and incredible kind of movement going on, him and his contemporaries, Steve Williamson, Julian Joseph, and people of that age, you know.
1: Yeah, I mean, this is a retrospective tour, Out of the Ghetto, a modern-day jazz story. So he's doing a few dates. I'm actually co-promoting on a gig with the Glass House in Gateshead with Jazz Northeast in a couple of weeks' time. So I'm going to get to go and see Courtney Pine do that show there.
0: Oh, so you'll
1: probably say hello and meet him.
0: You'll be primed. So you'll be fully primed. And,
1: so that would be really nice to kind of like have that experience before presenting in Buxton and being able to talk about the music that he's doing a little bit further.
0: Well, I'm also interested just personally on the Aaron Gush Quintet.
1: Yeah, Aaron Gush is amazing.
0: He's a clarinet player, isn't he?
1: Yeah, it's someone who we've presented lots of times in Newcastle before.
0: Okay,
1: he was,
0: so you're familiar,
1: you know, he was like top of the list when I was, you know, got offered the job. I was like, right, put together a list of who I think, you know, should really be there.
0: Yeah.
1: You know, and Aaron Gush was right at the top of the list. Fergus McCready, you know, straight to the top of the list. Various other things. Alina Bechinska, absolutely wonderful.
0: Yeah.
1: Josephine Davies, the Satori Quartet with Al Shearer and Mick.
0: Saxophonist.
1: Great stuff in there.
0: Can I just say a couple of other names that people might, who aren't maybe super famous, but one of whom, well, all of whom actually I know a little bit because I've played with them over the years, or you got to know them. Gaz Hughes Trio. Gareth Hughes, who's a drummer. He's also a Northwesterner. Yeah. He's based in sort of Glossop or somewhere like that, sort of south, you know, heading towards Buxton. And he's got a wonderful trio, and they made a CD. And he also, pardon the plug here, but he books a venue in Alsager, which is simply called the Alsager Golf Club. And they have jazz every Thursday, so that's not a bad thing.
1: What else do they do there, Frank?
0: Well, as long as you don't get teed off. No, sorry. they well, presumably have a golf course, but
1: yes,
0: as Oscar Wilde and Mark Twain would have said, golf is a good walk spoiled. Now I just want to mention a couple other names that, and please fire in your own too, because I'm just there's so many people we can't probably get them all in. You mentioned the fantastic, amazing Fergus MacCready. Can you tell us a little bit about him, please?
1: Well, again, Fergus is someone that, you know, I'd worked with a few times in Newcastle as he was coming up, like a number of years ago.
0: Okay.
1: He's always spellbinding when you see Fergus live. I mean, you know, every time is
0: amazing.
1: Is different. You know, he's certainly for me one of the, you know, the really great pianists of his generation. I think there was it was kind of a boom period a number of years ago when Fergus was coming up, where there was a lot of bands and musicians coming out of the Glasgow Conservatoire at roughly the same time and doing that classist thing that jazz musicians do, where they all seem to play in each other's bands in different combinations and variations.
0: Yeah, that's technically, sorry, to Royal Conservatory of Jazz, of Music, sorry, previously run, headed by Tommy Smith.
1: Yeah, that's right.
0: And
1: they
0: produce such an incredible lineup of, level of musicians. Now,
1: Fergus is doing there is, I mean, there's a lot of Gaelic kind of folk music going into his play.
0: I have heard
1: it, If you look through this kind of program, what you're going to see in there is that I've actually cited, like, quite a number of groups that are fusing jazz and folk music in different ways. That's part of the undercurrent theme that I've put throughout the program. So you'll see that Aaron Ghosh's music, and you'll see it in Josephine Davies' Satori. Oh.

0: just an astonishing group. So, you know, I would definitely encourage your audiences to think about coming through on Sunday.
1: Yeah, it's quite eclectic. I mean, I was just going to say, for what it's worth, I believe that Satori, the saxophone player,
0: Josephine Davis.
1: Yes, I know her. Do you think I'd remember her name? Anyway, she was born in Shetland. I believe.
0: Yeah, yeah.
1: I mean, she probably grew up in England somewhere, but you know, whatever. You know, where you're born, that plays a role. But getting back to Fergus, do you know if he's originally from? You mentioned he played a lot in Newcastle. Is he originally from that part of Scotland, sort of the borders or something?
0: Yeah. Well, yeah, he's certainly from Scotland. I couldn't tell you where. Well, no,
1: okay. I just assumed if it was that part of. Yeah. Okay. Oh. And you've also got someone else who's very celebrated for not only her playing but her composing, and that's Laura Jurd.
0: Yeah, and Laura actually produced Fergus's last album as
1: Okay, sure.
0: Yeah.
1: Sure.
0: Laura Jurd, Write Some Revelations. Again, bringing in the folk influence there.
1: Okay.
0: She's got Martin Green on accordion, who's from the folk band Lau.
1: Uh-huh.
0: We had this group in Newcastle late last year, and again, just absolutely astonishing, really, really astonishing. So putting Laura in as the opener of the entire festival was, for me, a kind of perfect move, really. I mean, she really set the stall out and set the bar very high for everyone that has to come afterwards, you know.
1: And,
0: she's an amazing player, you know.
1: Can I ask about another band, which I was sort of surprised to see, Pete Roth Trio.
0: Oh yeah, yeah.
1: Now
0: yeah.
1: is it Pete a guitarist or?
0: Pete's a guitarist,
1: yeah.
0: So
1: okay.
0: It's electric guitar, electric bass, and it's Bill Bruford on drums. Most people know that Bill Bruford was a founding member of Yes and King Crimson.
1: Yes.
0: So
1: yeah, amazing.
0: Yeah.
1: Yeah.
0: Really exciting
1: lineup. Now, did you know that he allegedly retired about 10 years ago?
0: I did know that because I've read his autobiography.
1: So was it you? Yeah, I've read his book as well. Did you personally single-handedly bring him out of? Is it up to you? Is it because of you that he's come out of retirement?
0: Oh, yeah, absolutely. It's all to do with me.
1: I would have thought that, yeah. So that's great, though. I mean, he's a great drummer. And why, you know, what is that antic about retiring? Maybe
0: He's fabulous. We saw him at the Glass House with pianist called Michelle Bortslap. I'm going to say that was about 20 years ago now.
1: Oh, so that was before he retired, yeah.
0: Yeah, yeah. And then, you know, obviously the book came out. You know, I read the book, and quite a few of my friends read it as well. But
1: it's a great book.
0: It's
1: very well written.
0: Fabulous.
1: What's quite interesting about that book, for me at least, is that he goes into lots of stuff besides war stories of, you know, a long tour and there was no food or money at the end of it, whatever.
0: Yeah.
1: He talks a lot about what it was like, you know, to be Not only what it was like in those days, because Brits were really invading America, you know, the whole Cream and all those bands in the mid-late 60s. And he was part of that. And so he can tell you all about that. But what I found interesting, and especially good for musicians and perhaps music students, is the legalities and all the cobwebs in those days especially, but currently too, about royalties and chasing up things. And, you know, it's really
0: a
1: primer about how to try to, you know, protect yourself or not just be a victim of so many things
0: happened
1: in the days when LPs were king and there was no competition with LPs.
0: Yeah. I think the musicians now and the new students, the graduates, they're a bit more savvy to how all this plays out now than they used to be. I mean, you know, I don't imagine a lot of the musicians in those days attended business classes and those types of things, but I imagine that's part of the criteria now on the curriculum when people are studying music and what have you. I mean, I don't know, I never studied music, but I would imagine they help to show the students how to actually forge proper careers and be successful.
1: Well, I want to also mention, sorry, I'm doing all these asides here, but we've played them on the show, and I know the band, I know a few of the players, called the Easy Rollers.
0: Oh, yeah, yeah.
1: I think they're kind of notionally Manchester-based band or something.
0: They are indeed, yeah.
1: Yeah, I know Alex, a keyboard player.

0: And it happens. They played in Liverpool. Not that band, but Alex and another related band that played in Liverpool recently. And kindly gave me a CD. And it's lovely stuff. It's not at all that similar to most of the other back. How did they kind of fit into the mix?
1: I think that was, you know, what I've tried to do with the program this year is put a bit of a fresh kind of take on it, like bring my vision in.
0: Sure, sure.
1: Of how I like to see things. The Easy Rollers were one that were, I'll say this and I mean it in the nicest possible way, like a hangover from previous years of the festival.
0: Yeah.
1: And I was, you know, like more than happy to bring them back into the program as well. You know, yeah, if you watch some footage of them, you know, and I actually know Jamie Stockbridge, who's on tenor sax.
0: Yeah, yeah, and good arranger as well. Yeah.
1: I was talking to him a couple of months ago, and he was like, the idea of the band is that we're just going to be the best version of the 20s, 30s, you know, Harlem, Kansas City, and New Orleans, and all of that sound. And when you watch this band, you know, on live, you watch the YouTube clips or what have you, they really are that. They're a fantastic representation of that music, and, you know.
0: Well, they played, sorry to interrupt, they played recently, I think it was in late April, at the Music Room in Liverpool. It's the part of the Liverpool Philharmonic Theater, you know, hall, and it's a smaller room that holds about 300 people or so, they played there. So Liverpudlians, who I'm sure there's some listeners, I hope there are, who did hear them, go give them a second go at Buxton. And I can't help but mention my old pal Tony Kofi, who's playing there, with Dennis Baptiste, a couple of wonderful saxophonists.
1: Yeah, yeah. Actually, Tony's in there twice. So, yeah, he's there with Dennis Baptiste doing the Cannonball Coltrane band, which will be amazing. But then he's sticking around as well, because he's going to be playing with Alina Bechinska and the Hip Hop Collective on the Saturday as well, which is a really superb.
0: And you might remember that he's a Nottingham lad. You said you used to go there. That's where I grew up. We have had several chances to play together over the years. And you mentioned Coltrane and epic era of jazz. And we just lost one of the major jazz saxophonists of all time, of course, Sonny Rollins, who was 95.
1: Amazing, isn't it?
0: And he would have been 100 in, you know, five more years. Of course, Miles Davis was 100 this year, wasn't he?
1: That's right. Yeah,
0: and so just can't help but ask a rather obvious question, because Sonny only died about 10 days ago, or even a week ago, wasn't it? You know, will there be any kind of nod to those legends in light of their recent you know, passings or celebrations?
1: Well, I would be very surprised if many of the musicians on these bills don't drop a couple of tunes in there.
0: Yeah, I would have thought so.
1: Making a nod to those people. But
0: certainly, you know, those saxophonists we mentioned.
1: Yeah, I'm sure that Gas Hughes Trio will be some of that in there.
0: But I'm thinking Courtney and Tony and Dennis. Dennis with a Y. But really, so glad, and I appreciate you calling in, or us calling you, whatever, being on hand to talk about the festival. And if any new news comes in, technically our next show, which is first Tuesday of July, which I can't tell you what day that is. Well, your show starts on a Friday, Thursday, which is the 9th, isn't it?
1: Yeah.
0: So it'll be
1: Tuesday, 7th of July.
0: Yeah. Please share. Or as I mentioned before, you can always post anything on the Jazz Cavern Facebook page.
1: Yeah, amazing.
0: Because you can just put that on yourself. As long as it's clean, you know. But, I mean, this is great. It's good. It's been really good to have you call in. And it sounds like a really great year for Buxton.
1: Yeah, we hope to see your audiences there. It's
0: and I'll put the name, the website, I'll do it correctly this time. BuxtonFestival.co.uk.
1: That's the one.
0: And that's preceded by the W's or the hookups or whatever.
1: Yeah, that's right,
0: But that's great. Well, thanks again for checking in with us, Wesley. And we'll be in touch sooner than later, okay?
1: Okay, that's great. Thanks for your call, Frank.
0: Okay, appreciate it. The best. Cheers. See Bye-bye. Ya. Thank you very much. Thank you, Maddie, for your help, my pal. We're going to listen to some more Sonny Rollins now, folks. This is a track that Charlie Parker wrote called Now's the Time.

plays every Sunday at the Grapes pub in L1, and he plays there with Martin Smith and other fine jazzers in the Hugo Harrison and lots of great players at the Grapes on Sundays, every Sunday about 9 p.m. So go along and hear Tony on the Friday, which is the Mambo Collective at the Mambo House. That's the 12th of June. Now we're going to mention a few other gigs, venues that have jazz regularly in Liverpool. You can hear jazz every, I believe, Tuesday, Wednesday, Thursday, and Friday at Frederick's, which is on 32 Hope Street, L19BX. They have jazz free admissions on those nights, as well as a place called the Keith's Wine Bar, and they have jazz there on the Wednesday nights of every week, and that's the Tony Pierce Trio with Tony Omisher on guitar and Ed Harrison on bass. That's also free to get into. And tomorrow at the Pen Factory, which is also on Hope Street, I say tomorrow, I'm referring to Wednesday the 3rd of June, there's a jam, set by the David Fischel Sextet, which includes David, of course, and John Padfield on sax, and Ellie Smith on trombone, Tim Pike on bass. It's a fantastic group. And on the second set of the gig, which is about 10 o'clock or so, it's various guest artists sitting in. So go along to the Pen Factory, 13 Hope Street, Liverpool, L19BQ. And also mention a regular big band gig. For those of you living in the Wirral, there's a big band every Wednesday night at the British Legion Club, and that's located in Bebbington every Wednesday from about 8:30, and it's located Bebbington, CH68QS, 28910 Heath Lane, Higher Bebbington. And it's the Freddie Smith Big Band. Freddie's no longer with us, but there's a fine big band that plays music from his library. So really, lots of great jazz. Finally, to mention the Tallulah's Emporium, which is in New Brighton, and it's 122 Victoria Road, New Brighton, CH 459LD. Every Thursday they have jazz. Free to get in, and go along and support. Find music there if you're in the area. I think we're going to go back and listen to a couple more Sonny Rollins tracks. I'm sorry, I've been announcing that song called Now's the Time, which is a Charlie Parker number, but of course I've managed to play other tracks. So hopefully this will be third time lucky, and we'll hear Charlie Parker's Now's the Time, Sonny Rollins.

0: Welcome back to the Jazz Cavern. Your host, Frank Griffith. And I'm happy to say that we have our guest here. And that gentleman is Jonathan Raisin. Jonathan, can you say hello, please?
1: Hello.
0: Thank you.
1: Hi, Frank. Nice to be here.
0: Thank you for coming along, Jonathan.
1: Thanks for having me.
0: I've got your mic on. That's always a good start. Now, Jonathan, I mentioned to the listeners about an hour ago, is a composer, pianist, and keyboardist, I presume. And he's also a collaborator and so many things that I've learned about you. Theater practitioner, promoter, and project coordinator. Now, of equal interest to me, at least, because I am involved in the academic world, is that you were a student at what was probably the early days of the Darterton Institute?
1: Yeah, I guess it was the mid-80s.
0: Yeah.
1: It didn't feel like – it felt like it had been there for a while. To be honest, I should know this, but it had been there for a good wee while. But it was it felt – lots of people said to me, oh, you're so lucky to be there. It's like it's a throwback to 10 years ago when things were very experimental.
0: In the 70s.
1: So it was kind of –
0: okay,
1: yeah,
0: cool.
1: Yeah.
0: Cool.
1: There was a world music department. There was a guy who, you know, taught tabla. There was a guy who taught shakuhachi, Japanese bamboo flute.
0: Wow, that sounds pretty innovative, even for the 80s.
1: Even for the 80s. It's in the West Country. It's like another world.
0: Well, that's a good thing. In America, they had similar at places like Woodstock in New York,
1: mm-hmm.
0: or the vibraphonist Carl Berger, and he was part of the sort of 60s avant-garde. And then, of course, they had similar in California, if you can imagine.
1: Is that the Black Mountain College thing?
0: Yeah.
1: They kind of, there was always that sense.
0: And the California Institute for something.
1: Okay.
0: So now, it's interesting. Now, you presumably did in terms of your starting out, did you do like the standard three or four A levels? And did you have to do a music A level to get into Darterton?
1: Well, I actually had a slightly different route in because I had, even before Darterton, a bit of a kind of lefty sort of alternative background. So I didn't actually go to school for most of my teenage years.
0: Well done.
1: But I know, I was very proud of it. I spent a lot of time playing the piano.
0: Sure.
1: I went through all the grades.
0: I
1: played classical piano.
0: Classical
1: I did grade 8 piano.
0: Sure.
1: I got into Darterton on an audition without even an A-level in music.
0: Sure.
1: And I was very pleased
0: that abilities. Yeah.
1: When sort of the first 6 months, the head of music ran the music theory, you know, the academic kind of part of the course. And he said, the first thing I want to tell everybody is forget everything you learned in music A level.
0: Yeah.
1: And I just went, yeah.
0: That you didn't. That didn't take a lot of work.
1: Done that.
0: Right. Well, what? So what got you interested in music initially? Did you just like want to take? Or got doing piano lessons when you were quite young, or
1: I was brought up in a sort of in a household that listened to classical music.
0: Sure.
1: We had Radio 3.
0: Sure.
1: We listened to Beethoven. My dad loved Beethoven piano. Gotcha. They weren't musicians; they didn't play at all.
0: Just liked it. Yeah.
1: I was brought up listening to Beethoven piano sonatas, Mozart piano concertos, and then my mum had these sort of. Her records, she loved all that as well, but we also had like a great Ella Fitzgerald album.
0: Yeah.
1: Wow. Great Frank Sinatra double
0: yeah,
1: album,
0: yeah.
1: Gatefold.
0: When they were all
1: album.
0: Doubles in those days.
1: And so I kind of had this sort of sense of, you know, I guess the Great American Songbook and Western classical music. And then sort of by the time I got to be a teenager, I was also kind of listening to the John Peel show. So I have
0: very innovative.
1: These cassettes. Back in those days, we used to record stuff off the radio on a cassette.
0: Still do.
1: And I have them. On one side, there's Beethoven string quartets. On the other side, there's the Jam and the Sex Pistols.
0: Perfect.
1: And it's the same cassette. So I kind of had a bit of a
0: mix,
1: old sort of mongrel mix of music.
0: Yeah, yeah.
1: And,
0: well done.
1: None of it kind of was exactly mainstream, I guess. I could pop into pop music.
0: Were there anybody particular either teaching or studying at Darterton when you were there that you remember or that people might know?
1: Hmm.
0: Do you have some illustrious colleagues?
1: and that's just Collie as well. I studied composition with a guy called Frank Denyer, who's still with us. They retired. Who kind of he was an ethnomusicologist. He spent a lot of time in East Africa, listening, recording. You know, kind of African music before African music became cool.
0: Yeah, yeah.
1: You know, the kind of thing which when it's actually the music sort was of made in very small stuff, communities. Yeah, you know, wooden flutes and singing about cows, that kind of
0: Femi stuff. Femi Lakuti Femi
1: Fela Kuti
0: Fela and Femi is
1: and
0: his
1: then
0: son.
1: Femi the son. Yeah, yeah.
0: When it became international around that time,
1: there was a guy called Yoshikaze Uemoto who played the shakuhachi, a Japanese bamboo flute. Kind of, in looking back, he was sort of probably like one of the best shakuhachi players in the world.
0: Yeah,
1: but he can't because Dartington was a very cool place. You know, they gave him a lovely little house in the woods, and said, you know, come and teach, you know, 6 hours a week or something, and we'll give you a
0: house in the woods. And was it like? Close to places like Totnes.
1: I lived in Totnes for a year. I lived on Dartmoor for a year. Totnes,
0: Totnes, as you say it properly, Totnes. Yeah. The other thing I was going to ask you is what sort of campus was it? Like, was it, was it modern or was it like really?
1: It's like a sort of 70s modernist building attached to a medieval hall.
0: Wow.
1: So the old estate is sort of a medieval huge courtyard. The Great Hall, as they call it, where, you know, I saw free jazz played by interesting international artists, is part of a kind of stone quadrangle. But then where I lived, you know, in the halls of residence, is kind of a 70s
0: standard
1: architectural. Kind of lovely in a way.
0: But it's fine.
1: It's probably a modernist classic now. It, you know, on pillars.
0: Filled your needs for living.
1: And it was nestled down there by the River Dart.
0: Cool.
1: I think the music department, there was a music department, a theatre department, a visual art department. There's probably 200 students at any time. You know, it was
0: Total.
1: Yeah.
0: So it wasn't huge.
1: No, it was tiny.
0: Yeah, totally. And were there like reasonable places to dine and drink and, you know, be social?
1: Well,
0: or was it not that kind of place?
1: There was the student bar
0: and
1: the pubs in Totnes.
0: And you're lucky to have that. Yeah. Okay. Cool.
1: They served, cider.
0: Yeah, yeah.
1: I no longer drink cider because I drank too much then. But
0: I've been to Southwest. That's great to get a little picture of. It's probably one of the first educational institutes of its kind, even if it did start well before you were a student there. You know.
1: Yeah, I mean, yeah. I can't. I should know this. But I don't know. I don't know when it actually started.
0: Yeah,
1: yeah.
0: Well, that's fine. I haven't known many people that studied there, so it's quite interesting. Now. We have a mutual friend, Nick Branton, and I want to mention a gig he's doing tonight.
1: Great.
0: But also play a track. And Nick, like your good self, has been a guest on this show, I'm happy to say. And Nick is omnipresent. I mean, he's doing stuff all over the place, isn't he?
1: He is.
0: And before we mention the gig, can you tell us about the venue that he's been working with called Artifact in central
1: Nick
0: Liverpool.
1: Sort of, as well as playing with lots of people kind of across the range from sort of the trad jazz kind of end of things to free experimental playing, some of which with me, is also kind of doing a bit of promoting, which I think
0: we've
1: probably all done over the years.
0: We need.
1: And you kind of have to, because sometimes you just have to put your own gigs on, and then people start calling you and saying, oh, can you put us on? And then you do. Very cool venue called Artifact on Roscoe Street, right in the middle of town, quite close to the bombed-out church.
0: Yes, that's a good way to describe
1: it. It's a daytime cafe. You could walk past it without knowing it was there.
0: Yeah, it's not. It doesn't have a big neon sign.
1: Once you do, it's great. Very cool.
0: Lovely. It's a unique place.
1: Little PA, very cool, a cool atmosphere.
0: Yeah.
1: You can feel like it's got a decent crowd in when there's 10, and it can take 100, apparently. I've never been there when it is, but James, who runs it, says...
0: Maybe 50. And they would be having to suck their tongues.
1: Yeah, that's pretty kind of squash.
0: Well, the night I went, sadly, as usual, was a bit late. I didn't get to hear the opening set by yourself and Nick. And you were playing some kind of small keyboard or something. Do you remember?
1: Yeah, I was doing a little... I play piano. That's my thing. But obviously, pianos are kind of hard to find these days in regular venues outside of the kind of big concert halls, or they're poor quality in some
0: places. Bad that you can't.
1: So anyway, I have a trying to get this little thing going using it. I was playing a Farfisa, which is Italian's 1960s Italian electric organ, but it kind of now looks like a sort of very retro vintage thing.
0: It's on Miles Davis.
1: It's a wooden thing. Yeah, exactly. They were kind of very quickly superseded by big plastic things in the 70s, but this is kind of made of wood.
0: Was that a Wurlitzer came along?
1: Wurlitzer's kind of everything came along.
0: Well, can I just say that one of the most distinctive things about Artifact is all the stuff on the walls. I mean,
1: yeah,
0: it's hard to
1: describe. You can buy most of it, but
0: that's right, that's true.
1: It's not really my area.
0: But I mean, I have to say, it's got quite a high ceiling. So it might seem like a smallish place, but it's got this enormity of a high ceiling and a lot of stuff to look at. So it's a unique place, I would say, the Artifact. However, Nick, just to mention our friend Mark Hanslip, who's an extraordinary saxophonist, and he had some equipment in there with his saxophone, if you remember. Which was just amazing. He was creating all these sounds and multi-layered effects and stuff.
1: He's doing a lot of looping, isn't he?
0: It was just, wow. I just couldn't help but, you know, be entranced, glued to just the whole technology. But I just want to say that there's a gig on tonight, and it's a group called Burn Into Sleep. It's tonight at 8 o'clock. The improvisational duo of David McLean and poet Lauren McLean. David is known for his long-running project, Aging, which I should probably sign up for, with avant-garde luminaries including Thurston Moore, that's a terribly English-sounding name, Charles Hayward, British improvisers such as Colin Webster, Adam Fairholt, David Burchell, and Mark Hanslip, our friend Mark.
1: There we go.
0: All the way from sort of the Manchester area, isn't he? And so that looks pretty exciting. Performing with them for this gig will be regular collaborator Josh Horsley, cello, and Michael Metcalf, who we both know. Michael's a wonderful drummer.
1: Very fine drummer.
0: And Nick, who plays every conceivable woodwind instrument, except for the flute. I think he has a flute, though.
1: Apparently, he told me that he kind of almost started out on the flute, but he moved on. I think this was like as a boy.
0: He owns a trumpet, too. Have you heard him brandish the trumpet?
1: I haven't heard him brandish a trumpet.
0: But he plays some reeds. I mean, he plays baritone sax. He plays the baritone really with a lot of oomph.
1: He plays bass clarinet, which is my favorite.
0: And his bass and his regular, he's got he's got a metal clarinet. I'm sure you've heard all these.
1: Yeah.
0: Every conceivable alto, soprano, tenor. Amazing. His whatever kind of living situation he is in, it must just be full of instruments and cases. However, if it's okay, can we play a track with Nick?
1: Yeah.
0: You brought some tracks.
1: Yeah.
0: And so let's just see. We got several. This is from a project called Death
1: and the Lady.
0: Death and the Lady, yes.
1: Which is an old folk song, an old English folk song. Nick came to me a few years ago with the idea of a kind of project that took English folk songs.
0: Sure.
1: And then kind of just became a sort of improv, an improvisational, a starting point for an improvisational project.
0: Yeah. Well, how about if we play? Sorry to interrupt. These very optimistic titles, Death Blues.
1: So yeah,
0: we play a bit of that.
1: Death and the Lady is an old song. We kind of listened to Norma Waterson doing it.
0: Norma Waterson.
1: Yeah.
0: Yeah.
1: Obviously, we don't do anything like that, but can it kind of just in terms of sort of, you know, getting the tune into it ourselves.
0: Let's have a little listen to it.
1: And then we had this little thing that was like a bit like a sort of English blues, yeah. Really.
0: Perfectly good. Perfectly good. Let me just fade this up so it doesn't...

0: we're back. That was a piece called Death Blues. Can you tell us, Jonathan, a little bit about this piece we just heard?
1: Yeah, so Nick and I looked at a few tunes, and I think this was the first one that we had, sort of like our starting point, which is the old English folk ballad, Death and the Lady.
0: Gotcha, gotcha.
1: And like lots of those songs, they kind of have a quite a simple, so it's like a little simple Dorian tune, but then they have about 30 verses. So you go, wow. Well, how can you kind of, how can you do that sort of without, how can you make it into a story piece, like a sort of evolving piece, without it having the without having the words? And so we just kind of played around with it, kind of as a basis to improvisation. Sometimes we'd kind of just start playing in a kind of free improv way, and say we're going to get back to that tune at some point. Mm-hmm. And sometimes we go, oh, let's play it like ahead.
2: And then let's
1: just go off on one and come back to it or not. And we just got very comfortable with it, you know, playing it in different ways, kind of creeping up on it, creeping up on each other, going, oh, are you playing Death and the Lady? Might have been, kind of thing. And then the day we went into, had a recording session, I think we sort of said, well, let's just not agree how we're going to start it.
2: Sure.
1: And, but it's an old English folk ballad about death.
0: How do you, being a reed player myself, and well, I'm quite interested in the clarinet family, in my case more B flat than bass, mm-hmm. but in terms of the quality of the tone of the clarinet with the piano, acoustic piano, steam piano, wood piano, mm-hmm. whatever, compared to say playing with maybe a sax player or a brass player or a flute player. How does that affect you in terms of getting into the intimate sort of sound ethic, the sound culture mm-hmm. of the way the two instruments resonate, of how they...
1: Yeah, interesting. I guess to me, because in some ways my roots are more in a kind of classical sound world.
0: Sure.
1: The idea of piano and clarinet is very, it's kind of very basic.
0: It is.
1: In a way, sort of saxophone is more problematic for me
0: because
1: saxophone kind of has, huge dynamic range. It's very easy to kind of
0: be
1: sort of sitting comfortably and then suddenly go, I can't compete, to be swamped. Clarinet, in a way, if anything, there's like an opposite problem, but I find it just sits very comfortably. What is interesting, particularly when we move into the bass clarinet,
0: it's a difference.
1: Is kind of I've enjoyed doing is kind of playing in the same register quite a lot. So with piano, sometimes I think you hear it a bit on that track, the clarinet is kind of exploring its low register, and I'm kind of exploring mine. So we're kind of
0: they're both
1: playing
0: low.
1: In the same range. It's very easy to kind of to find a fairly classic thing where you're kind of doing bass and chords, and then the clarinet, an alto clarinet or whatever, is sitting on top of that. But with the bass clarinet, you've kind of got that interesting thing that you can play in the same range.
0: You can get tangled
1: and it doesn't really, yeah, you can kind of get tangled up, but it's quite interesting to kind of do
0: but
1: that.
0: It's okay, yeah.
1: It's kind of okay, yeah. I mean, obviously also, although it's the bass clarinet, it can still go quite high. So,
0: amazing.
1: So, it has a range, it's like.
0: That's a heck of a skill, dabbling on the bass, as I've done, to get up into those high registers. Interestingly, I was talking to a jazz promoter who's organized the Buxton Jazz Festival this summer, which is happening in Buxton in about 5 weeks. And he's having Courtney Pine, who's done a lot of stuff, of course, on sax over the years, known as a sax player. But he's also done a duet with a pianist called Zoe Rahman, who's quite well-known jazz. But she's just a really good pianist. And it's bass clarinet, and I'm thinking, you know, similar kind of things because of the – I mean, I know this sounds a bit obvious, but I think about the fact that they're both made of wood. I know that's so obvious. They're so obvious. There's probably pianos now that are not made of wood but sound like a wooden piano. I mean, with all the artificial things that people can do and make
3: I could go on a little riff about
0: the
3: quality of things made of wood and how the world should have more of them. Obviously, we have, not obviously, but one issue in terms of going out and sort of playing these days is that, you know, it's really hard to find pianos.
0: Yeah.
3: You know, it's a kind of a cliche, but it was true. And it was true up until kind of, you know, 20 years ago. There were pianos all over the place, you know.
0: And
3: even in a little venue or a cafe or a pub that had one, they'd kind of look after it. You know, they'd make sure it was tuned.
0: They'd move it away when
3: they wouldn't let it get trashed.
0: People play it, have a lock on it.
3: Yeah.
0: Well, here's the thing. The irony about pianos is that you can get them for next to nothing, as you know, because you just got to move it or, you know, tune it or, you know, you got to organize it. But they're of no use to these churches or these institutions. Schools get rid of pianos, don't they?
3: I have a piano. I've got a couple of pianos.
0: Yeah.
3: One was getting thrown out by a primary school.
0: Exactly.
3: I was teaching in the school. It was going to close down in a couple of weeks. This is going back, you know, more than 10 years. I said, what's going to happen to the piano? They said, well, you can have it, but otherwise it's going in a skip.
0: Yeah, I mean.
3: So, we borrowed a van. We went and picked it up.
0: Yeah, of course.
3: You know, and it's not a bad piano. It's been played by a million primary school children over the years. But it's okay. Still use it.
0: Well, you're using it. It's a sign of success. But, I mean, if you have a venue you can play at, if you found a venue, I mean, this is one of I haven't done it yet, but I was booking gigs at this place called the Sefton Park Cricket Club. And they had, everyone brought their keyboard like normal. But they kind of had a little bit of extra space. And I thought, you know, if I get a piano, like you said, just get it off of school or whatever, or even pay 50 quid for it or whatever, and get it into the club, the only problem is that the venues don't want to keep it around if it's going to get in their way, which is fair dues. It's their venue. But I've known a lot of cases where people would supply their own piano, you know.
3: Whoa.
0: Maybe not a grand.
3: That you need a bit of space for that. Mentioning no names, I've approached a couple of places about that, and a couple of people have said, no, to be honest, it's just like it takes up too much space.
0: Yeah.
3: We don't like the look of them. There's kind of an aesthetic.
0: They're gonna
3: artifact
0: lose
3: that
0: the
3: we
0: table.
3: Talked about different is a different kettle of fish because he's got lots of wooden things in there, so a piano would look great.
0: It would be good.
3: But, you know, there are places who have said to me, yeah, I don't really want one, even if you supply it.
0: Well,
3: you know, and they, you know, I'm not, they would have to look after it.
0: You'd have to have some kind of.
3: But it's not rocket science, you know, you just have to, you know, spend a bit of money.
0: What about
3: you?
0: In terms of we're talking about some of our mutual colleagues or whatever.
3: Sure.
0: The Merseyside Improvisers Orchestra. Now, how did that come about and when was it, sort of thing?
3: Good question. I wasn't involved in setting it up at all. That's where I met Nick, actually. And a guy called Jeb Barry, who I think you know.
0: He's a sax player.
3: Parish. He set it up. The first involvement I had, I mean, I'd been around sort of kind of a little bit known, I guess, as a pianist and someone who sort of does a little bit of free improvising. But I wasn't really sort of out and about gigging at that time. I guess it was sort of more than 10 years ago. He did a summer art project.
0: Okay.
3: And asked me if I would be available to play piano.
0: Yeah.
3: So I said, okay, that sounds.
0: Which is always nice.
3: That sounds cool. It was on electric piano. I can't remember who provided it. So I did that and then I sort of dipped in and out for a couple of projects. We had Jeb managed to get a couple of great people up. Howard Skempton, great English composer based in Birmingham, and then Steve Beresford from London, but from
0: played with so many people.
3: So many people, and he's, you know, luminary of the London improvisers. So he came up and did a
0: luminary
3: session with
0: Great.
3: You know, conduction, you know, he's got all the...
0: Oh, does he conduct as
3: he
0: well?
3: He does the kind of conduction thing, which is a sort of whole set of specific directions to kind of to manage an improvising band, you know, certain gestures.
0: That can be a handful.
3: It's very complicated, actually. You know, it's a sort of... It's a language. You know, he Jed didn't use that in his practice, as far as I recall.
0: Yeah.
3: But, you know, there's little things like he'll direct, right, now I want these three people to play together.
0: Sure.
3: Remember this bit, and we'll come back to it. And there are sort of conducting gestures for that kind of thing. So you can kind of shape a piece like a sort of on the hoof composing thing. And they do that with the London improvisers.
0: There's a guy in New York that seemed to start in America. He's passed away now, called Butch Morris.
3: Yeah. It came from him. I was trying to think of the name.
0: I know his brother. He's got a brother who's a jazz sousaphone and jazz bass player. Probably wouldn't do any of the conductions. They're quite different musically, but, you know, but Butch Morris, yeah, I saw him in action a few times. And he did, as you're describing, you know, he'd be focusing on a little group. And there's a guy in Liverpool, in London, called Peter Weigold, who I knew quite well as a colleague at Brunel, mm-hmm. which is where I met Steve and Howard and Jonathan Harvey and a lot of really notable composers.
3: As
0: it happened, Peter did a similar thing, but he did it with an orchestra, and many of which were mortified at improvising. And, you know, aleatoric music came around in the 50s, mm-hmm. you know. What was his name? Brown? Earl Brown?
3: Earl Brown.
0: Yeah, and they were doing... That's a form of improvisation.
3: Yeah, the whole graphic score thing. And,
0: yeah, graphic score, yeah. So why is it so frightening to, you know, these people with grade 16, you know, and all these qualifications?
3: I think it's one of those... I think that's a really interesting point. Like, to
0: every
3: me...
0: Every scale.
3: You know, There was a lot of experimentation in the sort of late modern period, as we call it, in the 50s, 60s, you know. I mean, I was influenced partly through my particular training at Dartington, but that was kind of my thing, you know. It was the John Cage thing. It was...
0: Silence.
3: Silence.
0: That was my best tune.
3: Prepared pianos. Yeah, I'm really good at it.
0: As long as you can keep still for 4 minutes and 30 seconds or whatever.
3: 4 minutes, 33 seconds. But you do have to open and close the lid if you're playing on piano. It's in three movements.
0: Have you heard of a pianist still doing well, I think, Joanna McGregor?
3: Yeah, for sure. Yeah.
0: Yeah, I heard her.
3: She was here for a while, and she was at Cornerstone, I hope, doing a sort of residency or even on the staff. I'm not sure.
0: Cornerstone, yeah.
3: Yeah.
0: I saw her play that piece. I didn't hear it. I saw it. But it was great. She did everything. She did some other Cage mm-hmm. with playing radios that were resting on the piano, and it's all part of the. It's all sound, you know. So you were saying about.
3: Well, I think to my sort of way of seeing it, there was a whole lot of experimentation that sort of came in the 50s and 60s and 70s, and in some ways, a lot of it just kind of was left on the shelf, you know. Through the 80s, 90s, I would say that music kind of became much more conservative.
0: 80s and 90s?
3: Yeah, you know, and into the 20s, you know, there's always been experimentation, and it kind of made me more in sort of rock and in sort of industrial noise bands and that kind of thing. But,
0: Kraftwerk.
3: Kind of Kraftwerk, but also like Throbbing Gristle, kind of like really heavy duty industrial noise.
0: It's so
3: A whole load of stuff just kind of got sidelined, and so it has never became part of the mainstream.
0: And plus, it's the thing we're talking about before, which is the acoustic properties of a acoustic instrument can't compete with drums. And mm-hmm. you know, when I go hear concerts, it always goes down the pan when the drums and the amplifiers are fired up. I mean, there's incredible churches, as you know, here in the South Liverpool area.
3: Mm-hmm.
0: You know, you've got what's now called the Penny Lane Church, which is actually quite good. It used to be, well, it still is, St. Barnabas Church. I mean, mm-hmm. that's, you know, it's a churchy name, isn't it? Saint something.
3: It's Saint something, know. Yeah.
0: And there's St. Michael's Church.
3: St. Michael's, yeah.
0: Incredible. I mean, those are fountains. You know, there's like a... mausoleums of sound.
3: Well, they, you know, they're built in part, you know, to be great for singing in.
0: Well, there you go.
3: You know, but then they predate electrical amplification. I'm not against amplification. It's sadly a lot of those churches that have a great natural acoustic, it doesn't work with.
0: I mean, as a pianist, amplification. When you're playing, obviously you can't know what it really sounds like in the hall or whatever, whatever you're playing. But if you're playing too close to, say, some other loudish instruments, like to a drummer or a percussionist or perhaps an electric bass or something, it might be even worse. But, I mean, when I go to these concerts, and it happens at concert halls too. It's not unique to churches. Mm-hmm. But churches have these really high ceilings. And so, in a sense, the sound just goes up and it doesn't go out. That's my really crude analysis of why, you know, one is struggling to hear. But then, like you say, I mean, those choirs.
3: They were for choirs. They were for singing.
0: There wasn't even a piano in those days.
3: It went up into the heavens. And
0: I just noticed, sorry to shift it. We're going to have you back because I haven't even got into the project coordinator. What is this chorale? Is it a piece for a chorus?
3: No, it's not. After you asked me to come on, I thought, I wonder if I've got anything that's like a bit more jazz.
0: Yeah, yeah.
3: And I just stuck it on. It's something I did in Liverpool with some musicians.
0: Let's give it a go.
3: It's a live recording from the Blue Coat Arts Centre in probably about 1820. No, it's probably about 1990. I can't remember.
0: Okay, no, that's fine. When it's that long ago, let's hear a little bit of this chorale. This is a piece by Jonathan Raisin along with some of his mates.

0: Can you just mention any upcoming projects you're doing or gigs or anything that people should know about?
1: Well, gigs right now are few and far between. Nick and I have got another album, which we're just kind of finalizing.
0: Oh, well done.
1: We've just done the mastering. We're looking at an artist, our friend, who is working on a design for a cover.
0: Okay, so an actual physical...
1: I think we're going to go down, actually commit ourselves and get some copies printed.
0: Burnt. Can I just say, Bandcamp, I mean, in terms of getting stuff to people, that's one thing.
1: Mm-hmm.
0: But I know it's expensive, but it's cheaper than ever to burn copies than it used to be.
1: Sure, so yeah.
0: It's just you can do the design at home, you know, really slapdash.
1: Mm-hmm.
0: I'm just speaking for myself. I just like hard copy. And it's easy to foist it into someone's hands. And hopefully they'll listen to it. And you never know. Play it on their radio show or anything else. So thank you very much, Jonathan.
1: It's been great to have a little chat.
0: Really great to get you. And we just opened the, you know, tip of the iceberg, man, because I want to hear more about all this promoter, theater practitioner, all that stuff. That's a world of stuff, you know?
1: I'll be back.
0: And just, I mean, we're going to learn a lot more about you on a subsequent. And maybe we'll even get Nick to come in, and that'll be a combination. So this is Frank Griffin.
1: You need to get a piano in here.
0: Oh, yeah, absolutely.
1: Will
0: an 8-foot grand do?
1: Okay, sure.
0: Not a 10-foot, but an 8. Anyway, thank you, Jonathan.
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3: Hello, my name's Steve Farragher, and I'm here to explain to you all about the LCR Club 100. 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Donations need to be made to Kensington Vision, which is all one word, Community Interest Company via the Co-op Bank. Our SOAR code is 089299. That's 089299. And our bank account details are 65255654. That's 65255654. If you'd like more information or more details, then contact me, Steve Farragher, by emailing steve@l-c-r.co.uk. 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
5: Hello and good morning. My name is Alice Haston and I'm bringing a new show to you today. It is called The Conversation. The Conversation is a show that I'm bringing to you and it will be on Liverpool Community Radio a lot more often. It is about politics and you will be seeing all different types of politics coming from me. So let's just talk about what's happening in recent news before I move on to the manifestos of each party. So yesterday, Starmer resigned. This is a big hit for the UK, but the question everyone's asking is, Burnham going to become the leader? Some say he's king of the north, some say he's not, but I think it's a question we should all be looking into. And one of the articles that I think I've found recently that is a really good read is, why is the UK losing so many prime ministers? We've lost Starmer and we've lost so many. It's like a prime minister is meant to have 4 years of reign, but they're only doing 2 years. An article by Dr. Ben Worthy. He reflects on why the UK is losing so many prime ministers, and I think this is a great opener for the show. So why has it become so rapid? Dr. Bonworthy says. So Ben has said that there's been a takeover of PMs and that each Prime Minister keeps inheriting a government that is riddled with crisis. It's partly a long-term problem, and maybe this is why Starmer's not done everything he said he's done, because he came into power and he said, I'm going to do all these things, but we've chucked him out after 2 years. So do you think Benham's going to be any better? Please reach out to Liverpool Community Radio if you want to have a say on this show and let me know your thoughts on what's happening in our current political climate. To start you off, I'm just going to put a little song on, and then after this we'll move on to the manifestos of each party and what they're saying.
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Hello, and we're back. So I just wanted to bring us back to that article that I mentioned before, those adverts. So why is the UK losing so many prime ministers? I want to hear other people's thoughts, but this article by Dr. Benworthy, he is a politics and societies professor, and he goes on to say in this article, which I think is really interesting, is that that Labour isn't the issue. It's often that the failures, what they're inheriting, is what is, you know, downfall, really. So Starmer's failure, according to this article, is that Starmer's failure then flows into the second factor, that of frying relations with Labour PMs. This is partly a long-term problem. Since the 1970s, MPs of both parties have become more rebellious and less loyal. Then rejected and ejected and then dejected have a greater influence. So arguably, what it's saying is that, you know, the MPs are not loyal and not as committed as they were back in the days when there was Brown and we had, you know, the Labour Party, and there was a lot more commitment. And it's like the Prime Minister, they're struggling to hold their peers, and I think that's a really, you know, interesting thing that people aren't realising. Everyone's so eager to just throw out the Prime Minister, but is Andy Burnham going to be that one that holds the loyalty of the PMs? And I think it's something really interesting to think about. Moving on from this, let's look at manifestos. So what do Labour plan to do? You know, if we all just think, oh, Labour's the option, Conservatives, there's all these different options, but what do they actually plan to do? So looking at the Labour website and their manifestos, what they want to work on and their work so far. So their work so far has been cracking down on illegal working by increasing raids, toughest powers yet to disrupt criminal smuggling gangs, and landmark deals to stop small boat crossings. So according to Labour, that's what they've done so far. But why is this important according to their website? It's because they don't call it Britain is a tolerant and compassionate country. They're proud. They plan for change. So what do they plan to change? This is the important part. This is the manifesto. This is what are we voting for. So they want economic stability, secure borders, national security, kickstart economic growth, building NHS fit for the future. You know, these are missions that many parties say they have, but will it come through? And that's what we'll see with time. But in comparison, let's look at the opposite end of the scale. Let's look at the Reform Party. So the Reform Party have many policies and a big manifesto. Some of the top ones on their policies, according to the Reform UK website, is stop the boats, secure and defend our borders, and deport illegal migrants. So this is a controversial one for many, which I think is controversial. But the two different ends of the spectrum, they both have very similar policies. Now, people wouldn't think this, but just reading through them, they both say that they want to secure borders. They both say they want economic stability, but if you look into the nitty-gritty of it and the difference, what is different between them? It's how they plan to do this. So the Reform Party are very strict on how they plan to do it. So they plan to deport illegal migrants, which is one of their biggest policies that I'm sure everyone knows about. But what does the manifesto actually say? So reading into this, this is what the Reform UK website says. It says that they plan to... They plan to deport illegal migrants in the UK, and we will leave the European Convention of Human Rights. Now, this is a big deal. Repealing the Human Rights Act is what they plan to do, and they plan to ensure that anyone who enters the country illegally will be ineligible for asylum. Now, everyone's like, okay, they're sorting the immigration problem out, but if you read into that, they want to change the Human Rights Act, and the Human Rights Act is a big bill that protects so many. So really, is that worth what they're arguing for? And I think that's down to the voter yourself. Now, the Labour Party, in their manifesto, they don't argue this. They want to keep the Human Rights Bill, but they're tackling immigration from a different sector. They plan to have different secure borders, and they're planning to do it in a completely different way. But we'll come back to that after the short next song. So I've got Jamie Webster, This Place.

Hello and welcome back to The Conversation with me, Alice Haston. So before that little song by Jamie Webster, such a good song in my opinion anyway, but before that song we were talking about the two policies between Labour and Reform and what are their differences and what's, you know, what do their manifestos actually say. These are the pure facts from their website, their words, their websites. So this is what we're just comparing today. And before the break, I talked about how the Reform Party, in according to their website and to their policy, they, in one of them, the deport illegal immigrants policy, they want to change the Human Rights Act. But what is the Human Rights Act? If you didn't know, the Human Rights Act 1988 is UK law that incorporates the fundamental rights and freedoms, and it protects so many people. It protects you from age, background or social status, protects women in the workplace, and it protects you to the right to life, to a fair trial, liberty and security, and many more. So arguably, they want to change this to conform to their policy, which gets out illegal migrants. Now, I think it's arguably to say, is this a fair trade? You know, should we change the Human Rights Act that protects so many in order to get illegal migrants out? It's a hard trade, but you know, I think that's down to you, the voter. You know, what do you value more? What do you want more to happen? Whereas in the Labour manifesto, this is not one of their policies. They don't mention the Human Rights Act in their policies. But they do have a different stand on how to make Britain a clean energy. And they want to keep energy costs down. They want to keep and commit to net zero. With, in contrast, the policy from the Reform Party do not want to commit to net zero. They want to scrap net zero, which, according to their website, they believe it will cut energy bills. Now, this is arguably debatable, and if you want to go into the bits of, you know, environmentalists and how our energy bills will come down, but they're the two contrasting ideals. Now, the Reform Party say they will prioritise energy scrutiny. They will expand domestic energy production and scrap policies that drive bills higher while making Britain more dependent on foreign energy. Lower energy costs mean lower prices, higher wages, strong economy. British households and businesses have been crushed by among the highest energy costs in the world, driven by bad ideological policy. Now, they want to scrap net zero, and they want to do the energy bills in a completely different way to Labour. Now, I think you should look into what net zero is. Net zero helps us get cleaner energy. It's your windmills and all these type of things, and it gets us clean energy so we're not less reliant on other parts of the world, like this war in Iran, more politics for you there. You know, that is still ongoing. As much as Trump tries to get a treaty going, it's still, you know, recently there's back and forth, but I wouldn't say it's completely settled. I think there's still time, and it's definitely something to watch. But this scrap net zero policy is completely different to what we've currently got with the Labour government. So I want to know, what do the voters think? Do you think we should scrap net zero, or do you want to keep it in? Which side of the coin are you on? So I think that's an interesting comparison between the two, because, you know, the two completely opposite parties, on some things, they are quite similar. They do both want to secure borders, and they do want a stable economy. But as I say, the way they're doing it is completely different. Now, the Labour Party do want national security, and they do want a building and NHS fit for the future. Now, when we look at the Reform website, and what do they think about the NHS? Well, they say that they want to keep the NHS and help British people have children. They want to revitalise British manufacturing. They want to make law-abiding citizens feel safe. And yes, one of their policies is protect the NHS, despite rumours online. According to the Reform UK website, they want to protect the NHS. It will remain free at the point of use, funded by general taxation. They want to improve it, redirect funding back, and they want to... Successive Conservative and Labour governments have failed, they believe, leaving patient satisfaction and clinical outcomes at record levels. But, arguably, this Reform website, this is a policy, but it doesn't say how. It doesn't say how they plan to boost the NHS. It doesn't say how. So this is something to take into account. If you are wanting to vote for a party, I think we should all look into how do they plan to do this policy? Because we've all been there when a prime minister has come into power and has said, oh, I'm going to do this. And you go, okay, how? And then they don't do it because the how was never there. So I think we should constantly be asking how to both Reform and to Labour. When the Labour say they're going to secure borders, how? How are they going to do that? So I think it's something that we should always be questioning.
especially in the political world. But according to the Labour Party, so far, they have the toughest powers yet to disrupt criminal smuggling gangs, and they've cracked down on illegal working by increasing raids. So the Labour Party are saying that's a part of securing their borders. They're saying that that's how they've secured borders, by being the toughest on smuggling gangs, which arguably there is a fact that they have been doing that. But are they saying they're going to secure borders in a different way? Are they going to, you know, reform or offering a different perspective, I guess? And I think that's something to take into account. They also say, Labour say that they're restoring order and control. According to the Labour website, Labour are restoring order and control to our immigration systems that operate swiftly. Almost 60,000 illegal migrants and foreign criminals have been removed or deported. Now, you wouldn't expect to see this on the Labour website, which is, I was quite shocked when I was reading it, because you expect maybe this from before, but it shows that the two parties do have similarities, and I think that's really something to take into account, because they clearly do have similar policies, but one may be more extreme or different to the other. So it's definitely something to consider when you're viewing and wanting to consider who should I vote for. I always think, let's look at what they're doing. Let's look at what they're saying they want to do. Because really, if they're saying they're going to do it, then maybe they will. You know, it's not always certain, but I think it's great to look into. Now, after the break, I'm going to discuss what ward we're going to be looking at and what issues there is in the community of the Stonycroft ward, as today I'm going to have Steve Radcliffe in for an interview. I'll see you shortly. Here is the next song.

Hello, and that was Real Love. That was a beautiful song. I really like that one. So my name is Alice Haston, and this is The Conversation, a show about politics. You know, just a friendly conversational show where we talk about politics, we talk about the party's manifestos and what that means for the future of the country. As everyone may know, or if you've not heard, the Prime Minister Keir Starmer did resign yesterday, and that was a really big day for the country. And obviously, when Keir Starmer did resign, that means it's a question: is Andy Bannon the next leader? Is he going to take over? Is he going to be the King of the North? It's only time will tell. And I think the fact that he is Andy Burnham, his train's getting tracked by the BBC, and he's a very big figure, and he's done a lot for Manchester. He made free bus passes for 16 to 18 year olds, and he has made a big impact. So is this his time? But he's still inheriting a country in crisis if he does become into power. So what does that mean? Will he do a better job than Starmer? Only time will tell. But I'm here to update you on the biggest news, and that is the biggest news. And I'm also to update you on the policies of the parties, new changes, new articles, everything politics. And today, I also want to talk about some issues in the community because, well, when we have issues, we look up to our MPs and our councillors because ultimately they're the only people who can do anything about it. So today we're looking at Stonycroft, the ward, which the councillor Steve Radford is the councillor for. He is their lead party, the Liberal Democrats. The Liberal Party, and he will be in shortly, and he's going to talk about the issues in the area, and I'm going to ask him, what is the party doing? What is the councillor doing? And what is his role and everything, and what does he do for his constituents? So some of the issues that I'm going to highlight is, whilst you know, the roads are great, but there is some potholes, and what's he doing about this, you know? And there was also, there was a rat problem in March. There was an article by the Liverpool Echo who highlighted this and said, like, you know, the people of Stonycroft deserve better. Is this resolved? Only, well, he's going to be coming in today, and we'll be asking him, is this going to be resolved? And then the next biggest issue in Stonycroft, I think, is fly tipping. Not only do we have it here in Kensington, but it's a big issue in Liverpool. You know, you drive around sometimes and there's a mattress on the floor, or there's boxes thrown around, and this is a big issue, especially for the people of Stonycroft. So I think today we're going to ask him these questions, you know, what's changing and what can we do about it? You know, politics, we choose the people in power. We've chose Steve Radford, and he's going to come in and we're going to ask him, what, you know, you've been chosen by the people, voted by the people. What do you think is going to happen? What needs to happen? And what can we do as the people to encourage it? You know, I think highlighting the problems is what makes the problem get resolved. If we highlight these potholes, councillors like Steve Radford, he's going to fix it. So we're going to ask him today, and he'll be on shortly. But for now, here's the next song.

That was Daisy Jill, Nothing Out of Me. So that was such a good song. There's a little break in between. So an article I've got here from the Times, which I think is very topical considering, you know, Burnham and Starmer. This is called Andy Burnham Will Seek to Soothe Markets as He Marches on Number 10. So the Times have reported this. So the former mayor of Greater Manchester will vow to protect the economy and stick to fiscal rules in a major speech next week as he gets ready to take power. So what do we think about this? If you want to get in touch, just contact Liverpool Community Radio and talk to us or message us online. We also are on Dab and Spotify if you want to get in touch. Or my name is Alice Haston. You can contact me on Instagram, anything like that. It's just my name. And let me know what you think and what you want to hear about on the next show. But this article says that Andy Burnham will use a speech next week to pledge to grow the economy and commit to Labour's fiscal rules as he prepares to enter Downing Street after the resignation of Sir Starmer. So this is interesting because, you know, Burnham's not in power yet, but he's already stating what he wants to achieve, which I think is very interesting because, you know, you've got to do these kind of things if you want to get into power, but he hasn't said yet how he's going to achieve them. I think only time will come with that. So Darren Jones, the chief secretary to the Prime Minister, is considering standing for the leadership to trigger a contest, even if he has no chance of winning. And I think that says even more that all the Labour members have such faith in Burnham, because if the chief secretary is considering standing just to let him win, I think that's quite interesting. And I think that I wonder, is anyone else gonna stand against him, or is it just gonna be Burnham? Is there anyone else in the ring? I think that's something only time will tell. But some Burnham allies said that they felt daunted by the scale of the challenges ahead. I think, wow, that, you know, even his allies know maybe this is what's gonna happen. Maybe he's the only option to come to power. So, Darren Jones, Chief Secretary, also said to be concerned about the economic direction of a Burnham government, including the potential appointment of Ed Miliband as Chancellor. Now, that's interesting. However, critics said he is unlikely to win the support of not being to stand. Burnham will use the speech early next week to attempt to bolster his economic credentials and concern in the markets about his premiership. He will promise to reduce the national debt and the cost of borrowing as he sets out a credible plan for growth within the current fiscal rules. So that means that next week, hopefully, we should see what this plan looks like, how he's going to change the economy, and what this means for us, how it affects our taxes and everything that we do. And most importantly as well, the government borrowing, because that affects how much tax we pay and affects everything, the treasury and where our money goes. Everyone wants to know what it's being used for. So the Times also go on to say that Miliband had been favourited for the role but has been the subject of briefings by cabinet colleagues who believe he's not pro-business enough, will undermine market confidence. So the Times is saying here, arguably, that Miliband is the favourite, but does he really know the market? Can he really do the job? Not the job of Prime Minister, but the job of Market Secretary. This is really interesting, I think. And the Times have reported this yesterday, just after Starmer's resignation. And only time will tell, really, what's going to happen next. You know, there's predictions. And it says that they reported a new article where Starmer sets up row with Andy Burnham over defence plan, because they both have differing views on defence. Now, Keir Starmer said he will push ahead with plans to publish the long-awaited defence investment plan before the NATO summit on July 7th, which is soon creeping up, even though his successor will not have signed up to it. The Prime Minister faces a row with Andy Burnham, who the Times have been told wants it delayed until he enters Downing Street. Burnham is said to be keen to examine the plans and make the decision himself. So it looks like there's a bit of, you know, Starmer really wants these defence plans to go ahead. But if he's not going to be in power, should they? You know, because if they go ahead before Burnham gets there, then it would be hard for Burnham to change things around, especially in this, you know, stance. But Burnham's not in power yet, so should he really have a say? There's all these sides to consider. The article goes on to say, the Prime Minister faces a row with Andy Burnham, and an ally of John Healey, the former Defence Secretary, who quit over the plan, said there was no point in publishing it half-baked dip before Burnham's in number 10. So the former Defence Secretary doesn't think this should be published before Burnham gets into power and calls it half-baked. Because he said, no, this dip settlement falls well short and an incoming PM will still have to meet the same requirements. So clearly there's a strong argument against publishing
half-baked dip. Now, do we really think Starmer's going to go ahead and publish his plans and go forward with it? Or is he going to let Andy Burnham have his way? However, Nick Thomas, Siemens, the Cabinet Office Minister, denied Starmer's government was a zombie government on Tuesday, said that the dip would still be published in the next couple of weeks. He told the Take programme on Radio 4 isn't a delay because it's something that the country has always planned to do for the NATO summit, which is nearly July in Turkey. That remains the case, that is unchanged, work is continuing. Rachel Reeves, the Chancellor, told MPs, I'm confident that they will be published for the NATO summit. It will involve more money spent more effectively and will meet the scale of the challenge facing our country. So it looks like Rachel Reeves on the side for this to go ahead. But will this truly happen? I think the defence is really important considering the war in Iran and considering Ukraine. So it's important that Britain has this defence, but its arguments on how much should be spent on it. That's something to mull over while the next song is coming on and while we wait for Steve Radford to join us.

0: Hello, and we're back. This is The Conversation with Alice Haston, and we are talking all things politics. So today, I've got Steve Radford in today. Do you want to introduce yourself, Steve?
1: Hi, good afternoon. I'm Councillor Steve Radford. I'm leader of the Liberal Party. Can I stress that's the genuine Liberals, not the SLDP who jumped in with the SDP and then jumped in with the Tories and drift about everywhere. Genuine Liberals.
0: Yeah, so he is the leader of the Liberal Party and he's here today to talk about what he's doing in his area. So I've got some questions. So, what changes have you brought to the Stonycroft ward and what are the plans for the future? Have you got any coming?
1: I think, if you don't mind, I brought it out to what my Liberal Party group, including myself and Councillor Billy Lake and our other team members, are doing across the whole city, which have an impact at Stonycroft, but broader. First of all, we're launching a really rigorous campaign. We've launched it to challenge the council about the fact that all over the city, houses of multiple occupation are being converted by builders. One, they're often not declaring them to the council. Two, they're often declaring them after the work's been done and say a fait accompli, or applying for a legal technicality called certificate of lawfulness, which means we're going under the radars of the system to do a conversion and we've done it, so we don't want to involve in consulting the community. The Liberal Party is uniquely banging the heads together of council officers and raising it with council senior officers as well as senior councillors to say, you're allowing a planning department that doesn't ensure enforcement, which is bringing the planning controls under total lack of credibility. And it's happening just in our wards, even more so actually in Kensington Ward, which is led by the leader of the council. I thought he might have noticed. And we're pushing the issue. We want planning laws to cap the number of HMOs, but not just do it on paper, enforce it.
0: Yeah.
1: The council has hundreds of strategy documents under its file, but they're bloody useless.
0: So do you think they need to enforce it more?
1: Enforce it full stop.
0: Mm.
1: At the moment, I could give you the list of Kensington this week, and it will have 7 applications for certificate of lawfulness, which means we've done the conversion, we haven't applied for planning permission, and we're trying to avoid planning permission. It's not just in our own wards, even though it's true of parts of Tuebrook particularly.
0: Yeah.
1: But it's true of Kensington, it's true of Anfield. And the Liberal Party is doing a service to the whole city. We're fighting against the abuse of HMOs and a limp planning department that's letting them get away with it.
0: Yeah. And how are you fighting for this?
1: We're meeting officers every month and we're giving them lists of evidence of B&B conversions, Airbnbs opened, HMOs up for sale on websites. The council is just making no notice of. And we're really causing some ruffle feathers. And that's what a constructive opposition does. At the Housing Working Party, which we said the council needs a housing committee, biggest issues of the city, we're cracking down on why the council is taking so little effort to redevelop 10,000 long-term vacant properties. The budget for homelessness has gone up by 60%.
0: Yeah.
1: We've got people in hostels and hotel accommodation, which is extraordinarily expensive. We've got 10,000 long-term derelict properties in the city, not just in Tuebrook, ironically, even more than the Kensington. I had to bring that attention to the leader of the council and said, what are you doing? And on the working party, the Liberal Party group put on the table, we want a coordinated, targeted effort in areas like Kensington and Anfield, where there's very high, and Tuebrook, where there's high proportions of long-term derelicts. We want them brought back into use. People coming off the housing list means somewhere else on the housing list has got a house. It also means the council saved money on homelessness and it brings in more rateable value.
0: And what brought this to your attention? How did you find out about this big issue? Has it always been something
1: on your
0: radar?
1: Like most councillors, we walk the streets of our wards every day. We see the derelicts. We talk to the neighbours.
0: Yeah.
1: We've got a derelict property which is used by the burglars to break in. We've got a derelict property which is used for fly tipping, which causes a health issue for the neighbours.
0: Mm.
1: We've seen derelict properties which have gone on fire. We walk our patch every day.
0: Yeah.
1: Every day we see the real problems that the council officers just treat as a sort of number-crunching exercise. We see the impact and we bring that impact to the town hall and say, this is why it's a priority. This is why something's doing. At the last council budget, we were the only party that last couple of budgets moved an amendment to say the council put more senior staff into tackling derelicts. And we voted to improve the budget for the private licensing team because, as the constructive opposition, we want to have the life of our residents improved. And sometimes that means putting more money into enforcement. We voted to support more money into highways. As a constructive opposition, we were calling for more enforcement. So we voted for extra funds to go enforcement. Now we want to see the council delivery on it.
0: Yeah, and how has the process been so far? You know, challenging the council. Have they challenged you back on any of these ideas?
1: Well, I spent 1.5 hours debating with council housing officers why they don't want to have a local housing scheme, and ignoring the fact that someone in Tubebrook could be given an allocation in Speak. They're away from their family. Their kids then have to travel on council bus services, so that costs the council money. They aren't able to support their grandparents, which means social services are called in. We're calling for a local preference housing scheme. We've worked one in one of our wards at the Woodyard Terrace. 40 of the houses were rented out and 20 were given preference to local people. And straight away, we didn't get a sort of like, you know, 40 people arrived from Croxteth, landed in the middle of Tubebrook and didn't know anybody. Mm. We had 20 local families moved in, and that helped settle the whole estate into the surrounding community. We're fighting for local preference scheme. It's going to the council cabinet for one of the recommendations, thanks to the Liberal Party. Thanks to the Liberal Party, one of the recommendations to the Housing Working Party will be there should be a targeted effort in the areas of high concentration of derelicts, such as parts of Wavertree, Toxteth, parts of Anfield, Tubebrook and Kensington, and really drill down the number of derelicts. A derelict house can blight the street.
0: Is that leading on from that? A lot of people online I've seen in the Facebook group have raised the issue of fly tipping. Now, do you think fly tipping is linked to these derelict houses and people are just fly tipping there?
1: Some of the derelict properties can be subject to fly tipping, but fly tipping is broader. At the moment, too many people, and it's not just necessarily tenants or any particular type of tenant or resident, too many people get private builders in or a landlord come in, clear a flat and say, I'm not going to bother buying a skip, I'll just throw it in the back entry.
0: Yeah, and how are you going to tackle this?
1: And what we want to do is more enforcement. I'll be honest, I've reported people in the street who fly tipped and said to the council, I've seen them fly tip, I've personally challenged them,
0: and
1: I want the
0: happened.
1: Council to prosecute.
0: Yeah. Has it happened?
1: And I have to say, it's sadly not enough.
0: Which
1: and
0: is unfortunate because
1: it's
0: makes
1: not unfortunate, yeah. It's actually feeble management. Sorry, let me put absolutely blunt. It is weak, feeble management. We've produced evidence of address labels, we've produced statements, and we're encouraging residents every week to give witness statements. The last council, we got a freedom of information because council officers will play, they've got a, oh, it's a great stress finding statistics.
0: Yeah.
1: And they find statistics when it suits them, but when it doesn't suit them, they don't find them. So we had to table freedom of informations. And we got a list of the last freedom of informations. And there's loads of fly tipping tickets in the city centre. So it's great for someone walking around the city table and say, oh, you've lost your crisp packet. Have a fine. But in the areas where it's affected, in the terrace streets of Liverpool, where fly tipping is too often routine, the council prosecutions have been like one per ward in 3 months.
0: Wow.
1: That is not an accident. It is a lack of resources. The council needs to understand there is a city of ratepayers live in the terrace areas of Liverpool who pay their rates and deserve a service they're not getting. The council service should not be just about the city centre.
0: Yes.
1: My group, the Liberal Party group, is banging on the door of council officers and councillors, making that clear at cabinet meetings, committee meetings and officers meetings. And, yeah, we've upset a few councillors. And in fairness, quite a few Labour councillors agree with us. But sometimes they're not always strong enough to say to the officers, you're not doing your job.
0: As a councillor yourself, how do you think this, you know, is going to take effect with the other councillors? Do you think you'll all come together and be able to put in an effective plan?
1: How shall I put it? Like every profession, whether it's doctors, policemen, lawyers, you get some people who are very committed, you know, some people just do the job because they pay for it, and there's a range of talents. There's a range of motivations. And it's not just true of a Labour council, it's true of other councils. When a council gets too big a majority, and it's been in office for a long while, I've noticed a trend is they've become to spend more time justifying what the council officers are doing or not doing. And they forget they're there to represent the residents. I'm not making a party point, because it was true when the Lib Dems were last in power as well. Every administration, after a while, makes that mistake. They forget why they're there. They're there. Too many of them see themselves as telling the public what they think is good for them.
0: So do you think the councillors should be doing more?
1: Oh, the council could be doing more, should be doing more, and is failing the residents.
0: And yourself, are you actively then reporting them as a councillor and being
1: involved?
0: If you
1: go onto any of the Facebooks for Tubebrook and the surrounding communities, which my community support, I'm going to be honest, residents of Newsham Park, which were moved into Kensington for the last boundary review, still come on to us every week with issues. The council is not only... They are removing the refuse and we are reporting the dumping. What they're not doing is sufficiently prosecuting the people who are doing the dumping, because when the prosecutions start hitting the floor, then the problem will stop.
0: Yes.
1: Too many private builders, too many private landlords are cutting costs, and dumping on the street and passing the burden to the taxpayer. And the council is not pushing back. We have a feeble council. And I don't mind upsetting people, I'll say that publicly. And my group is bringing to the attention of officers at every single level what they're not doing in some of the working class communities who deserve better.
0: Yeah. So do you think the other parties need to be doing better then?
1: Well,
0: difficult
1: question. I just want to be positive about what our group's doing.
0: Yes. Okay.
1: I think we stand on the record on what we're doing. I don't want to spend my time saying, you know, like, for instance, at most budget meetings, Lib Dems spend all their time abstaining, which is true. I have some genuine disagreements with members of the Green Party because, say, if you want extra services, you can't pretend you don't have to increase taxes to pay for it. But that's a, you know, that's our point of view. But we will say what we're doing. And more the point, our communities know what we're doing. And we positively try and involve in the community in doing that. One of the things that council's not very good, and I'll change the subject slightly, one of the other issues is everyone knows the health inequality across the country. There's great health inequality. If you lived in Tubrook or Anfield and Kensington, you will probably have a life expectancy of 12 years less than someone living in Woolton or Alton.
0: Mm.
1: And it's not just about income. It's obviously about health education. I'm delighted across our three wards, we launched with the City Region. We helped support a computer training course with the council to encourage people on computer skills. A lot of older people do struggle to even connect, like NHS app. We've done schemes whereby we health adult social care services came in and they've been giving care advice to people and what adaptions they could need to the house to make their life safer in their own homes. And we're trying to support a lot of health initiatives that the council's gone on paper, but not always connect to the communities that need it to happen. And we're leading from the front.
0: Yeah, is there any other initiatives you want to shout out that are going ahead or that are for the community?
1: Yeah, I think one of the biggest impacts, 6 years ago, Joe Anderson and the Labour Party, including Wendy Whitewash from Kensington Ward, said they were going to move Peter Lloyd and close it and move it to Kensington, which would have been absolutely ridiculous. It would have meant that the whole of the West Derby Tubrook area wouldn't have had a sports centre.
0: Mm.
1: And it would have been moved there. We kicked a fuss up. We've been campaigning for the fact it hasn't been renovated. It's now taken 6 years to renovate. The swimming pool probably should be open next week. Let's be in context. The Allies liberated Western Europe quicker than the council renovated Peter Lloyd. but it wouldn't be there if it wasn't for the Liberal Party group kicking a fuss up.
0: And are you encouraging the community to be using this centre?
1: Oh, yeah, my community will not need any encouragement to use it. They'd be crashing at the doors to get it moving, particularly in this weather.
0: Yes.
1: And there's an example where the Liberal Party have rocked the boat, demanded a service doesn't get lost for the area. Labour councillors wouldn't have been able to say that. They would have been told to toe the line.
0: Mm.
1: The Labour Party's got a policy of collective responsibility. As a Liberal, I call it collective irresponsibility. They all have to be as stupid as each other. They've got to do what they're told. Liberals, as councillors, have always got a duty to represent their community and what's best for the city, irrespective of what's good for the party. And I think that gives us our cutting edge that's different than other political parties.
0: Yeah, and what do you think about the recent elections of all the new councillors that win in the Liverpool region, but, you know, just outside, like you got Knowsley, Sefton? What do you think about the outcome and, you know, the councillors that have taken those seats?
1: Well, I'm going to be honest. I think the elections were a mixed bag across the Liverpool City region. I mean, we could spend some time going into each, but I don't think it's really helpful. But my view is all the major parties need to listen to the public. You can't have immigration at the level of about 1 million per year or 500,000 per year or whatever, and a projection of a population growing by 10 million over the next decade, not have a housing crisis, mm-hmm. and not have problems with hospitals and GP surgeries and educators trying to educate in 40 different languages rather than a lesser number. And it also does mean the culture of an area changes dramatically, some areas more than others. If you ignore the public, then don't expect the public go to the extremes.
0: Yeah. Do you think the public needs to be listened to more then?
1: The public need to be listened to, and they need to have a more honest dialogue with the public. Yes, immigration has some advantages. Yes, it has some disadvantages. And we need to actually have a more considered policy and lead it for a long while. I campaigned when I was younger for underground evangelical, helping Christians in Eastern Europe who were under repression of Soviet Union. And we often included actually bringing out religious refugees out of Soviet Union.
0: Yeah.
1: There are people who are genuine refugees who deserve and need support because they are refugees. I've met a lot of people who've applied for asylum who have come to the UK because there's better economic opportunities. That is not what asylum's for.
0: Yeah.
1: And the authorities have failed to ensure that asylum is for people who are suffering from fear of life or persecution and danger to life and person because of their race, religion or creed and would be in danger in any part of the country. So, for example, Christians are having a raw deal in Nigeria. But that's only true in northern Nigeria, the Muslim states on the border.
0: Mm.
1: But if they lived in Biafra or the Delta state, being a Christian is not a problem. So there is no case for saying someone should need Nigeria because of religious persecution.
0: Mm.
1: But there is a case they've moved within the country.
0: Yeah.
1: And the country is failing them. Don't get me wrong. And I've supported protests to the Nigerian embassy. But there's no need for them to come to the UK because southern Nigeria is perfectly safe for the Christian community.
0: Mm.
1: And because southern Nigeria is perfectly safe for the Christian community.
0: Mm.
1: And we can't.

0: it doesn't have a civil war. Yeah. It doesn't have religious persecution because it's got a mixed Christian, Coptic and Islamic population, which has been fairly settled. So why on earth are we taking thousands and tens of thousands of people from Eritrea as a country who only want to avoid conscription?
1: Hmm.
0: Conscription is a political choice by their country.
1: Hmm.
0: So I think we need to separate asylum out of immigration, and then we should look at a skills max. And I know, for instance, in construction industry, there's a massive shortage of construction skills.
1: Mm.
0: For us to turn away people with a construction skill because they don't have a high earnings level is absolutely counterproductive.
1: Yes.
0: We have a shortage of agricultural workers. There's a great use of agricultural workers in East Anglia. But people coming to work here for a period, if British people go to Abu Dhabi, they don't get citizenship.
1: No.
0: They come on a work permit.
1: Yes. So you think maybe we should have more work permits?
0: I think we should have work permits were sensible. I mean, one of the biggest absurd nonsenses, I think there's one kebab shop in Oldham that had 400 people come on asylum passes because they needed people to cut meat.
1: Hmm.
0: Well, I don't think there really should be a great shortage of people who could cut joints of meat in the UK, halal or otherwise. So I think we need more rigorous government. We need to be honest with the public. And the established parties should stop sulking about the public voting stream and stop labelling people racist and actually say, come on, sit down, listen to the public.
1: And what the public want, yeah.
0: Listen to the public, engage with the public. Sometimes actually say to them, sorry, an example in Liverpool, we've got a fantastic community from Kerala. Actually, their health sector in that southern Indian state is renowned as being the world leading healthcare, and they virtually make a great contribution to our hospitals. So I think we need to have a considered, factual debate, not shout people down as being racist because you say something that you don't want to hear. Listen to them and change what's policies that not necessarily always listen to the public and agree with everything, but at least meet them halfway. And if you don't, don't be upset or surprised if people vote the extremes.
1: Hmm. So leading on from that, the change in leadership is coming along. So, you know, Keir Starmer resigned yesterday. What do you think about that? Do you think the country's going to change? Will it change your job if we get Andy Burnham in power or someone different?
0: I always try to look at people positively until I know otherwise. Andy Burnham has been a long-standing supporter of electoral reform, which will make a voting system where people vote for what they want, not vote what they don't want.
1: Mm-hmm.
0: I hope he gives the Labour Party leadership, which, by the way, the Labour Party itself has voted for support for PR, but the parliamentary party has often objected.
1: Mm-hmm.
0: I think that's good news. I think he's been quite brave. He's actually said, I'm prepared to cut down on the welfare bill,
1: mm-hmm.
0: and we do need to improve support for long-term investment. I think any businessman would say that's right. Keir Starmer wobbled.
1: Yes, I think he came into a country in crisis and he didn't do the best job.
0: I think that's incredibly generous. I think he was totally indecisive, wanted to come to power. Many people will get up on television, say how everything is terrible, and when they get into power, don't have a clue where to start. It's a bit like Nick Clegg and the Liberal Democrats.
1: Yeah,
0: he came into office, wanted the jag, and didn't want to change any policies and just rolled over by the Tory party because he didn't have a clue what to do. He never thought about, I could be in opposition or I could be in a coalition. We in the Liberal Party have always said should try and find the common good, work with the administration on things that need to be done, and sometimes it will mean a bit of compromise. Therefore, we've worked with the Labour Party on a couple of the long-term budgets for council, and we're the only opposition to do it. I think Burnham will be a fresh leadership start, and I think he's got more credibility and ability to persuade people to make some of the difficult decisions that need to be made. Whether he does, time will tell.
1: Yes, that's what I always say,
0: but
1: only time.
0: We should always look at the positive. I think his knowledge of the benefits of devolution are fundamentally useful. I think England as a country has been grossly dominated by London-centric policies, by people who live in London, legislate in London, work in London, never see the environment outside London, the home counties.

0: and don't believe there's a world existing north for the Watford Gap. I think Burnham will be a healthy change. But whether he can carry a Labour Party to some make some of the difficult decisions that they have so far evaded doing, only time will tell.
1: Yeah. Thank you so much for coming on to the conversation with me. Do you have any last minute, you know, future plans or initiatives that you want to mention before we say goodbye?
0: I think I'd say to the voters of Liverpool, I think there's a strong prospect that there will be no political party with a majority in the city next year.
1: It is a four-party system now.
0: Well, yeah. I think it's even in Liverpool, it's even much bigger than that.
1: Even bigger, yeah.
0: Yeah, in Liverpool, it's bigger than that. I want to assure the residents of Liverpool, the Liberal Party will try and support a stable budget and a stable administration, irrespective of who the lead parties are. We will put the city first, and we will be a constructive opposition. And just like we did during the budget working parties when the council feigns the close down, we will stay the course. We won't play games. We will put our concerns on the table. We will we'll need to compromise. We will work with other people to put the city first. And that I can assure all the residents, if you vote for the Liberal Party, you know what you're going to get.
1: Yeah, thank you so much.
2: Hi, everyone. I'm Jo from Jobs Plus Toxteth. If you live in Liverpool late, you're out of work, thinking about a career change, or just need a bit of support, we are a local, friendly team who are here to help you with anything from CVs, job searching, applications, and interview practice. We also hold small community events to help people get out of the house, mix with their neighbours, and that helps them with stress and it eases loneliness. We've also got an amazing garden space and it looks beautiful this time of year with all the flowers in bloom and the Toxteth birds and the bees are loving it too. As well as all that, we can help you find training and connect you to real local opportunities. Plus, we've got guaranteed interviews with some of the biggest employers in the city. You can find us at 3 Kelvin Grove in Toxteth. It's just a short walk from Prince's Park Gates. We're open Monday to Friday, 9 till 4:30. You don't need to struggle alone. 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Or just search in Google Jobs Plus Toxteth and on social media. 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

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I realise £100 is a big ask, especially at the moment. 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But more importantly, you'll get a warm, fuzzy feeling that you or your organisation is contributing to a worthwhile community project. You can either make a one-off payment by Bax of £100 or set up a monthly standing order of only £8.34. Donations need to be made to Kensington Vision, which is all one word, Community Interest Company via the Co-op Bank. Our SOR code is 089299. That's 089299. And our bank account details are 65255654. That's 65255654. If you'd like more information or more details, then contact me, Steve Farragher, by emailing steve@l-c-r.co.uk. 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

0: 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It's great to have your company. I'm Kira Jones. A little bit about what we're about here. Well, we are Liverpool's only community radio station, and we broadcast on 106.7 FM live from Kensington Studios in Liverpool. Somehow we've managed to keep on right side of Ofcom because we are so well behaved here, I promise you. So we're still with them. And you can catch us live if you're tuning in today, or always a catch up on your speaker. We're over on back episodes on our website, l-c-or.co.uk. We love to chit chat too over in the world of Instagram and Facebook for those of you who feel so inclined. And for those of you who may even like to get in touch with us, because we love to hear your company and your views and takes on how we are trying to put the world to rights here, or not, as the case may be. Our number is 077-6190-8063. Now, thankfully, you'll be very pleased to hear I am not on my own today, but supported by my esteemed colleagues, the A-team here. We have with us Bronwyn.
1: Hello.
0: Andy.
2: Hello.
0: And Matty.
3: I'm sitting here with my feet up. I'm happy.
2: I'm happy.
0: No, Matty, you're not completely off duty.
3: Maybe oh, no.
0: great to have you all your company here today. I think, guys, before we go any further, we normally, just for the benefit of our listeners, go into the headlines and the red papers, try starting to put the world to rights. Oh, and also let you know that today we actually, good news, we have a guest on 1 o'clock, Councillor Steve Radford. But before that, I think we just need to put a little nod to the weather last week. I know we like to talk about the weather in Britain, but guys, any takes here? How are you feeling?
1: Genuinely, I mean the government, the various, gonna have to do something about this because we do not have the infrastructure in this country. No. If this is how it's gonna be from now on. We just I was saying off air, my friend who's a teacher was saying they just couldn't teach last week. They were just, their only job was keeping those children alive, not dying of
0: heat stroke. Gosh, no pressure.
3: It's a bit dramatic.
1: Well, yeah, all week she was just ferrying children into the shade, being like, no, you can't run around, you can't do anything, you have to drink water. My mom works on a neonatal unit, and some of the incubators were flashing up warnings because the temperature in the room was hotter than the temperature inside the incubator.
0: Those incubators, I just kind of know, are supposed to sort of emulate the temperature in the womb. So quite frankly, we were warmer outside of the womb than in our mother's womb. This is crazy stuff.
3: Yeah. We're going on about warm. And morning to Tom and Joyce over in Port Lauderdale. It said it's a hot day here in Port Lauderdale.
2: Okay. How hot is it?
3: Well, yes, I mean, I'm waiting to
2: get... What's that in?
0: We feel we can compete here.
3: It's a good
0: here.
3: Time to open up an air conditioning company, apparently. That's how hot it is.
0: Yeah, this is the thing, isn't it?
1: I mean, the thing is, it's going to be a problem for a lot of different countries,
3: absolutely.
1: Global warming. Yeah. But other countries, places like Florida, have the infrastructure for it to be hot. All of their cities were built with the thought of it's going to be hot here.
3: Correct.
0: Yeah.
1: In the UK,
0: we're the
1: not
0: opposite,
1: built for that.
0: Aren't we? It's all about insulation here.
2: Well, no, because it's always freezing. I'm sick of this meme that I keep seeing on the internet telling me that our houses are snug and warm. And I'm like, are they? That's obviously not true.
1: I think genuinely the problem we is a lot of houses that we live in now in this country got just thrown up really quickly.
2: Yeah.
1: And it was just built they'll be fine in the spring. They'll be fine in the spring. Yeah. That's when we built them. Yeah. And any other temperature was just not taken into account.
2: Yeah, because new build houses are so hot and also so cold in winter, because it's there's no insulation. Yeah. It just sticks and some plasterboard.
0: Do they not learn the seasons in school, the people who design?
2: Well, no, because they don't care, because it's the cheapest possible build.
3: Yeah.
1: They
3: look like Lego houses.
2: Yeah, they're less substantial than a Lego.
3: Yeah, Lego's more standard.
0: There's definitely going to be people, though, isn't there? There's going to profit here from this. It's always the way you're
3: absolutely.
0: Waiting, aren't there? They're going to come out with more amazing kind of aircon systems and all sorts of mad initiatives and what have you. But I don't, you forget, it's still only June.
2: This isn't even, this is not summer.
0: This is the scary thing, isn't it? Because I don't know, personally, I found all you could do was focus on trying to stay cool. Yeah. So you couldn't do anything else.
1: No. Nothing at all, that's
0: it. It's like, and you're almost, God. Anyway, I'm sure we'll come back to that.
2: Like, at work, I've just been making sure somebody stayed alive for last week.
0: Well, that's not like we were unable,
2: I work in social care, so normally we're out and about doing things, but it's like too hot to do anything.
0: Yeah, completely. Yeah.
2: It's like, we've got to stay in and just drink lots of liquid.
0: Oh, completely. The most vulnerable people, aren't they? Yeah.
2: But what was weird is, like, our house that we work in, we had all the curtains closed and the windows, and it was cooler. But the next door house had all the windows open, and then all the curtains open. And I'm like, are you not roasting to death in there? And they're like, oh, no, it's summer. I have to open all of the windows.
0: That's how you're wired.
2: So I was like, a lot of people seem to do this. And there's a lot of, like, contrasting information about the best times to open one's windows.
0: I know.
3: Yeah.
0: Lots of opinions on it, aren't there?
3: Absolutely.
0: And it seems in this country, in the northwest of England, very contradictory to keep your curtains shut when it's sunny outside.
2: Because that's what you want to get it in.
0: Yeah.
2: But then apparently that heats your house up, which, is a bad thing.
0: I know.
1: If you don't open the curtains at night, then it's all the heat can't get out again.
2: Yeah.
1: So you have to, you've got to be on a schedule.
2: It's like
1: you've
2: being
1: got
2: a
1: to
2: ship.
1: Time it. Yeah.
0: Right.
2: You've got, like, all these windows to open. Yeah, but roofs to pull.
3: If you open the windows, you think, oh, cool air's coming in. And, you think, oh, I'll leave the windows open, I'll sleep. People walking past, conversations, arguments, like, do you mind?
2: Everyone's out as well because it's summer. They're so loud everywhere.
3: Yep. Do you mind trying to sleep?
2: It's like 4 a.m. and someone's screaming on West Derby Road.
0: And people not always at their best when they're feeling quite hot.
1: No.
0: It's fair to say.
2: No.
0: Do you know what I mean? Not the time to be going into negotiations, really, is it? Or, do you know what I mean? Or making big decisions.
2: I had
0: a
2: good Friday. We went to the pub on Friday, went down Smithstown Road.
3: Are you going to name it?
2: I walked down there and then sat outside the pub and then I walked home again about 11:30, 12:00. And it was so nice. I was just wearing shorts and t-shirt. And I was like, I can get used to this.
0: Oh, no.
2: This is great walking home.
1: In
2: and
1: the
2: I
1: night.
2: Not, yeah. It's like, this is fine.
0: This is fine. But it took until 11:30 at night
2: for
0: it to feel
2: fine. I felt comfortable. I was like, this is great. I'm just chilling out, walking back home. It's really, really warm.
0: Yeah, I know.
2: Perfect
0: temperature. Well, hopefully we've learned a few lessons in preparation for our next heat wave, which no doubt will come.
3: Oh,
0: it's
3: only
0: June and we'll have one in a few weeks.
2: Have we learned any lessons?
0: Lessons learned.
3: People who learnt lessons in the shops will stock up on the lolly ices.
0: Yeah, it's true. And Argos on their parasols and all the rest.
2: Tesco has been raking it in because it's cool in there. It's like all the supermarkets are like, hey, this is great.
1: Yeah, they've got the aircon.
0: I know.
1: Blasting.
0: It's lovely, isn't it? You walk in and everyone's smiling and happy in there. So I suppose you're smiling and happy, you're going to buy more food and everything. They're loving it.
3: Is that the staff or the customers?
0: Oh, I don't know.
3: I'm sure there's a lot of happy Tesco staff working in this heat.
0: I'm sure.
2: We'll meet one day. Mm.
0: Yes, indeed. Well, moving on. Moving on.
2: Phone in.
0: To happy news.
2: You've got some stories.
0: Oh, please do. Tell us, how did you get on? Have you any tips that we will definitely take on board for the next time to stay cool here? We are open to all suggestions.
3: We are.
0: We are indeed. But I guess we better turn our attentions to kind of the other news of the day or whatever, and just wondering if there's any good news there on the front of those papers.
1: We'll see. Mm-hmm. I've got the eye in front of me.
0: Nice, yo.
1: Andy Burnham has been in the news lately. I don't know if you've heard of him.
3: I believe he's going to be big. I believe he might be Prime Minister.
1: He might well be. It would still be quite funny if he ended up not being after all this.
0: Not too late.
1: Someone could.
3: Well, depends who wants to stand up against him.
1: Well,
2: it'd be good if they just asked him and he went, well, actually, I'm not really interested.
1: You know, I thought about it. Well, no, he has vowed to lift Britain back up. He's got plans to move power, like decentralise power out of Whitehall back to the regions, which, as a region here, that seems pretty good, you know, wouldn't mind that. I mean, it would mean all of the, a lot of things would depend on who is the local authority,
0: absolutely.
1: So that's going to,
0: There's all those factors, isn't there?
3: Move
1: things to the regions. Hold on, sorry. Oh,
0: okay.
1: It's still quite hot. I'm still a bit...
0: That's okay. That's okay. We've got the aircon in here. To reassure our listeners, it's a lovely little white fan blowing air around the room. We're all fine. Sorry.
1: So he's got plans to raise living standards that could take a decade. We'll see if he gets a decade with which to do them.
0: But that's quite interesting that he even says he's putting out a time frame here, because I think a big issue for a lot of people and members of the general public is they've no patience, really, or they're expecting a quick fix. And if if government aren't prepared to say this is actually going to take longer than 1 or 2 years or even a term, you know, parliamentary term, people realise, well, it will take longer, won't it, for the massive change to come, you know, long-lasting change.
1: There's a thing I'm a bit worried about here, a little... So part of the, like, decentralisation, regions getting more powers, is about jobs, as regulars will know. I'm still looking for work. If anyone
3: why
1: is
3: hiring,
1: why is
3: no one employing this young lady?
0: What about air conditioning services? Maybe not. Oh. Maybe something there.
2: Yeah. Door air conditioning.
1: Yeah. Yeah.
0: I don't think that'll be a little problem. I don't know.
3: Come on, carry on.
1: Well, so part of the plans is that mayors will be given the responsibility for tackling, this is a direct quote, responsibility for tackling benefits dependence.
2: What does that mean?
1: It means that if too many people are on benefits in a region, they'll get funding taken away from them, which is sort of what has been happening for a long time, and it's not helped yet. So I'm not... Yeah, I mean, it's just the sort of only mode of politics that can be imagined, it seems, of like, well, if we just keep being sort of, you know, performatively cruel to people, then eventually they'll just understand how to be a functioning member of society and everything will be fine.
0: Yeah.
1: So I hope that there's... I mean, because, yeah, there's something here about, like, oh, we'll do some skills training as well. But, again, I would remind you, I've got a master's degree. I've been out of work since 2022. So unless there's a plan to actually make there be more jobs...
2: I mean, that's such a such a non... Like, there's no plan to say, oh, there's like, we'll have new jobs. It's like, well, what are they? Where are they? How much do they pay?
0: I know.
2: What, you know, what's this industry... appearing.
0: Brushing over the finer detail
2: and then,
0: here.
2: As you said, saying the mayor is now responsible is such a cop-out. It's like, oh, it wasn't me. Blame Steve Rotherham.
3: Where me?
0: Well, do you know what? The same Mr. Burnham, as you're probably aware, maybe let our listeners know, is actually speaking as we speak down in Westminster, isn't he?
1: Oh.
0: With this kind of
1: what's
0: amazing
1: he saying?
0: Speech. And so we're being told here that Burnham says he will devolve power, like what you're saying there, Bronwyn, to regions if he becomes PM with number 10 North in Manchester. I wonder if that one will be the annex, the granny flat up in Manchester. I just wondered.
2: A second home doesn't look good, Andy
0: Burnham. No, it doesn't. Good point. Very good point. And he's saying here now, Andy Burnham has made his first major policy speech since launching his bid to become Prime Minister. He says he will take power out of the centre with an expansion of the Prime Minister's office to Manchester, what he calls number 10 North. Okay. He's laying it down, isn't he, guys? Isn't he? Yeah. And he's putting it, we've got some quotes here from live reporting that we will reduce the welfare bill in a way which is fair and lasting. Burnham says every pound raised from taxpayers will work harder for them, which will apply fully to the defence investment plan. So he's appeasing to, you know, what's that discussion, okay, defence
2: that doesn't really tell you anything.
1: No,
2: though.
0: It doesn't.
2: It's just words.
1: Maybe it's again, as well, what they want, like when people talk about the welfare bill, what they won't talk about is what percentage of the welfare bill is pensions, because they're not going to do anything to pensions.
0: Yeah.
1: It's just going to keep, like, targeting the small number of people that it's been decided are politically undesirable. In a way that's, it's going to cost more than it earns. I'm sure of it.
0: Yeah. I mean, I don't know about you guys, but I'm still struggling with this whole idea of the sort of seeming inevitable coronation here. And
2: how did this happen?
0: Quite frankly.
2: It just came from nowhere.
0: How did this happen? Because there's supposed to be democracy here. And how could somebody can get through the system without even, you know, mandate? Or you just, and so he could rock up with whatever, like, you know.
2: Well, you could say the same about Rishi Sunak.
1: Well, I know.
2: Johnson,
0: Or
2: Liz Lettuce, or whatever her name was.
1: It's the odd thing.
0: There's been a few,
1: it,
0: hasn't
1: about,
0: it, actually? Yeah.
1: Like British, like the way that British governance works and like the sort of the unwritten constitution we have is when we vote, in theory, we are only voting for our local representative. That's the only thing we're supposed to be concerned about.
0: Mm.
1: And then whichever party has the most local representatives, whoever they internally decide is in charge of everything. But obviously, that's not how the media treats it. That's not how voters treat it. That's not how politicians treat it. Mm. like everyone thinks of it as you're voting for the Prime Minister, even though actually you're not.
0: In theory, you're not. Your vote is just for the person local to you. Yeah. I mean, he's basically, isn't he, here, Burnham, trying to bring what he did to Manchester to the wider country.
2: But and what it's has how he this done is for Manchester? Like, I find this another vague... It's like
1: they've
2: Manchester.
1: Got buses now.
0: They keep talking about the transport.
3: We've got buses
0: and trams.
2: He mentions buses one more time. I'm just sick of it.
1: I've not been to Manchester in quite a few years.
2: Oh, it's rubbish.
1: Actually.
3: Oh, great.
0: Well,
2: it's okay. Here's the thing.
0: There are lovely neighbours.
2: Manchester's fine, but getting the train from Manchester to Liverpool is a nightmare.
1: That's
2: so what's
1: true.
2: Steve Rotherham done
1: that's
2: for
1: why
2: that?
1: I've not been to Manchester for years, because you can't get the train there.
0: Okay.
2: I have to drive there the last few times we've been there. We've been to gigs in Manchester, and someone's had to drive because it's like too unreliable to get the train, so someone's drawing the short straw to drive.
0: I thought it was pretty regular service over to Manchester. No.
2: And it's cheaper to park in a car park that's like £20 in Manchester if all of you throw in the car and drive down the M62. Pay to park in a car park and drive home again is way cheaper than getting four people on the train, and the train doesn't run.
0: So basically you're saying he's looked after everybody within Manchester to get around and in and out, but anybody coming from anywhere else to Manchester, that's a bit of an issue.
2: Considering it's like two cities really close together with two dedicated train lines.
1: It should be like simplicity itself to go in between them, shouldn't it?
0: Well, let's see. Well, listen, now he's got great plans, hasn't he, set out today. So let's just see where that all
1: lands.
0: I
1: did think like putting another... like prime ministerial office in Manchester is a pretty good idea, because it's like it is the middle of the country, isn't it?
3: Good point, actually.
1: In much more of a way than London is.
0: Oh yeah, no, I'm just really curious to see how it's going to land, like with voters in the home counties
1: and
0: given down south.
1: Like so all many of the different demographics live in London. I don't know how they'll feel about it,
0: because it's been, to be fair, there's been so much focus on the northern kind of voice, northern needs coming from Burnham, which is great. But however, it's only one part of the whole country, and
2: and the north is different anyway. It's like if you live in Hull, you also live in the north. It's not in Manchester. Yeah. It's such a vague... It's like a London-centric concept to talk about the north.
0: Yeah.
2: It's like, you know, the north is defined by the south.
3: Yeah. Can I just stay for the record as well? Manchester is a lovely place. We've got our colleagues down there at All FM and also Withenshaw FM. You know,
2: Manchester.
3: Yeah, there you go. Yeah,
0: love
3: I'm just
0: Manchester.
3: Getting that out of the way, just in case.
1: I really want to go to Manchester Museum. I hear it's really nice.
0: Oh, it's a great. It's such a multicultural city. I think it's a great city. Yeah. No. We go over regularly. In fact, my other half hails from there. But let him off. But there's just two great cities. Just get a train working between them, isn't it? Yeah. That's the kind of message.
2: I think my problem with Burnham and Manchester...
0: It's
2: that Manchester may look great. It's all shiny towers.
3: I think you said shiny.
2: That look cool.
0: Remember, we're off-com regulated.
2: It's still full of all the old social problems that always existed. It's just like sky-high rents for normal people, homelessness, you know, completely unaffordable. Mm. It's like, okay, the bus works, but it's like it's just become another London-type city.
1: I mean, there has been
2: nice.
1: In both Liverpool and Manchester, but a lot of, I think Panorama did a documentary about it in Manchester, developers, like, half, like, promising lots of flats, affordable livable flats, and then not finishing them, or building them so poorly that people had to move out in the middle of the night because they weren't safe. And people have spent all this money on flats they can't live in, and they can't sell them, obviously. Until there's a real solid plan to deal with that in Manchester and the rest of the country, I'm not fully sold on this idea of
2: Manchesterism.
0: Okay.
3: All right, fair enough.
0: Well, on that note,
3: yes,
0: I think we've made our views known here. I think if Mr. Burnham is listening in, there's probably a little bit more even in your intro than you already thought. I think it's time to pause and reflect with a little bit of music, Giorgia Bartoli, Big Love.

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1: Well, welcome back, New Delhi Cross On. Hope you're still with us. Great to have your company. I'm Ciara Jones here, broadcasting Liverpool Community Radio, 106.7 FM. And reassuringly, I've got the esteemed team in the studio today. Bronwyn.
2: Hello.
1: Andy.
3: Hello.
1: And Matty.
4: Still with me feet up.
1: Well done, Matty. Still done. I'm glad to hear it. So I think we've probably sorted out the political state of the nation there.
4: We have.
1: Yet again for another week. Just wondering, is there anything else there in the papers today, Andy?
3: We've both got, actually.
1: Breaking news.
2: It's across all the papers. It's the biggest story sweeping the nation. A team of scientists at the Heriot Watt University in Edinburgh are working on making healthier sausage rolls.
1: Oh, this is important.
4: This is important.
1: You're right.
2: Healthier
4: sausage rolls?
1: Is that an oxymoron?
2: Well, this is what they're trying to establish. So,
4: right.
2: The problem is that a sausage roll can contain up to 60% of average person's recommended daily fat intake.
1: So quite a lot.
2: So they are working on a process called oleodulation.
4: Oh, very good.
2: To take sunflower oils, which have less fat than your usual like butter and everything you might use on a sausage roll, and like making them into a solid rather than an oil, so that they can be used in pastry the same way that you use, you know.
4: I don't think I'll go for a healthier sausage roll.
2: I know.
3: Also in the Echo, they've got a picture of a pasty. Sausage rolls. Right. So they've clearly messed up there.
1: Would you like to describe
4: how do you mean they've messed up?
1: Messed up.
3: Well, it says scientists say to make healthier sausage rolls with a picture of pasty.
2: They've not got to the sausage part yet.
4: Yeah, they're not.
2: This is a pilot study.
4: That's been taken in a certain bakery. You can tell.
1: Yeah, we won't name.
4: Someone's been on the lunch again. I'll take a picture of this. We'll use that.
2: They actually have the same picture in the eye.
4: Oh, it must be a stock photo then.
2: No, they have the same tray but pre-baked, and then in the Echo it's when they're out the other
3: But the picture is actually supplied by Heriot Watt University, they are using the picture that they were sent.
1: I've
2: always been a big advocate for a vegan sausage roll. Although I don't like the one out of Greg's.
1: Do you know?
4: That
1: was award-winning, wasn't it?
4: What award did it win?
2: I mean, it was just... I think they haven't got the spice blend right.
1: Because I think they
2: were sort of like... They didn't want to push the boat out too much, so they were just like, oh, we'll just keep it as like... But it's kind of... I don't know. It's got kind of like an acidity to it that I don't care for. Okay. And I think it just... because when you go to other places, they'll use like just produce, you know. They'll just blend up some like beetroot, carrot, and that, and then you can put all kinds of spices in and you can do something really interesting.
1: Yes.
2: But the Greg's one is just sort of... I mean, I couldn't tell you how closely it resembles a meat sausage roll because I'm not sure I've ever eaten a...
4: Have you ever eaten meat?
2: I did. I stopped eating meat when I was 11.
4: Right, okay.
2: So I have eaten meat, but I don't think I ever ate a Greg's sausage roll.
1: And can I ask, Bronwyn, was there a particular reason why you stopped eating meat at 11?
2: I think I just... I went to... I already didn't eat very much meat because my dad's a vegetarian, always has been. Has been since before I was born, anyway. So we were, most days veggie household planet. Anyway.
1: Yeah.
2: And then one, I think it was, one of my friends from school went out with her and some of our other friends, but we went to like a much more meat-centric restaurant that like my family would never have really gone to. And like I think just everything on the menu sort of had bones in it.
5: Right.
2: And that was a real sort of like...
1: Yeah. The bones thing.
2: Yeah, I was just so aware of like that used to be alive, and I can see all of the parts of it that used to be part of a functioning animal, and I couldn't in good conscience, even going back to things that are more like removed from the animal. I was like, I know what it is though.
5: Yeah,
1: okay. Interesting.
3: Yeah, like eating a sausage roll, it's like you wouldn't have any inkling that it was an animal.
5: No, I mean exactly.
3: Well, we were raised on sausage rolls. Yes, from
1: You're looking very well for Andy.
3: Sausage rolls. Sayers, never Greg's. I wouldn't go to Greg's. No.
1: Oh, really? It was always Sayers. All right.
3: Yeah, so Sayers used to be massive in Liverpool.
1: Yeah.
2: Like I mean, I tell you, the Sayers, I don't know if their veggie sausage roll is vegan, which has, and I've always been a bit too shy to ask, but it is considerably nicer than the Greg's one.
1: And Satterthwaite's as well, they're still, you know them, they're up in Crosby and they're sort of other branches.
5: Oh, yes.
1: They're still going.
5: Mm,
1: yeah, it's still going. Pardon?
3: What was that called?
1: Satterthwaite's.
5: Oh, they're a posh one.
1: Are they posh?
5: They're in Cross Bay.
2: I don't think I've ever crossed paths.
1: Oh, okay. No, they're really well-known kind of up around that area, but it's just interesting.
5: But is it always...
1: Local South
5: as it's, as veganism and people turning vegetarian, you know, now grown over the last, say, decade?
2: It's an odd thing, right? There was a time period around, I would say, like, maybe like 2019 when I had and I hadn't been vegan for very long then, but that was really like, it was so easy to be vegan then. You could, like, anywhere would reliably have a vegan option.
3: Yeah. Peak vegan.
2: Yeah. And that was really great and I enjoyed it a lot. And I think a lot of people are still vegan and people are still becoming vegan. I think especially the climate crisis becoming more obvious, people are kind of coming to terms with like the meat industry is like not sustainable.
1: Yeah.
2: But because there's been this huge cultural backlash and everything's just sort of like the Overton window has shifted away from this. I'm going to do air quotes on the radio. It's not going to work. The idea of woke, right?
1: Just for benefit of our listeners, Brahman, that hands up doing air quotes. Yes.
2: there's just been this real like loads of places have just stopped doing vegan options because they're worried that like people will complain, people will stop going to them because they don't want to be seen as woke, you know.
1: Yeah. Oh, it all feeds in, doesn't it? The bigger, wider.
5: It's like from the 80s, the old joke, if you're vegetarian, do you have a vegetarian option? Yeah, there's the door, or there's a lettuce leaf. That was the
2: and I've heard that before,
5: it,
2: and you really know, think they were dead funny.
1: And they'd say that.
5: They would. They'd be like, do you have a vegetarian option? Yeah. Or they bring a lettuce leaf out, or, yeah, we've got an option, there's the door.
2: Yeah.
5: Because back then it was literally a case of meat, chips, whatever, you know.
2: Yeah.
3: They've definitely turned vegetarianism into a kind of very unmasculine type thing, isn't it? It's like in the
2: really
3: sort of culture.
2: Odd. Yeah, there's this right. Yeah. Well, I mean, this is something that feminist theory has gone into. I'm getting into it now.
1: I'm getting into it.
5: That's what the show's about.
2: Lots of, you know, feminist. I forget the name. There is a lady who's done a whole, like, I think she's done a whole PhD and a whole bunch of scholarship on this.
1: Mm.
2: The way that the meat industry kind of uses women's bodies to like advertise meat and kind of equates women with meat in a very strange way. Mm. And it's like there's a real sort of deep underlying sort of like
1: psychology going on here. Yeah. Is that, well, you see, you always have the image though, don't you, of the meat eaters being kind of the, you know, caveman. It's not cavewoman. Is it? No, do you know what I mean?
5: No.
1: Down from the mountains, going out hunting. It was a man who went out hunting, wasn't it? And you know, it's kind of masculinity.
3: There's a whole like sort of subculture, smoke meeting bros like Joe Rogan. You're always talking about how we got the biscuit and the old smoking the boy for 12 hours. It becomes a very sort of hyper focused little masculine.
1: Yeah. Testosterone.
3: It's very strange, isn't it?
1: I think
3: that definitely feeds into like.
1: Because when you think about even advertising for vegetarianism in the beginning, I'm thinking even like It was Linda McCartney, not Paul McCartney. You know, it's subtle, but it's true, isn't it? Yes. It was his.
5: She was always an advocate for it, Linda, with a range of food as well. She
3: Paul
5: was
3: McCartney a vegetarian still.
5: He's still vegetarian.
1: Yes. Yes. They all are hugely. Yeah. Oh, God, yeah. Their family, he's really big into it, isn't he?
2: So and, much so that when Weird Al Yankovic asked Paul McCartney if he could do a parody cover of Live and Let Die but change it to Chicken Pot Pie, Paul McCartney said, no, I'm a vegetarian, you can't advertise chicken with my song.
5: That's fair enough.
1: No
5: chicken
1: pot pie.
5: That's decent enough.
1: Yeah, I get your principle, yeah.
5: But at the end of the day, if someone's vegetarian or, the meat eater or whatever, at the end of the day, we're all our own people. Mm. If you don't want to eat meat, that's fine. You shouldn't be judging it by saying, you don't eat meat because you're going to get ill. No, if anything, and I've discovered this last few years with the cafe next door, we're vegetarian. And I've never had vegetarian before, actually. Mm. But you wouldn't know the difference between...
2: There's all sorts of things, whether it's like just cooking vegetables in a clever way or like more sort of modern, like lab-developed protein substitutes. There's all kinds of things.
5: Go back to the school days. It was chips and everything on a Friday, on a Thursday. You'd have mashed potato. That was it. That was the whole set.
2: Don't get me wrong. I still eat a lot of chips.
1: I know. I could just imagine like a parent writing in like vegetarian option for Matty, please.
5: You're joking, aren't you?
3: Horrible sausages. At
5: You're
3: school.
5: Joking.
3: I would definitely.
5: Anyone who's a vegetarian, it brought a packed lunch. Mm. salad sandwich or a lettuce sandwich. And you go in. Well,
1: that's all you taught, wasn't it? Lettuce.
5: Yeah, that's what it was. Yeah. Everyone's going vegetarian, so you're eating lettuce. Yeah, I know. You'll end up like you end up like a slug or something.
1: Yeah, I know. We've mentioned lettuce a lot today. We have gone through the previous PMs and everything.
5: Let us go.
1: Let us go. Let us move on. Let us move on.
5: Stop it. Well, before you play anything, couple of things coming up.
1: Oh, yeah.
5: Word vomit. Don't worry, it's not what it sounds like.
1: I just have to talk about vegetarianism. That's a couple.
5: Andy?
3: Oh, yeah, Word Vomit is back on the 9th of July in the Croissant from about 6 o'clock onwards. Probably start about 7. Probably do some food. Get served. Soup last time. I'm not sure. I'll probably do that again.
5: Probably. It's easy.
1: All dietary needs catered for.
3: But it's really good. It's vegetarian as well. So come down if you're vegetarian or not. So there'll be poetry from different sources. I don't know if he's confirmed yet, I might be on.
5: What do you mean you might be on?
1: You might be chairing it,
3: Well, you don't want to hog it, do you? It's not even my event.
1: Right.
5: And if you fancy joining us as a member of the team, we've got an ABBA go on the 4th of July between 7 and 6 and 8. More details, contact Steve at ldasty-r.co.uk. And you can come and join us on the show.
1: Yeah, fantastic.
3: And you can tune in and listen to them live. This is great.
5: Yeah. They never know they're live till they switch over.
2: That was, when I remember doing it. And
1: talk us through it.
2: So you go in and, it's me and this other lady whose name I don't remember doing it. But Steve goes through, so this is what we do, this is what the organisation's about. And here's some scrap paper, write down, a little 5-minute script, do, introduction, talk a bit about yourself, And I was like, okay, great. And he's like, okay, so here's the microphone. And here's the button that turns the microphone on.
5: Yes.
2: And here's the computer where it's got the music on that you can click. And we're live. Let's go.
5: Yeah.
2: Okay.
5: That's it.
1: You're on, baby. You're on.
5: Yeah.
2: But don't let that put you off because it barely even feels like being live.
1: We survived.
5: We survived. I mean, hey.
3: I had Joe Bruce texting me all through it. I was like, thanks, Joe.
5: Yeah. Notice she
3: texts. She's on her cruise at the moment. So if you're listening from Norway, Joe, hope you're enjoying yourself.
5: She's not back yet.
3: No, she's not back. Not yet.
5: Have they
3: not
5: deported her? I don't know. Can't trust anyone these days.
1: Takes time for her. Little musical interlude.
5: I think it is,
1: and we come back. I think we need to do some birthdays, shall we?
2: Yeah,
1: we've got to sing happy birthday to somebody today, definitely. Okay, catch you shortly.

0: Frank Griffith here. 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Dig the sounds.
1: Well, welcome back to Monday's edition. We are back. New Daily Cross. And my goodness, we've gone from the politics to
2: sausage rolls,
1: sorted the weather out. Now, I think it's time just to reflect on birthdays.
3: Yes.
1: Very important.
2: Indeed.
1: Let's just remember birthdays today. Bronwyn.
4: On the 29th of June. Well, I'll start you off with a quote of the day.
1: Oh, please do. Please do. We need it.
4: This is from the anthropologist, that's the word.
1: Okay.
2: Yeah.
4: Margaret Mead, a very venerable, respected lady in her field, who says, women want mediocre men, and men are working hard to become as mediocre as possible.
2: Oh, hang on.
1: Gosh, we've gone in for them today, Bronwyn, haven't we?
2: What listeners don't see is the joy on Bronwyn's face reading that, just dropping the grenade.
1: Smiling over at me.
2: Smiling away.
4: Yeah, I mean.
5: But who said that?
4: Margaret Mead, who has also said lots of very more serious things.
2: Oh, actually, okay.
4: Yeah, she's done a whole bunch of work about different cultures in the world, and specifically about women's roles in different cultures, and was one of the first people to say, like, it's not necessarily, like, biological and natural that women are subservient or whatever, because there are plenty of cultures where that just isn't the case.
2: Exactly.
1: Yeah. Exactly. Yes, indeed. Well, thank you for that.
4: Yeah,
1: that's
4: thanks,
1: lovely.
4: Margaret.
1: food for thought.
4: And on to the birthdays.
2: On to the
4: birthdays. Today is the birthday of Nicole Scherzinger, the singer.
2: Pussycat Dolls?
4: One of them. Girls Aloud.
2: I think she's Pussycat Dolls, Nicole Scherzinger.
4: She
2: used to date Lewis Hamilton.
4: Yeah, she's been on a lot of sort of competition shows sort of things. She was, I think, briefly Christine in Phantom of the Opera on the West End.
2: Oh, hello.
1: Good knowledge. Yeah, okay. What we think,
2: ladies
1: Matthew?
2: First.
1: Oh, thank you. I'm thinking 35.
5: 42.
2: I'm going to go 45.
4: Ooh. She's 48, I believe.
1: Oh.
2: It's close.
1: Okay. So is she older than Lewis then?
4: I remember him being like the up and coming star when I was very young, so I think he might be around his same age.
1: You know, sometimes people have been around forever.
2: He's 41, Lewis Hamilton. 41.
1: All right, there you go.
4: It is also the birthday of another singer, Catherine Jenkins, the Welsh opera singer.
1: Oh, yeah.
2: Oh, right.
1: Yeah, yeah.
2: Oh, she can sing.
1: Yes.
2: Ladies first again.
1: So kind, Matty. Is this on the back of the little talk of the day?
2: Yes, absolutely.
1: Yeah, lovely. But equally, Matty, you make sure your feet are still kept up there.
2: I'm manic, relaxing.
1: Meanwhile, back to the kitchen sink. No. Joke. I'm thinking Catherine Jenkins is about, I'm thinking she's 60. Sorry, what are you laughing at?
2: Andy?
5: I don't know. 59.
2: I'm going to go 55.
4: Catherine Jenkins is only 46.
1: Oh, gosh.
2: See, that's what I was laughing at.
4: I think it is. There's an idea of opera being a very old-fashioned thing.
2: Absolutely.
4: She's the modern face of opera.
1: Oh, my apologies, Catherine.
2: She can sing.
1: She has a beautiful voice.
4: Yes, wonderfully. So, Brett McKenzie, who you may not recognise the name. I looked him up. He is the other guy from Flight of the Conchords. And he also...
5: Brett and Jermaine.
4: And Jermaine Clement. And he also won an Oscar for doing the music for the Muppets movie. which is very exciting to me.
2: Oh. I've not seen that film.
4: Oh, you've got to watch about.
5: The Muppets. The new Muppets.
1: Is this
5: movie?
1: The new Muppets?
4: This was the one from 2011.
2: Okay.
5: I haven't seen that. No.
4: It's so good.
1: Is it?
4: It's so good.
2: Not beat the original Muppets. I mean, come on.
4: Well, no.
2: It's like Sesame Street.
1: Yeah.
5: Or about Sesame Street?
2: Sesame Street. I mean, you know, he had the count.
1: Oh, yeah. Amazing. Yeah.
2: But you sort of wondered, the count counted. Then what did he do overnight? Did he go out and murder people?
5: It's that player.
2: Exactly. That's what I mean. Did he go, do you know what? I've counted to 12.
1: He scared the heck out of me as a child.
4: And that's why I love the count. He's my favourite one.
5: He's so non-threatening. He's non-threatening vampire, imaginable.
1: Andy, don't ruin it for me, please.
4: I think that the creators of Sesame Street have specified that the count does not kill anyone.
2: Okay.
4: I think they've
2: quite
4: clear.
2: I can live with that.
1: They threw the disclaimer up at the top.
2: I have visions of the count going, right, I've counted to 12. Oh, it's dark, I'm off, see ya.
5: I've never seen a murder Elmo. So.
2: Well, we don't know. We don't know what happens off set.
4: Does Elmo have blood?
1: Oh, have we veered off the birthday list, guys?
5: Do you know Elmo has blood or not?
1: So our friend, Mr. Mackenzie Monster, happy birthday wishes now.
4: Okay, down in New Zealand.
1: Down in New Zealand, definitely. Okay. Yeah, yeah. Oh, my goodness. I haven't a clue. I'm going to go 48.
5: He was probably like in his 30s when he made Flight of the Conchords series, which is probably a while ago now because we're all getting on a bit.
1: Thanks, Andy.
5: No, but I remember watching it when I was young, and now I'm like, oh, he's probably old. He must be about 50.
2: I'm going to go 59.
4: He is 50.
2: Oh!
4: Exactly 50.
1: Well done, Andy, and happy birthday.
4: Right. Staying in the Antipodes, in Oceania, Colin Hay, also a musician, he was in... Men Without Hats? Was he in Men Without Hats? Men at Work. He was in Men at Work.
2: Down Under.
4: Oh. Yes. Yeah. And he was also played guitar for Ringo Starr in Ringo Starr's All-Star Band.
2: Well, I never knew that.
4: Yeah.
1: Okay.
2: And do you know how Men at Work actually got formed?
1: Go on, tell us.
2: There were just a few lads who used to hang out together.
5: Some tradies.
2: Got on to singing. But Men at Mentless Anything, who did Live It Up, were actually, they formed together from a pub because they wanted to go around and perform but get free drinks.
4: Yep.
2: And it worked.
5: Good idea. If you're to start a band, remember, you get free drinks in the pub.
1: Yeah. Good selling point. Good selling point.
5: I wonder how many percentage of bands actually have that as their sort of start.
2: Right.
4: I know. At least 50%. Yeah,
2: yeah, at least. Right, so where are we?
1: Are we? Back to who are we?
5: Men at Work.
4: Colin.
1: Hey. We are going off piste a lot today here.
4: Yes.
1: It's the heat. Yeah. I think we are, Men at Work, 60.
5: I reckon he must be.
1: Yeah. I think we are, Men at Work, 60.
5: I reckon he must be 74.
2: I reckon

0: Be child prodigy we're referring to here.
1: Could be.
0: You know,
2: 12.
0: I know. Yeah, we never get many kids, do we, birthdays now?
2: They're not so famous.
0: No, I know. Like it was Mozart.
3: There was one a few months ago where it was like well, a 12-year-old YouTuber or something.
1: Yes. Yes. That's right. Yeah, we were like, what?
0: I was actually thinking there, maybe you're not, you know, under 18s, you couldn't actually publish the birthdays. Actually, I was thinking. But anyway, that's it's my Ofcom hat on.
2: It's a bit
0: made
2: of a
0: everything
2: data
0: right
2: breach,
0: proper.
2: Isn't it?
0: I'm going to go 32 for this violinist.
3: She is 63.
0: Oh, goodness.
1: Oh, she'll love us.
0: Yes, she'll love us.
3: But I think she's
2: maybe
3: pictured.
2: She used to be a child prodigy.
3: She's pictured here, and I don't think you would think for a second that she was 63.
0: Okay. Yeah. Well, yes.
3: All right. Last birthday.
0: Go on.
3: Marcus Waring, the chef, who was a protege of Gordon Ramsay, and I think presents MasterChef Professionals.
0: Yeah, the name rings a bell, actually. Mm. Okay.
1: Oh. 48.
2: Yeah, Ramsay must be 60-something. So if he's his prodigy.
0: Ramsay.
1: Ramsay. Like you know him.
3: Like Ramsay. Gordon.
0: We made Ramsay.
2: Gordo.
3: Yeah.
2: So if Gord is
0: your friend
2: in his
0: Gordon,
2: 60s,
0: it's in the 60s.
2: Then
3: friend of the show.
2: Then what is his name?
3: Marcus Waring.
2: So Marco must be
1: Marco.
3: Marky Mark.
2: About 38.
0: I think he's Marco's 42.
1: I'm gonna go 46.
3: He's 56.
1: Oh, there you go.
0: We're very complimentary to Gordo's friends.
1: We are.
0: Yes.
1: That's us guaranteed a table as a restaurant.
0: Absolutely. Yes, indeed.
3: Right. It is the anniversary, Wednesday, the 29th of June, 1859, of the Swiss humanitarian Henri Dunant setting up the campaign for organised battlefield aid, which was the pre-runner to the Red Cross.
0: Right.
3: This was in the wake of the Battle of Solferino during the struggle for Italian unification.
0: Yeah.
3: Where people saw, like, there are a lot of people here who would have survived if medics had been able to get to them sooner.
0: Yeah.
1: That's
0: really nice and interesting to hear, because, like, every extraordinary, brilliant, impactful organisation out there had to start somewhere from very humble beginnings. It's nice to hear them, isn't it?
1: It is, isn't it?
0: And somebody's idea and the thinking and then what it's led to. And gosh, they're huge. I mean, the Red Cross, International Red Cross, isn't it?
1: Yeah.
0: Nice.
1: Absolutely. Tomorrow, there's a concert at Anfield, My Chemical Romance.
3: Yes.
1: Right, they've released a set list, right? Mm-hmm. Kicking off with The End.
3: Mm-hmm. Yeah.
1: Then Dead.
3: Yes.
0: Then lovely.
1: This Is How I Disappear.
3: Yes.
1: The Sharpest Lives.
3: Yes, those are all from the same album.
1: Okay.
3: Those ones,
1: Welcome to the Black Parade.
3: Again, still from the Black Parade album,
1: I Don't Love You. That's the title.
3: Yeah.
1: In case anyone's listening. Maybe. House of Wolves, Cancer, Mama, Sleep.
3: I think they do. Are they just doing the whole album?
1: Teenagers.
3: Yeah, this is the whole
1: track
3: album.
1: 12th song is Disenchanted.
3: Yeah.
1: 13 Famous Last Words. 14 Blood. In brackets,
3: that's
1: hidden
3: the
1: track.
3: That's the secret track from the end. If you keep listening to the album after it finishes. Yeah, yeah.
1: 15, I'm Not Okay, in brackets, I promise. Yeah. 16, I Really Like, it's dead easy. Na, na, na, na, open bracket, na, na, na, na, na, na, na, na, na, na, close bracket.
3: Yeah, yeah, yeah.
1: That's the one. 17, Vampire Monkey.
3: Vampire Money.
1: Oh, Money, sorry.
2: Vampire Monkey is a better
3: vampire
2: name.
3: Vampire Monkey would be
2: all the rest of the names are really miserable.
3: No,
2: Vampire
3: so far,
2: Monkey.
0: Yes.
3: Well, Vampire Money is the song that they wrote after one of the producers from the Twilight films said you could write a song for Twilight. And his pitch for it was like, oh, you could get really rich. You could get that vampire money.
1: Right.
3: And they were like, we don't want to sell out, but we will write a song about
1: and
3: it.
1: Then,
2: sweet, sweet vampire money.
3: Yes.
1: Number 18 is Helena.
3: Helena. That's
1: Helena.
3: The name of the lead singer and the bassist's grandma, because they are brothers and have the same grandma.
1: And on the bottom, there's a little disclaimer saying, although My Chemical Romance have not confirmed their set list at Anfield Stadium, it is expected they will play the Black Parade album in full.
3: Yeah.
0: It's interesting that, isn't it? That bands now are kind of giving you the heads up before what they're going to play, because I was reading this about this with the Pet Shop Boys, you know?
3: Yeah, yeah.
0: I love the Pet Shop Boys, you know, and if I was going to one of their gigs now, I'd be thinking all West End Girls and all that. But they want to play their new stuff. And they're putting up disclaimers out before you purchase your ticket.
2: Really?
0: Don't come expecting A, B and C, because so this bizarre. Is what we're playing.
2: I've never heard, until you read that list, I think that's a weird, they to release a set list. I've never seen that before.
0: The fans are kind of wanting, this is their expectation. It's the world we're in, isn't it?
2: Yeah, but people, you're the band and you set the tone of the show.
0: I agree, Andy, but...

0: I mean, some people
1: will have been Pet Shop Boys fans right from the start, so they'll have been, you know, they'll know all the old tracks, the new tracks. I can understand where they come from, but that if they've got an album to plug. But you don't throw away the classics.
2: I know.
1: You don't
2: know.
1: Say, oh, we're just playing Not But Our New Album. Everyone's going to go, hits. Bye. Yeah. You know what I mean? You've got to play.
3: But they were
1: strange.
3: Always like that, the Pet Shop Boys, weren't they?
1: They were strange.
3: Let's be honest. They were
1: strange.
3: They were right, didn't they?
1: I mean, Neil Tennant was a journalist for Smash Hits. And then he said, I reckon I could do it in the pop music. Met Chris Lowe, and then he obviously, at the time, it was all synth pop and that. So that's where it came from. But
3: yeah, there you go.
0: Yeah.
3: It's kind of, I think it's a reflection, actually, in ways, maybe the world we're in and this expectation paying public, and I want this. And even to, you know, and it's that relationship, isn't it, between artist and fan? And it's a fine line, isn't it sometimes?
2: It's interesting with, so MCR specifically, they're like this round of like tours, they've been doing this like global tour. It's been very, very theatrical.
1: Yeah.
2: So it's almost more like, I'll sound so pretentious if I say it's like an opera. It's operatic in tone. Yeah. So it's got a lot of, you know, sort of like set decoration and kind of like, it's kind of got like a narrative running through it.
1: Yeah.
2: So I think it's sort of like, you know, this is the playbill of the opera, so you can kind of like get an understanding of what the storyline is.
1: That's it. If you go into Chemical Romance, enjoy.
3: Yeah, indeed, absolutely. They certainly had a shout out from us. Haven't
1: they did,
3: and a plug. Yes. And
1: now,
3: a plug.
1: If you're
3: all
1: listening to Chemical Romance, where's the ticket?
3: Indeed,
2: yes, please, please, please, please.
3: Do you take? Do you play requests?
0: You've seen the set list.
1: I quite like number 16. Oh, no. That's brilliant. I can get
2: it's
1: away with that.
2: It's a really good song. It is, yeah.
3: I have to say, some of those titles are a bit.
0: It's very emo. It's very 2006, isn't it?
2: Well, they formed in 2006. Yeah. Oh, they formed a bit earlier, but their big album was in 2006.
1: Yeah. There you go.
3: Okay. Yeah, very good. Well, I think with Sam, we're getting close to having our guest on today. So we might just have a little bit of a little sing-song break from local band The Christians. And we look forward to welcoming on the show then Councillor Steve Bradford and some of his colleagues. Yeah.

0: Well, welcome back to the second half of Monday's episode of New Daily Cross On. I'm Ciara Jones here and in the studio with Bronwyn.
1: Hello.
0: And Andy.
2: Hello.
0: And we're very, very happy to welcome our guests. We've got a full gang in here today. We've got Councillor Steve Radford. Welcome.
3: Indeed. Nice to see you again.
0: Lovely to have you back with us. And we also have Demi and Evan and Alec, who've come from the Academy of St. Nicholas in Garston. That's right. Yeah, excellent. So, Steve, do you want to bring us up to date? You brought all these lovely youngsters here today. What have you been up to?
3: The Tubrook Hope Group spends a lot of time. We're really pleased over summer holidays. We work with an organisation called Elevate, and they coordinate work experience from local schools. Mm-hmm. And last 2 weeks, we had nine lads from West Derby Boys School.
0: Okay.
3: Which has got the advantage, they know the locality. It's a relatively local school to us. And they did work experience, and we took them out on outreach, visited some of our sheltered schemes. They helped set up the centre. We got a drop-in for pensioners with bingo and refreshments. We do our little theme of fruit on Thursday, get a lot of healthy eating on the Thursday. And they were helping the centre and really enjoyed themselves. And we also take them through some of the business background, like cash flow management, checks you've got to do as a manager, managing the community centre, risk assessment, health and safety reports. And, you know, we cover the fact that over 50 to 70% of businesses in the UK fold in the first year because they don't organise their cash flow.
1: Yeah.
3: And we just give us some basic introductions. So a lot of students have been really quite, oh, we didn't expect we'd cover this. And the schools have given us a lot of feedback. But it's really nice this week. We've got students from St. Nicholas. First time we've had that school with us. And they made big of an effort to come down from Garston to come and stay with us in Tubrook. Hopefully on Wednesday we'll be going out and do some outreach visits, some of the shelter schemes. And one of the things we'll be promoting is we've got a community coach trip where anybody, don't have to belong to the community centre, can come in, book a ticket for the day out on the 26th of August. Good way off. It's only £15. We've got it partially funded by Vitality Homes and the National Lottery. Anybody can join you for £15, have a day out. And on the 26th, we'll be going to Mould Market in the morning. We're traditionally met by the Mould of Mould. With the civic chains on, and does a little meet and greet.
2: The mold.
3: And a little township, and they get the history. And they also open up the museum if any of the people want to look at the history of the town. And then later, we'll be going up to Llangollen on the riverbanks. And it's a lovely afternoon.
1: Yeah, lovely.
3: And so anybody on the any of the viewers, doesn't matter what the age group is, if you want to come along, just pop in and book a ticket any Tuesday or Thursday at the Tubrook Hope Centre in Buckingham Road. And we also have deliberately lots of pick-up points. So to encourage older people to get out on the coach trips. So we pick up opposite the lighthouse in Anfield. We have a pick-up on Rocky Lane, which is really good for the bus routes on 26. We have a pick-up on Lister Drive in Green Lane. Pick-up point on Broad Green Road. Pick-up point in West Derby Village. And we're in chatting to the Daysbrook Community Centre. And we might be doing a pick-up there. And some of the local shelter schemes often said, Steve, we've got a lot of our residents want to come out, like Bishopgate did 1 year and Susan Boardman House, and we'll arrange the coach to pick up there. So we're really keen to make it as accessible for older people to have a day out. But I would stress, it's not just for older people. 2 years ago, we took about five young families who were Polish young families from Tubrook, and took all the kids and had a day out. We did take the mickey. They need to get their passports out to get to Wales. But that was that's my sense of humour. I get myself into trouble for making jokes like that.
2: So what is the Tubrook, what's it called, Hope Centre?
3: Yeah, it's called the Tubrook Hope Centre. It's a community centre based at Christchurch. I was explaining to our visitors from St. Nicholas, whilst based in a church, we're not explicitly a Christian organisation. We're Christians from a lot of different denominations and people who are not, who wanted to do something for the community without having to worry about, are you Orthodox, are you Protestant, are you Pentecostal? We didn't want to get into all that nonsense. We wanted just to serve the community in the message of St. Luke. Take the service out to the community. And we've got lots of activities. Tonight, one of the new activities, we've got a support group for people who are widows. And it's the first time they've been meeting at the Hope Centre, and we hope that will take off. Yeah. And but we'll try and put any activity on the community want, and also not just about a building. This morning we took the lads and we had a look at Buckingham Road, which is the street we're in, but we're organising, we've been funding a community garden.
2: Oh, right.
0: Nice.
3: We've created, we're helping residents in Portlet and Guernsey Road do a community garden there. Mm. We helped out little some of the parents in, some of the ladies in Craig and Portrush, some of the residents in April Grove. We're trying to do a lot of community garden. And so we've spent all the money we raised on that so far, but we're now applying for more grants to get more funding. So we're not just about a building, we're about supporting community. And in fact, one of the groups... was Pickwick Street in Toxteth.
2: I know that.
3: Yeah, we gave them a support and they've created a little community garden and they're going to be doing a little community party there this afternoon. They've created a little space, very narrow entry, but they've really done a fabulous job. So our charity is all about supporting people, not just about a building.
0: That's wonderful. And then just remind us, our listeners again, how these lovely young students here got involved. Then you were reaching out to local schools. And
3: We work with an organisation called Elate. Anybody who is a school wants to do work experience. They'll organise the work experience with different employers, not just us.
0: Okay.
3: But we actually have had some parents say, Steve, our school doesn't work through Elate, or we think our students would particularly benefit spending time with me, not just as a community charity, but also as a local councillor, you know, some of the work we do as councillors. Mm. And they've contacted us directly. And we also had some young students who did it as part of their King's Award.
0: Yeah.
1: Oh, yes.
0: Okay.
3: And Duke of Edinburgh Award.
0: Yes, it would feed into all that, wouldn't it? Yeah.
3: So we will try and help out as many people as we can.
0: Okay.
3: And give them a broad experience, including charity law, you know, management of the buildings and all sorts.
0: Yeah, wonderful. Oh, I think we need to hear a little bit directly from the students then, don't we? We just swing the mic around here.
1: Look of absolute panic. You don't have to.
0: You don't have to. Would you like to? Anyone want to tell us a little bit about what it's about or how you're enjoying it?
4: Take your moments. Take your moments. Yeah,
0: Evan, there you go.
5: Oh, if I ended up on radio.
4: always good to create it. Yeah. Grab the moment, Evan. Just a moment.
1: Put this on your CV.
0: I'm just wondering, are you glad that you got involved here and what you're enjoying from your time?
5: Oh, yeah, definitely.
0: Yeah.
5: Very informative.
0: Okay.
5: Very informative.
0: Yeah. So when you were told about it in school, were you kind of straight away hands up, or did you have to go home and think about it? And
5: But can you rephrase that?
0: When you first heard about the opportunity to get involved with this work experience, were you straight away thinking, gosh, I'd love to get involved with something like that? Or did you kind of need to go away and maybe think about it, chat to your mum and dad or whatever else?
5: When I seen that I got placed with Steve, it was, I had a look at the description and it was quite appealing.
0: Yeah.
5: It did look like something that I would be interested in.
2: Yeah.
5: So,
0: great.
5: Yeah, I was quite looking forward to it.
0: Well done. And can I ask what you've got up to so far?
5: Oh, he was just letting us know about the business and he was telling us about other things
0: and how to
5: run it and stuff. And then we were helping set up in the hall for the art club that's happening.
0: So great, And you're enjoying being involved with all that? Great.
5: And we've still got 4 days left again.
0: Excellent.
2: School,
0: this is better than school,
3: Venice
0: isn't it?
3: Yeah. Venice is only their introduction day.
1: And we've dropped you straight in the deep end.
0: And you're on. Oh, my goodness. Well, you've loads to look forward to. That's what you're looking at.
5: Yes. Oh, yeah.
0: No. And would you like to say a word, Alec? Or are you good just to...
6: You have nothing to say.
3: It's early days. Yeah.
0: You're looking forward to getting involved, Alec?
6: Yeah,
0: fantastic. I hope you have a brilliant time. And what do you think, Demi? Are you up for it too?
4: Yes.
0: Yeah. Smile says it all. You're up for it. Oh, I hope you have an amazing time with us. Just going back to Steve, what you're saying there, I'm loving the idea with this community hub that you... it's not all just what you're doing there, but you're actually helping other groups, kind of like that little gardening project, to get, you know, to, for them to help themselves almost. Do you know what I mean? You're spreading the word rather than you doing the whole thing.
3: We're very keen to support other community groups and other churches.
0: Yeah.
3: And in fact, yesterday I had a fantastic welcome at the Sri Lankan temple, Buddhist temple in Car Lane.
4: Right.
3: And the reason we got involved with the Sri Lankan community was they had a very small temple, just a little house off Edge Lane.
4: Yeah.
3: The community was so large that it was literally queuing to get in the house for worship.
2: Oh, is
3: and
2: this
3: meetings.
2: The one just up there? Yeah, yeah, yeah, I know that was, yeah.
3: And they came to see if we could use the Tubrook Hope Centre.
4: Yeah.
3: So we put on special events, some of the parties for the Sri Lankan community at the Hope Centre. We also, when they had their basketball team came to Liverpool, they had a post-sports event dinner. Which was a fantastic event by their basketball team. And we also, when it, very sadly, when there was a couple of bombings in, there was a terrorist bombing in Colombo and one of the other towns with a Christian tradition in Sri Lanka, we put an emergency service on at very short notice that very night for all the Sri Lankan community, both Christian and Buddhist, came together for a joint service as a memorial. Yeah. And it was really, really touching. Yeah. And so we've got a big relationship. And when they were looking for premises to create the temple, I gave them some advice on fundraising and building projects.
4: Yeah.
3: And so it was so nice. We were welcomed yesterday. Yeah. Yesterday is a big event in the Buddhist community in Sri Lanka because it was the anniversary when a Buddhist priest came over from the mainland in Tamil, Nadu, to Sri Lanka to preach the Buddhist faith. And it's a big event in their calendar. And we got invited to their event last night. Nice. And it was really nice. But we've also given support and advice to other community centres. And for instance, I use the example, the Days Book Centre have reached out and said, could we possibly look at joining your coach trips? We link in with the Joseph Lapin Centre.
4: Yep.
3: Their pensioners group come on our coach trips and advertise it. So does some of the West Derby Ladies Club. So we're always keen to connect with other community centres.
4: Isn't it?
3: Work with them because that's the sort of the broader Christian ethos that we wanted the charity to be about.
2: So what kind of things are you running weekly then? You say you've got like an art group and the widows coming. What else?
3: Well, we've got a really broad... calendar. So Monday morning we'll start with yoga, and then we'll have an art club this afternoon. We then have a junior youth club from 4 o'clock to six, and then we've got this evening junior line dancing.
1: Oh wow!
3: Run by some of the local mums.
2: Okay,
3: and that's quite a recent activity. Then on a Tuesday and a Thursday we'll have a pensioners club where any older neighbours, not have to be pensioners, can come in and have get refreshments between 12 and 1. No charge, by the way. Anybody can just drop in, even if they just go shopping and want to pop in for a cup of tea and coffee. Well, then I have bingo till 2:30, and the guys will be helping me out set up for the bingo tomorrow and Thursday and serve.
4: That's always good fun, isn't it? It is. Bingo.
3: Yeah.
4: You're going to be there.
3: They can play too.
4: You're going to do all that? Yeah. Excellent.
3: And then on a Tuesday night, we have another junior dance class, like after-school dance class. And then we also have 3 evenings a week where we have people with drug problems who have got Narcotics Anonymous, where people are trying to encourage each other to come out of drugs.
4: Yeah.
3: We also have Beavers, Cubs and Scouts. We've even got the first flag of a scout group in Tubrook, which went back to 1903.
1: Wow.
3: We've kept the flag. I think it's slightly illegal. We're not supposed to.
2: Don't mention that one there,
4: No, we never said it.
3: We also have a craft club for anybody who wants to do crafting. It's quite small, but quite a friendly club. Yeah. We've got all the materials, so people can come along. Then we have junior dance classes all day Saturday, right from 9 o'clock, right till 4 o'clock for all the age groups. Yep. And then we also host 3 different Pentecostal churches. We've got the Nigerian Redeemed Church of God in the morning. They've got a Bible class for young people at our centre because they've got a church further down in Tubrook. We then got a Portuguese speaking and French speaking, you know, from the Angola and Central Africa.
1: Oh, yes.
3: They've got their own Pentecostal church. They're there in the afternoon. And then we've got a Ghanaian Pentecostal church in the evening.
2: That's all happening down
4: it's
2: there. Isn't
4: it's so all happening.
3: If it's happening, it pretty well happen at the Tuebrook Hope Centre.
0: Well, sounds like it. And on that, I mean, there's so much going on there. I guess, do you have like a website or listeners
3: we've
0: listening
3: got,
0: in? And,
3: we've got a little Facebook site called Tuebrook Hope Group.
0: Okay.
3: That's the name of the charity. Mm-hmm. But I would say is if anybody's out there wants to put an activity on, oh yeah, I haven't forgot, we also got an award-winning drama group.
4: Oh, okay.
3: The Key House Theatre Group, they won a national award at Leavensume Amateur Theatre Productions in Manchester a couple of years ago.
0: Well done.
3: And they perform at the Tuebrook Hope Centre. So great guys to have on board. And they were last week performed in the Athenaeum. Beautiful venue.
0: Fantastic.
3: So, but we're meeting another lady next Wednesday who wants to look at a baby class. We'll, I think I was explaining to the guys earlier, we work on the Tesco marketing principle. And that is a lot of publicity. Mm. Doing the coach trips as a lost leader to get people in and let us know about the charity. A lot of marketing, a lot of outreach work. Run things at very, very low cost. For instance, our bingo club is only £6 a week.
0: Mm. Yeah.
3: And there's food and catering all free within the club. So we really work on a business model and apply it to a charity.
0: Mm. Interesting. Yeah, no, that's fantastic. And it sounds like there's something there for everyone.
4: Yeah.
3: Yeah, we're trying.
0: Across this whole cradle to the grave here, isn't it? Yeah, the whole spectrum.
3: We do try and avoid not duplicating what other community centres are doing because we don't want to be chasing.
4: Yeah. Yeah.
3: So, for instance, we don't do a food pantry because there's one at New Beginnings.
0: Yeah.
3: So there'd be no point us reproducing what they're doing and duplicating.
0: Yeah.
3: So, we try and avoid that.
0: That's the business model, isn't it? Yeah, interesting, and taking this approach, you know, to a charity and seeing how it'll work and bringing that expertise into it. Oh, fantastic. There's going to be so many ways, Alec, Evan and Demi, isn't there? You can get involved in people you'll possibly meet. I'm thinking, they're nodding away to me here. Going,
4: It is really, because I remember when I was in school, we just didn't really do any work experience at all. And I feel like that's really, it's been a problem for me going forward, because like, it's fine to do all, like, you know, university training, everything, but I've had a really hard time proving to employers, like, I can just do the basic, like, showing up for a job.
3: I think one of the phrases I use is I used to be a personal manager at Plessy's, and I took over our apprentice scheme. I changed the criteria to upgrade the age group and get people who are late starters.
4: Mm.
3: But also I changed the criteria for recruitment to include what I called evidence of work ethic.
4: Mm.
3: And that is, has someone done some voluntary work? Mm. Has someone done some work experience where they showed turning up, good attendance, good quality, work commitment. And actually that may not apply directly to the job, but did they have that background? And believe it or not, we took... when I took over, we got our success rate from 37% to within year to 97%.
4: Wow.
3: By looking. Mm. And I made a point of actually looking at schools in the more deprived areas of the city region, not just Liverpool.
0: Yeah.
3: And we took in students who'd done well in schools which were considered in difficult communities because they'd actually succeeded against the trend. Actually made them stronger candidates.
0: Yeah, that's so true, isn't it?
3: And I think, I'll be honest, one of my political views in the broader sense of the world is that the United Kingdom is dreadful at dumbing people down.
4: Mm.
3: We seem to treat communities as saying, you're not going to achieve.
4: Mm.
3: You come from a deprived community. Mm. You're not going to get there.
2: Yeah.
3: You're not going to achieve something. Yeah. You're not going to qualify. Yeah. You're going to be unemployed. And actually, it really infuriates me. And I get really annoyed when people do that, including people in the profession, and say, no, you can take people who've had a disadvantaged background and really raise their aspirations.
4: Yeah.
3: And one of the things we hope later in the year to do from the Hope Centre, we've got a lady called Angela Preston who does aspiration and mentoring courses for people who've been late starters in life.
4: Yeah.
3: And the courses are terrific in taking people from come from disadvantaged backgrounds and say, you can do it. 80% of our students later go on and get a university degree.
0: Yeah,
3: We just need as a society to raise people's aspirations.
0: And we need to, I think, put a greater value, don't we, on kind of life experience and kind of if people have had kind of tough upbringings and or challenges earlier on, because you learn so much. That's so cliche character building,
3: And at the end of the week,
0: so
3: all the students who spend time with us, we do a little appraisal of what they've achieved, what they've done, and also what they've got from the course. And those references are used when they go to employment or universities.
4: Great. Yeah.
3: And some of the lads have said it's been really useful. Our reference has just given that, them that little extra edge.
4: Yeah.
1: Yeah. Yeah.
3: When even they went on university courses to say why they wanted to go on the course and what background they've had.
0: Fantastic. I'm so excited. We are so excited for you guys. It's honestly the opportunity to get here. And as Bronwyn's reflecting, and she's not that old, Bronwyn. but the differences, isn't it? You know, in the latter years, like, you know, I mean, with the opportunities and approaches here to what school should be all about, isn't it? And really, and what should be offered.
1: Yeah.
0: No, definitely. Definitely. Steve, is there anything you'd like to add kind of just on a broader sense?
3: On a broader sense, if I change my hat, if I have a hat
0: I'm
3: wearing.
0: Of course you can. Of course
3: as
0: you can.
3: A local councillor.
0: Yes.
3: Myself and my colleague Billy Lake and Joe, we're all Liberal Party councillors, not Liberal Democrat, genuine Liberals. We've been really having a go at the housing department.
1: Yes.
0: Okay.
3: One of the disadvantages that Tuebrook has, we have so little social housing.
0: Okay.
3: Only 1 in 10 houses in Tuebrook are registered social landlords. So people often, if they want to get a social housing, have to leave the district.
1: Mm.
3: So, you know, Speak,
0: yeah.
3: Norwich Green Club Mall. Yeah. We are looking at development on the Carlton site. It would be for 123 families. We're trying to persuade the council. What we'd like to do is what we call a local housing preference.
1: Mm, yeah.
2: Yes. Yeah,
3: And we did this for Cobalt. They produced a little estate of 40 houses just down the road from me in Sutton Street.
0: Okay.
3: Called Woodyard Terrace.
0: Yeah.
3: It was a former Woodyard, surprise, surprise.
2: Yeah. I know it. It's by my house.
3: Yeah.
0: And
3: we persuaded them, instead of bringing 40 people from Norris Green and be total strangers to Tuebrook, and it creates sort of almost them and us in the community, we actually said, would you give 1/2 the houses to people who either had family in Tuebrook, their children were still in Tuebrook, or they worked in Tuebrook, or had a historical background to Tuebrook? And it meant the estate got instantly settled into the community because they were linked to the community. It also has the advantage that you're not paying school fees to travel people halfway across the city to come back to Tuebrook schools, and also reduce the social services burden because local families were there to support their older parents.
0: Interesting.
3: And we're trying to persuade the council to allow, because it's such a rare opportunity to have social housing new in Tuebrook, to give a local preference scheme.
0: Yes.
3: I have to say we're rowing against the tide.
0: Mm. Okay.
2: Yeah, I was going to say, that Carlton, has it been approved yet?
3: No, we're trying to make sure it's
2: passed
3: the application.
2: I've got a leaflet through my door about
3: it. We did a presentation at the Home Centre to get people involved. It's one of the things we're really pushing hard at. And the other thing on the budget working party for the council's, housing working party, we were the only opposition party to turn up for it at the end of the year. We've said the council needs to take a targeted campaign on long-term derelicts. There's 10,000 in the city.
1: Yes.
0: Yeah.
3: One of the worst districts is here in Kensington.
1: Nice.
3: So Kensington has one of the highest take-ups of long-term vacants, and a very high proportion of them are where there is a probate dispute, where the families are arguing over who gets the property, and the lawyer just says, great, I'm making money on the file, so I'm not going to move it.
0: Yeah.
3: And I really do think the council should be issuing block CPOs and say, this property is having a detrimental impact on the whole Terrace Street.
1: Yeah.
3: It's the place where you're worrying about arson. The dampness is affecting the neighbouring properties.
2: Yep.
0: Yeah.
3: It's the route for burglars to get into the back entry because they go straight through the building. And there need to be a targeted campaign about long-term derelicts. I mean, I did point out to the leader of the council, his ward was one of the worst in the city. Mm. And so it's something that we're really pushing for. And again, the council officers are saying, oh, it's too much work. All that would involve a lot of commitment. There's always some excuse why not to do it.
2: Yeah.
3: And when we're spending so much money on keeping people in emergency accommodation, and they've got so many derelict properties in the city.
0: Yeah, it just doesn't make sense. Does
3: it doesn't
0: at all. No, you've got all these. Yeah. I mean, you just drive through any of these regions, don't you? And there's rows and rows, isn't there, of empty houses?
1: Every time
0: When
1: I walk from, because I'm by the women's hospital, and when I walk from there to here, I walk past so many just empty, half falling down buildings, fires.
3: And what detriment, the impact it makes on a street, just seeing so many visibly derelict properties, it puts people off investing in the street.
0: Of course it does.
3: So I think the council are being so short-sighted and my word, feeble.
4: Mm. Yeah.
3: In tackling this problem.
4: Okay. Well, Steve, you've had your moment today. Get it out there. It's gone out on Liverpool Community Radio. And who knows, maybe the next time we talk to you, we could even have a new Prime Minister. Who knows what impact that could be having?
1: We'll find out.
4: We could talk on. We really could. These issues are so pertinent, and we always welcome you on the show and come back again and talk. But most especially, in a really special way, to thank Alec and Evan and Demi for coming on and for sharing the wonderful work that you guys are doing at the Hub. And I hope you have a fantastic week and that you take from it all positive experiences going forward. And as always, come back to us, let us know. We love to hear, don't we, what's going on. Thank you so much. Thank you.
2: Thank you.
4: We'll just have a little music break here and we'll be right back. Yeah.

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1: Hello, salut, ahlan, ciao, chisi, hola. 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
2: Welcome back to the last quarter here of New Delhi Crossing. Why, we've had a busy show today, haven't we? This has been good. That was great, listening to all the work going on down there, wasn't it, in Tubrook and in the community hub, and having the students on with us with Councillor Steve Radford. They're going to have a great week, aren't they? Times have changed, Brahman, haven't they, as you were reflecting on the school curriculum? Times have changed.
3: When I was in school, it was like, don't think about anything except your exams. And then I did my GCSEs, and now no one seems particularly interested in what I got in my GCSEs.
2: Of course, they can, like you're saying, that they'll do like references for them, and they've got all that of supporting their statements going forward, if they go on an academic route, whatever route they want to go on. And best of luck to Alec, Evan and Demi, and thanks again for coming on the show, guys. It was great to have you. Okay, now, Monday, New Delhi Crossing would not be the same.
4: No.
2: We didn't pause for a moment and reach into the pontifications, the intellect, the wisdom of one Mr. Russell, remind me of a
5: Grant.
2: Second. Grant. Well, there's a lot of Russells out there, but Russell Grant is out there on his own when it comes to the horoscopes.
4: ATP a minute.
5: So,
2: thank you.
5: Would you like to go first, Kira?
2: What, I'm straight in, aren't I? I am the bull, Taurus.
5: Okay. Mm-hmm.
2: Thank you, Andy.
5: You're craving a bit more room to breathe.
2: Ooh, well, it's in quite hot in here.
3: We just had six people in this tiny studio.
5: Think and explore. And that urge deserves respect.
2: Respect.
5: Fresh ideas arrive through conversations, especially around work, study or plans. It's got them all covered in that one. Work, study or plans. Plans are so vague.
4: A smorgasbord.
3: That's the way for
5: Monday. Keep your ears open.
2: Indeed.
5: And your mouth honest.
2: Oh, right. I'm doing my best.
5: Home still matters, of course. And comfort steadies you beautifully. Don't bottle things up.
4: Ooh.
5: Say what you mean and mean it. You're presenting today.
2: I know. Spooky, Russell.
3: I think no one can accuse us of not saying what we mean today.
4: Oh, absolutely not, though. No.
2: But we were still very well behaved, aren't we?
3: Absolutely.
2: We didn't break any rules. We didn't. No.
3: Ofcom.
2: We were at the top of the class in Ofcom.
4: If Ofcom were listening, we didn't do anything. Just getting it out there now.
5: Matty.
4: Scorpio.
5: Scorpio. We're a Scorpio. Your mind is hungry for something bigger today.
4: Really?
5: Bigger fish to fry.
4: No.
5: More truth, more meaning, more direction.
3: Feed it.
5: A conversation.
4: Wow, that was scary.
5: A book, a new subject, okay. Even a chance remark from someone close. Ooh. Could open a door.
3: Ooh.
5: Do not be afraid to use it.
4: Okay.
5: Ambition is strong too, so use this energy to lay practical groundwork instead of just brooding magnificently.
6: Brooding magnificently. I love that.
5: What an image. Stay grounded. That's good, isn't it?
4: I think me and Russell need words.
6: How can you magnificently brood?
3: You know, one of them big hens when they're on their eggs and they're like, feathers up. Yeah.
4: Okay.
6: That's a beautiful image. Very magic.
4: Russell, I think Russell would need to have a chat, mate.
5: Get down to word for me.
4: Yeah, exactly.
3: Oh, that would be so good.
4: Can you imagine Russell on stage at Word Vomit?
3: Love that. Eating the soup.
4: What's Brahman?
3: I am a cancer crab.
5: Relationships are speaking rather loudly, and you'd be wise to listen.
3: Well, hold on. Let me check my phone.
4: Yeah.
3: No, they're not.
5: Feelings are heightened. Ooh. Truths are surfacing. Ooh. And there is real potential for closeness.
4: Oh.
5: If you stop swallowing your need to keep the peace.
6: I've got another.
4: Is it another snippet?
5: Yeah, it says, say what you feel, which is the same as for Kira today.
6: Yeah.
5: Calmly. You've got ambition humming in the background, but don't force it. Quiet determination wins the day.
3: Okay. Well, I mean, in this heat, I've been feeling a lot of things, but I don't know if I should say that.
4: If it's a later edition, you probably could.
6: Yes, indeed.
4: Yeah.
6: We're not past the watershed yet.
4: Yeah, I'm not past it yet. No. Go on, Andy. Well, we're dying to hear you.
5: I've got my own one.
6: I'll go on.
4: What are you?
5: Which is also the same as Nigel from Mars, who we were talking about earlier.
3: Yeah, we looked it up. so we'll see if these apply to both of you.
4: What is your star sign?
6: I thought you said Nigel from Mars.
4: Aries.
5: I did say Nigel from Mars.
6: You did. Oh, indeed. I know. Okay, just in case there's any... discrepancies out there for the listeners. Yeah.
5: Sorry, right. Nige.
6: Okay, you and Nige. Was you and Gord earlier? I'm all out today, aren't you?
5: No, I'm all late. Career matters are impossible to ignore now. Mm-hmm. I'm quite right, too. A full moon is throwing bright lights on your ambitions. So stop pretending that you're not hungry for more. Everyone's got a lot of hunger.
3: Do you think Russell Grant was writing this before lunch?
4: Maybe.
5: Yeah.
6: Hungry.
5: Can't wait to have my
6: sausage
5: roll that's like not vegan. My non-fattening sausage roll.
6: Non-fattened, meat-based sausage roll.
4: Yeah.
5: If work talk gets tense, don't flounce off. Use it. Friends may offer exactly the perspective you need. Share your bigger dreams. The right conversation could sharpen your direction.
4: We're interviewing Councillor Steve Bradford, I was sitting outside with my head, deep in thought, and I've come up with the stars for the day.
6: Oh.
4: Andy, we'll start with you, obviously, Aries. Today favours steady progress over speed. A conversation could be a really useful opportunity if you listen carefully.
5: That's what he said.
4: In love, honesty goes further than grand gestures. Taurus, which is you, practical decisions pay off. It's a good day to organise finances or tackle a lingering task. And someone appreciates your reliability more than you realise.
6: Oh.
4: We do, because you covered the show.
6: You're welcome.
4: Bronwyn,
3: yes.
4: Focus on your own priorities instead of trying to please everyone. Chance to reconnect with someone from your past may arise. Trust your instincts, but verify the details.
3: Ooh. Well, I'll tell you my priorities right now. This is an article that was last week during the heatwave.
6: Yes.
3: Slough, which centre of Slough, which is currently hosting the largest data centre hub in Europe. It's created what scientists call a heat island. Temperatures in the immediate vicinity of this data centre are up by as much as 9 degrees, remembering that it was already base level 30 degrees.
4: Yeah, so we're talking over 100.
3: Yes.
4: 100?
5: Wow.
4: Yeah.
5: Oh, in like old-fashioned?
4: In old-fashioned. Because 30 degrees Celsius is 86. And then 31 is 88, 32 is 90.
6: Well up on converting there. God, actually, I wouldn't have a clue. That's impressive. Yeah.
5: So 100 is hot.
6: But the point is, isn't it?
5: These data centers. Like 100,
3: yeah, they have a real impact.
6: They exude so much heat, don't they? This is the irony, isn't it, on the kind of progress, the AI world and all the rest of it. But equally, they're a huge contributor, aren't they, to climate crisis? Huge. There's no two ways about it.
5: Well, you use the word progress there. Wow. Is it really progressing destroy everything?
6: I know. And I would imagine it's not the best kind of healthiest place to be working in environment-wise.
3: Well,
6: would it
3: there's
6: be?
3: A quote from...
4: an employee. So,
6: yes.
3: Yeah. well, I don't know about in the actual data centre, but Nabil Nawaz, who is a cafe manager in the centre of Slough, near this place.
6: Oh, you're right. Okay.
3: He said, the heat is like something pinching your body and burning your skin.
6: Gosh.
3: Which, you know...
5: Pretty poetic.
3: Yeah.
4: Ow. I mean,
5: a lot of imagery today.
4: See, we spoke about the top of the show as well, the weather, and when we get it, we're sort of, everyone's like, oh, yeah, it's lovely. That's for a couple of days. It's like, oh, I wish it'd go away. You wish it'd rain. And when it's raining, we're like, I wish the sun would come back. We just can't handle it. I mean, if you look at some countries that have it constantly, you know, absolute constant 35, 40 degrees temperature. And they just get on with life.
6: But you see, Maddie,
3: they have the
6: infrastructure. Yeah,
4: they do, but we don't.
6: We don't. Yeah. This is the thing. Yeah. It's a change here.
4: Exactly.
6: Isn't it? There is a change and that's, going on.
3: I mean, that's the question is are we going to, like, given that it seems like it's too late to, like, actually get the temperature back down to where it should be, are we going to be able to build that infrastructure in time? Mm. Well, it's like Texas, which is usually very hot, a couple of years ago, had the horrible, horrible cold snap. And they, because their house was not built to deal with snow or anything, like, it was really horrible for a lot of people. I think a lot of people died.
4: Yeah.
3: It is just the change, the instability of it all.
6: Yeah.
4: But it's this global warming, because years ago they were saying, oh, global warming's going on. Everyone's like, yeah, whatever. But is this now global warming? This is the stuff that we've been talking about.
3: Back in the 90s, everyone was like, oh God, you scientists, you're so annoying. Yeah. This is what they were talking about.
4: Yeah, exactly.
6: Yeah, it's interesting, certain people on the wider world stage aren't saying much here, isn't it? We're not going to mention names,
5: it's interesting, isn't it? And nobody really talks about it anymore.
3: It's just because, well,
5: it's just become normalised.
3: Everyone's just decided, like, well, we're not going to do anything about it, so why talk about it?
5: I mean, the Labour Party had the Green New Deal, which completely was dropped within like a week
6: election.
3: God, we couldn't even get the Swift BRICS promise. That still grates on me, because it would have been such an easy win.
6: What was that one problem?
3: So it was this idea that they'd promised, like, lots of different birding groups, RSPB, this sort of thing.
4: Oh, right,
3: they would put because old-fashioned buildings, swifts and other birds can nest in them very easily, and it's really important for, and like barn swallows and stuff, to be able to come and nest in them. But new builds, because they're much flatter and stuff, they don't have the little crevices. So there was an agreement drafted to say, right, every new build will have at least one swift brick, which is just like, it's like a normal brick, but there's a little crevice inside.
6: Yeah, I remember
3: so that
6: this.
3: A nest can go in there.
6: Mm. Yeah.
3: And then it just fell through because the building company said, well, we don't want to do that though. So.
4: So the building companies didn't care about nature, basically.
3: Yeah,
4: they all just.
5: And the government didn't have the sort of will to even
3: to tell them, like,
5: bother to worry about.
3: And that's for one brick in the whole house.
6: That just went quiet. Nothing happened. Yeah, it all comes back, doesn't it? I always think it's the economy, isn't it? At the end of the day, you have to wait for the economy to be impacted. You've got to wait here now. This global heating, and here in Britain, like, isn't it, for the economy to be impacted?
5: Well, it has been impacted.
3: This is, we're talking, like, we've been talking this past week about the drop in productivity. You know, aside from, like, the human suffering, like, especially for disabled people, you know, elderly people.
4: Exactly.
3: Like, newborn babies, really hard, but. People have not been able to work. People have been having to go home from work early because the office was just too hot to work in.
6: Schools have been shut.
3: It's
6: kind of back to lockdown, isn't it? All that kind of, do you know what I mean? That knock-on effect. So, and hospitals have been overrun, haven't they?
3: So you would think if anything is gonna get the powers that be into gear, it would be the bottom line being affected. But we'll see.
6: We'll see. Well, as you
4: does the old adage come into play, though? Nice hot summer, very cold winter. There's a lot of people say that. We've had a lovely weather over the last few months, and then everyone's like, we're going to get a bad winter. And you go, How do you know?
5: It just seems to rain in winter a lot these days. It's just very wet.
3: Storms, like floods.
4: Yeah. But, I mean, you see these storms, like in America, and they go, oh, storm, whatever it is, coming over there. By the time it actually, they say, oh, this storm in America is coming across the Atlantic. By the time it gets over here, it's not storm anymore. It's just sort of like high winds.
3: Well, it dissipates.
5: Yeah, high winds are dangerous.
4: Yeah. It dissipates as it comes over.
3: But then other storms that start here and go over to America.
4: Can you imagine that? Two storms meeting. How's it going over there? Not bad, you.
5: Well, we got a lot of storms.
3: That'll create a cyclone, yeah.
5: And the spring storms were very windy and the trees were on the leaf. So, you know, a lot of trees fell down because the trees are kind of out of leaf for the storm season. Mm. But then the storm season runs into, like,
3: when all the trees are
5: April,
3: like,
5: May,
3: catching all the wind. And I saw a lot of, like, I saw a tree that had gone on top of someone's car.
6: That's not funny.
3: By Greenbank Park, even. It was just a person looking at their car, like, what am I meant to do?
4: How do I explain this to the insurance company? Yeah.
6: I know. Oh my God. It's like that knock on effect. It's not just like people who are impacted by these intense heat waves. It's nature, isn't it? It's the wider buildings, and you can see almost the tarmac softening, can't you, on the ground? Do you know?
4: Absolutely.
5: I barefootedly put my wheelie bin out, and I was like, it's roasting. Dogs shouldn't be out.
4: I take it you actually said it like that.
5: Yeah.
4: And you didn't, use expletives?
6: Oh, no. No, I'd say Andy went home then and wrote a poem about it.
4: I was going to say.
5: I don't think I did. I think I was just on my own.
3: Oh, crikey.
6: Whoopsie daisy.
4: Oopsies. That was crikey.
3: Goodness me.
5: It's hot, though.
4: Yeah.
5: And that was like in the evening. So I was like, I put the bin out. I've been baking all day.
6: I know.
4: But that's the thing, it gets hot. It cools down, and it finally cools down like midnight, 1 o'clock, and you're thinking, oh, yeah. Now's the time to go sleep. And then you sleep and then you wake up and it's like...
3: Boiling again. I mean, I was just, like, my whole week last week was just trying to find, like, every night, just trying to find the window of, like, it's cold enough to sleep and then I'll wake up before it's too hot to do anything.
4: Yeah, exactly.
5: Yeah.
6: I know.
4: Isn't it?
6: It's survival,
4: one of those.
6: Survival mode, isn't
4: it? Survival mode.
6: And it just takes over, though. Survival mode takes over everything.
4: It does.
6: That's all it is.
4: We've not had a bad winter here. And, if we have a bad winter, fair enough. But, again, I've used this as an example many times in America when it snows. You know, the snow over there. What's the first thing they do? Out go the snowplows, onto the streets, onto the pavement, clears it.
5: We wouldn't get that here.
4: We wouldn't get that here. We'd be like, well, we can't go out. We've got to do a health and safety. No. In New York, it's like, right, it's snowing. Let's get out there. Get the street roads cleared. Get the streets clear. And let's carry on.
5: Well, I think it depends on whether this keeps happening. If this happens like a few times in the next couple of months, people will probably get more irate. If it's a one-off, you kind of go,
3: It's going to be like 27 degrees again next Tuesday.
5: Oh, brilliant.
6: Well, I think we have certainly kind of done the weather here, haven't we?
4: I think so.
6: But it's important to talk about it because we have all been so... No, seriously, directly impacted about it. Impact every single human being, doesn't it? It's something like this. It is important to talk about, isn't it? And how people cope. Or you haven't coped.
5: And there aren't any real legislation in the way, so it's like schools are open / closed depending on who's in charge of the school. It's like, there isn't like an actual government.
6: Yeah, it's a real kind of open to your own discretion kind of thing. And it reflected then, didn't it, on the buildings. It's the buildings people have. So those older schools, there's no air conditioning or anything in them. But newer ones maybe do have it. And the aircon's the key. But I know the aircon is such a nasty thing, isn't it? The global
3: Climate warming,
6: isn't it? We go around in circles and it's like, oh my goodness. And we could. But we love going around in circles.
4: We do. The name of the game. We love it.
6: We love it. That's what we're about. And we've had great fun. This has been a lovely show. And fantastic to have the A-team here on board.
4: Yes.
6: And our guests, Steve Radford, and we mentioned them again, Alec and Evan and Demi. Good luck to them all and the wonderful work they're doing.
4: Indeed.
6: And thank you so much to the wonderful A-team here supporting me behind the anchor today. Thank you, Bronwyn.
3: Thank you.
6: Stay cool. Andy, thank you as always.
5: Thank you.
6: Matty, thank you.
4: Thank you. Brom's always cool. She's always cool. You know what I mean? Good. She's just like, if you have a heart and you see Brom, just stand next to her, the coolness just calls off.
6: Cool to me.
3: Well, I've got my...

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1: Oh, I'm so glad school's done and you're ready to go with the boys a lot.
2: Yeah, and I'm so excited for it tonight, Jez. Are you?
1: Yeah, honestly, I really am. Lexi, are you coming tonight?
3: Well, what are you going on about? What's the Boise?
1: You really don't know what the Boise is?
3: Not the faintest idea.
1: Well, the Boise is Edge Hill Youth Club.
2: It used to be just for boys, but now it's for both genders.
1: Well, there's football,
2: art,
1: table tennis,
2: pool,
1: dancing machines,
2: and air hockey,
1: and lots more.
3: Wow, that's a lot of things. But who works there?
1: Lots of Bosch staff.
3: Well, how much is it to get in?
2: It's only £1 entry.
1: There's a tuck shop, which you don't need much for. It's all dead cheap.
3: Oh, really?
2: Shall we go then, Mummy?
3: Yeah, go on then. Let's go.
1: Come on, let's go. Yay!
4: Hi, everyone. I'm Jo from Jobs Plus Toxteth. If you live in Liverpool East, you're out of work, thinking about a career change, or just need a bit of support, we are a local, friendly team who are here to help you with anything from CVs, job searching, applications, and interview practice. We also hold small community events to help people get out of the house, mix with their neighbours, and that helps them with stress and it eases loneliness.
5: Right, welcome to tonight. I'm only putting this on because it's going on the radio. Welcome to tonight's edition of the Tiny Croissant Sessions. We've got a couple of good acts on tonight. We've got Nathan.
6: Yeah, aka Thomas Leslie.
5: Thomas Leslie?
6: Yeah, it's my middle name, that.
5: Oh, right, so yeah. Nathan Thomas Leslie.
6: Thank you.
5: Let's give him a big hand.
6: Yeah!
5: You've not done much performing, have you?
6: What did you say?
5: Have you done much performing?
6: No, it's only your third time, this.
5: Only your third gig. Big hand, let's go.
6: Yay! The first song is a cover of a cover, and it's Slipping Through Me Fingers by Declan McKenna.
7: Go on.

0: Ja. I've had the cap on my pocket. I'm an idiot.
1: Lovely, lovely song.
0: Thank you very much, my mate. So that was a cover. I'm going to do a mixture tonight of covers of my own. This next one's my own one. It's called Bring On The Sunshine.

Thank you very much. The next song is it's called Oh You Can Sing and Does It Really Mean a Thing, and it's quite a contradictory name because the song pretty much doesn't mean anything. So there you go.

Thank you very much. So I've got an original now, and it's called Watermelon and Love. And I wrote this during the whole October 7th incident, whatever. But a big shout out to Tom Doubtfire, because he's always kept me informed about the Palestine situation. And I was even going through protests because of him back in like 2019, 2020. Around that period anyway, way before that whole predicament, shall we say. But this is called Watermelon Love.

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So the next one is a cover of this next one is called I'll Never Let You In, and I wrote this with me mates. We're in like a little band called The Melts, so I can't take full credit for this one. It's a joint effort, but yeah, it's called I'll Never Let You In.

0: Ewan.
1: Thank you very much. How long we got left, Steve?
2: How long do you want?
1: Got a few more, like, do you know what I mean?
2: Keep going,
1: it's right, it's right. For where? So the next one's called Bury Your Mind, and I wrote this when I got over like a bad breakup, and I thought I'd come to the end of my mental health episode, and this song just came out like complete flow state. So it's called Bury Your Mind, and it's one of my favourites.

0: Thank you very much. Thank you. Say, do about two more then, Steve.
1: Yeah, two more.
0: Go on, sir.
1: An encore. You've got to go
0: off
1: and come back on again, though.
0: All right, go on. This one's called Hit Me Your Man. It's about my ex-bird. Ex-missus, sorry, guys. It's the same one. It's all these songs are the same one, yeah? I'm not casting over me, Steve. Oh, honestly. I'm not bothered, anyway. Well, this is Hit Me With Your Man. What? None. She doesn't even know. Well, this is called Hit Me With Your Mind, anyway.

Thank you very much. Okay, so this is the tune I was meant to do first, but it absolutely blitzes my voice. And I couldn't leave it out because it's got a good message to it. It's about us all dancing between the good and the bad. And it's called You and I.

0: And go, we got there. Yeah, I'm done now, guys. That's all practice, so. Thank you very much, Steve, for having me. And thanks for Tom for introducing me to Steve as well. Appreciate you. And thanks, everyone, for being here, too.
1: Thanks for coming on tonight, Nathan. Oh, it was brilliant. We'll get you back at some point in the future, I'm pretty sure.
0: I hope so.
1: I'm gonna have to call it quits. I don't want to do this. Thank you. We've got loads. Come back next month, Jimmy, if you've not been banned. Right, bit of music now from Steve, who's Ian. Hayden.
2: Late on.
1: Yeah, it's a bit early for that. Right, are you? You're going to get plugged in as well, Leighton. There you go, Leighton. Don't have to do a sound check here. There you go. Whoa.
3: Hello.
1: Hello, Leighton.
3: Hello.
1: Say hello to Leighton.
3: I haven't played guitar for like about 3 years.
1: It's going to take ages to edit this, you know.
3: That's how we go anyway. This is called As You Go.

0: Yeah. Well done, Leighton. Brilliant.
1: Right, I'm going to sing Amazing Grace for him. That's a big bad song.

Here we go. Excuse me, please. 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Here we go. These girls are making me laugh. And me. And me. It's just a right song. And me.

0: One more song, Jimmy.
1: 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Bit fucking dead in here, isn't it?

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1: Jimmy, that's it, Jimmy. You've got to move on now.
0: Walk on.
1: You can do that at the end.
0: Did you roast it? Oh, is it at the end yet?
1: You can do it at the end, yeah.
0: Oh.
1: We've got a curry for you after Jimmy.

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Well, I was on a bath, Jim. He said he'd smoke a kipper.

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0: Don't let it get you down. That's it, Toby. Thanks very much. That's the end of our set. Thanks, Jimmy. For all the support.
1: Jimmy's.
2: Right, thank you very much for coming today.
0: Thanks to everyone, the croissants.
2: This is the tiny croissants. Go on then, Jimmy. Yeah. I shouldn't let you, but you know.
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2: 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Film Music Legends. Hello and welcome along to the fifth edition of Film Music Legends. And this month it's going to be about Howard Shore. So I think there might be a bit of music from Lord of the Rings played, perhaps. He is now most well known for that in the 21st century. But going back to the late 70s, he has scored many other films, that some of which are pretty famous as well, like Mrs. Doubtfire from 1993 and Big from 1988. So I'll be dropping in the soundtracks from them as well into this hour for you on LCR 106.7. And here's a little bit about Howard Shore and how he got into film music composing. How did it work out for him to get involved in scoring some of Hollywood's most well-known films of all times? Well, he was born in 1946, and that was in Toronto to Jewish parents. And like so many of the other composers I've already featured in the past editions over the past few months of Film Music Legends, he showed an interest in music early on. It was at the age of 8 or 9, around that age, where he was starting to get proficient at instruments like the piano. And he was only 13 or 14 when he first joined a band as well. He went to summer camp, as many teenagers do in the North American continent, and the connection that he made there would also become pivotal to his future career success. He bumped into someone called Lorna Michaels, who was a TV producer. He also made shows happen as well. He was the one who brought about Saturday Night Live in the 70s, as well as some of the late-night talk shows, which had a comic nature to them as well, with many of the guests and a musical side to it as well, as you can imagine. So he ended up collaborating and working with Lorna Michaels, this TV producer, later into the 70s. He'd already also joined a jazz band by then in his 20s called Lighthouse. So things were going places for him already. And when he worked on Saturday Night Live as a director of music, he also appeared in sketches alongside the likes of Dan Aykroyd and John Belushi. Apparently, it was also him that came up with the name The Blues Brothers. He suggested it to them, and that became a really successful movie, didn't it, in 1980. I haven't got this one to play, but the first movie that he scored in 1978 was a low-budget movie, and that was actually costing still about $1.5 million to put together, a Canadian film with a rather dark theme to it, about a man and his ex-wife who was sequestered for her own protection and a series of brutal unsolved murders. So it was these sorts of films that he was working on at first. That was called The Brood. He then started to collaborate with David Cronenberg, and he made films in a genre that was dubbed body horror, an emerging new genre that really explored the dark side of humanity and behaviours. And he scored quite a few of those films going into the early 80s. And then also one in 1985 that was directed by Martin Scorsese, the director of The Godfather fame. That one was called After Hours in 1985. But the first piece I'm going to play in this hour dedicated to the film music of Howard Shore is from The Fly in 1986. This was a remake of a horror film in 1957, adapted from a novel. A man invents a teleportation device, and I think you know what's going to happen. One time he steps in it, and he doesn't realise there's a fly inside it. Everything seems fine at first, but then he starts eventually transforming more and more into a human hybrid with a fly. So that's truly nightmarish, isn't it? Houseflies are bad enough at the size they are when they're just houseflies. So let's play the theme that Howard Shore wrote to open this film. That's the first bit of music on tonight's Film Music Legends.

One of the things that he does very well is create a very moody and tense atmosphere, which suits many of the films that he has been working on up until this point as well, particularly as he scored nearly every David Cronenberg film in his career, from the 1978 film The Brood onwards, except for one that he didn't do, which was The Dead Zone in 1983, which had a soundtrack written by Michael Kamen, if you've heard of him. So now we're going to move forward to his first really family-friendly film that he ever made a soundtrack for. And it was also one of the ones that really propelled the fame of Tom Hanks. It was not Tom Hanks' first film in the 80s, but this is the one that really turned him into a Hollywood A-lister, I would say. In 1988, he played the part of a 13-year-old boy who was dissatisfied with the height that he was at because he failed to get onto a fairground ride for safety reasons, and therefore he couldn't impress his teenage crush. He made a wish that he could become bigger. It was literally granted the next day when his body had transformed into that of an adult size. And of course, Tom Hanks was now the actor that played him. So this is one of the most gentle and more whimsical pieces that Howard Shore had produced so far, totally in the spirit of this Hollywood family-friendly blockbuster. This is the opening theme to a film that was simply called Big.

He did return to working with David Cronenberg straight after this. In the same year, he worked on Dead Ringers, and then, as we move forward to 1991, that was a year in which he worked on another of David Cronenberg's films, one called Naked Lunch. But one film that he would work on that came out in that same year, 1991, was another huge Hollywood success. But also, like the majority, and perhaps maybe even the exclusive content of David Cronenberg's films, it was in the horror genre firmly. A psychological horror that is very famous. It's called The Silence of the Lambs, starring Jodie Foster as an FBI rookie who wants to get the advice of a serial killer who's already been put behind bars. And that, of course, is the character played by Anthony Hopkins in the film, Hannibal Lecter, which is a character with so much notoriety, he has arguably become more famous than even Anthony Hopkins has through the films that he's starred in. Well, since he's got so much experience in what Jodie Foster is looking for, she's trying to figure out the possible modus operandi of a serial killer who is so ruthless that he usually skins his female victims. Since he's probably also experienced himself in such matters, she turns to Hannibal Lecter for some advice. And so, obviously, this score is going to be another one that is dark and moody. But Howard Shore had so much practice during the 80s writing this kind of music that he's produced, obviously, another perfectly fitting theme for this. So, going to go with the opening titles here from The Silence of the Lambs to sum up the spirit of this film as well, from 1991.

move to 1993 after this Silence of the Lambs theme I've just played. He again gets some light and shade in the variety of music that he produces, because the projects he's writing music for also has that light and shade as well. He's mostly written for some of the darker theme movies, but like Big, he's about to write a score for another of Hollywood's big family-friendly successes, and another one that is pivotal to an actor's career. Just as Tom Hanks was propelled to A-list status by Big, this also did wonders for Robin Williams' career. Not that appearing as the genie in Disney's Aladdin didn't do that already. That film and that role as the genie really allowed him to unleash his spontaneous and improvisational lively comedy that he injected straight into the character, just like he did as the DJ who worked on the Forces radio station in Good Morning Vietnam and also in this film in 1993. It was based around improvising a character so that he could see his children after a divorce settlement left him with limited access. He was able to see them in a different way, and the very title of the film was improvised in the plot from him just spotting a couple of newspaper headlines. Mrs. Doubtfire. He doted on the kids, but with Robin Williams' character in the film, Daniel Hilliard, not able to see them, his estranged ex-wife, played by Sally Field, now advertises for a nanny. She doesn't anticipate Daniel applying for the part and donning a disguise and an improvised Scottish accent and playing the role of an elderly Mary Poppins, almost-like a character who would keep the kids in line and keep the house in order in the way that he never did within his own marriage. And so he was able to see his own children again. There was often scenes of improvised madness, particularly in the part I'm about to play from the film, in which he had to keep this charade up by any means possible. And so the score follows this by being of a light-hearted, whimsical tone. It gets out the pizzicato strings. That's what it always does, a scene like that. And this is the scene of a part of the film that takes place in Bridges Restaurant. He has to be present at a family meal, which he gets to enjoy playing the part of Mrs. Doubtfire along with his kids, and now the new boyfriend that he has to tolerate as well. At the same time, he can't let an opportunity go when he works at a TV station and he is noticed playing the character of Mrs. Doubtfire. And his boss thinks it's a great idea, potentially for a TV show in which he could star. The only thing is, he wants to meet at the restaurant to talk about it at the very time that the family meal is set to take place. He improvises a way to pull this off, which involves making the unusual request that they sit in the smoking section, and he has to dash between two sections of the restaurant because his boss is sat in the non-smoking section. He'd made such a scene about a smoking advert before corrupting the children, hadn't he? And then he does this. So the music perfectly captures this chaotic energy, so we're going to listen to that now. This is the theme from the Mrs. Doubtfire score for Bridges Restaurant.

So all he does is ship boxes in the TV station, but then he has a little play in the sets, and that's what leads to his break, which is nice. That's a great little piece, as he has to split himself in two. In Bridges Restaurant, which is the name of the piece. So we're now in 1993 with that one from Mrs. Doubtfire. You are tuned into an hour all about the music of Howard Shore, who is another of Hollywood's most prolific movie soundtrack composers. And we're going through his career chronologically, having started in the late 70s, we're now at 1993 with Mrs. Doubtfire. The Lord of the Rings material is just shortly ahead of us. Mrs. Doubtfire never got a sequel, although one was written, it never came to be filmed. Unfortunately, also because of what happened with Robin Williams, unfortunately, he left us in 2014. So now we're going to go to another film from 1993, and it's going back to a much more adult nature again, one of the biggest films of the year, with a big soundtrack as well, with songs from UB40, I Can't Help Falling In Love With You, that cover they did that reached number one, and also Shaggy's Oh Carolina that featured on the soundtrack. It was another adult film success. It was another big film for Sharon Stone following the success of Basic Instinct a year earlier. She would find herself being watched in a voyeuristic way by the owner of her apartment. She lived in an apartment block, which was the Sliver apartment block, hence the name of the film. It was based on a 1991 novel. The owner of the apartment block had set up a CCTV system so complex it would show what everybody was up to in every room of every apartment. So I think we know why he wanted to do that. And Sharon Stone was up against him. So he lived in the apartment block and had this massive bank of monitors. It looked like it was looking after a bank or something, bank of monitors. He could have got away with saying it was some elaborate gaming setup had it been the 2010s, but in the 90s, it was still slightly more simple times. This is the theme that plays second on the soundtrack when Carly, Sharon Stone's character, moves into the apartment block, so it is Carly Comes to Sliver.

Saxophone seems right at home, doesn't it, in this score, obviously, for this film. So we got ones from Philadelphia, The Client, and of course Lord of the Rings to follow. Legendary film soundtracks from equally legendary films. Each week, this programme explores through the works of the most legendary film composers who have composed the most well-known film music of all time. Film Music Legends. We're just going into the end of 1993 and 1994, I think, with this one. Especially if you watch films in the cinema in the UK, particularly then, before the internet and the ability to pirate them, they did tend to release them 6 months later than in the US, which is when you might have got to see this one, which is called Philadelphia. This was also one of Tom Hanks' most famous roles that he's ever had. He's had so many roles, but this one was particularly memorable as well. It was a legal-based film, but unlike a John Grisham novel, it was more like a legal drama rather than a thriller, although it made the same sort of moral points that some of the John Grisham novels also did. The film's title is simply Philadelphia, the city in which it was set. The law firm operated in that city, and it's about discrimination and the brutally unfair treatment of a man with a terminal illness. AIDS was very much still an issue in the early 90s, and ways to manage the condition had not really been found yet by this point. When HIV crossed into AIDS, it was usually a terminal condition, and that was what the character that Tom Hanks played faced in this film. He worked as a lawyer, and the law firm simply wanted to get rid of him as he further battled the disease. Tom Hanks literally managed to lose weight to fulfil his role in this film. So that shows the dedication that he does show as an actor to play some of the parts that he's played. They used technicalities to get rid of him, but he managed to take them on and take them to court, and that's what this was all about. So we're going to play the opening theme to Philadelphia. There was also the song Streets of Philadelphia by Bruce Springsteen, which was also a hit in the charts as well, taken from the same film.

So we're into 1994 with that one. This is Film Music Legends. It's all about the work of Howard Shore. The next one I'm going to play for you actually does come from one of the many Hollywood films that's been adapted from John Grisham's prolific line of legal thrillers. The latest to be adapted into a film in 1994 was The Client, that starred Susan Sarandon and Tommy Lee Jones. The plot was fairly typical of the sorts of things that John Grisham's novels tend to be about. It was a young lad, I think he was 13 in the film. He saw a lawyer attempt to commit suicide, which actually traumatised him, and he then had these connections to the mob who he'd seen too much, and his life was in danger, and that's the sort of thing that the plot was about. I can't actually summarise it that easily on the show, so I'm just going to say that. But it was another thrilling film, just like The Firm was, which was made a year or two earlier. And Howard Shore has given this a bit of a bluesy feel, which suits the part of America which the John Grisham stories are always set in. It's Mississippi type of territory. It's small town America where everything looks the same, where you've got those Strodes with the same businesses lined either side. It's small town America, but sometimes with a big heart. From The Client, this is the main theme to The Client.

In 1994 with that one, John Grisham's The Client, it was the main theme. Hollywood started adapting lots of his novels, and that was the first time that Howard Shore had written a soundtrack to score one of those adaptations. So some of the next work that he did involved in 1996 what I think might have actually been a final project with David Cronenberg. It was another edgy film that he did, simply called Crash. It was about a group of people, and it is a bit awkward to describe on the radio. They were, shall we say, excited by either being involved in car crashes themselves or watching them happen, and it was based on a 1973 novel. He then also went on to do several other films, such as in 1998, the film called Analyze This, which had Billy Crystal, who was forced to become a counsellor to a member of the mob. And then, at the end of the decade, he was contacted by Peter Jackson, who had a massive project for him to do, that he became the most famous of all the work that he had done so far for composing. It involved almost real-time composing of the entire film, which in the unedited versions is over 9 hours long. He produced a score for everything that happened in the movie, even longer than its length. His score followed the real-time events of the movie. This is the live-action adaptation of J.R.R. Tolkien's The Lord of the Rings. The first time Peter Jackson would gain permission off the Tolkien estate to make a live-action movie based on Tolkien's work for the first time. There had been an attempt at making an animation before. It was made, that was back in 1978, but it was never completed due to financial constraints or a budget problem. So they had to reuse parts of the animation they'd already done to finish the story or to summarise what was left of it quickly. But these would be completed, albeit having to abridge quite a bit of Tolkien's expansive story. The first volume was Fellowship of the Ring, the first of three films in a trilogy. So we're going to play some of Howard Shore's music from that. It makes a lot of use of arpeggios, a lot of transitions between minor and major chords to symbolise the battle between good and evil and the light and shade in this story, which has a contrast between the light and comfortable, serene and peaceful Shire where the hobbits reside and where the adventure begins. And a theme for that that is taken off the soundtrack. We're going to play part of it within this one. And also the general minorized main theme that represents the quest and the darkness at the time in the world of Middle-earth. Peter Jackson had to look at what corners of the earth that he could actually film this that wouldn't look like it was filled with too much evidence of modern life. So he found the rugged landscape of New Zealand most suited. Howard Shore went out there to work on the soundtrack as well as doing it at times by the early video conferencing that existed before Skype on the dial-up internet back in 1999, planning out this epic soundtrack. So we're going to play this theme, which is actually taken off the complete recordings of the Fellowship of the Ring soundtrack. It was put out after the main soundtracks were released and actually contains closer to the full score that Howard Shore actually composed. In this, we have the tension that is present in the story, as Gandalf calls at Frodo's comfortable hobbit hole of Bag End to persuade him to take, and I'm going to have to go into a little bit of the story to describe the context of this music. He has to take the one ring that he possesses that he got off his uncle, who really didn't want to part with it, that took place during the prequel, The Hobbit. He just found it on the floor. Gollum was another hobbit that he used to be. He's become a wretched wraith, a creature that is absolutely desperate to get the ring back and even changed his physical appearance. And now he is after Frodo when he is persuaded by Gandalf to take the ring out of the comfortable Shire and on a huge quest to the crevices of Mount Doom to throw it in where it can be destroyed. It is the key to Sauron's, the Dark Lord's power. He can take over the world if he gets hold of it, and he sends these black riders off into the Shire to track Frodo as he tries to leave with his gardener and servant Samwise. So you can see that the tension is building and a lot of the drama takes place in the serene and idyllic land of the Shire, which I think was inspired by Tolkien actually living in the Midlands countryside, and it's such an idyll. So we're going to listen to the theme from that now, which is called Keep It Secret, Keep It Safe, which is what Gandalf urges him to do with the One Ring as he tries to make his way out of the Shire.

So we see some of those themes in there. The theme that Howard Shore wrote, which is a nice, gentle piece. It's called Concerning Hobbits on the main soundtrack. It works as both a theme for the Shire and also for the Hobbits and Frodo's friends and family in general. And that's contrasted with that sort of main theme that Howard Shore has composed entirely in minor keys, obviously in minor chords. I meant to say, it's not really given a title of its own, but it pops up several times, obviously, in the Middle-earth score that he's composed, and you heard it just there in that theme. So we're going to play another one. They get out of the Shire. They reach a village called Bree. He gets drunk in the prancing pony and almost puts it, well, he does put the ring on briefly. He becomes invisible, meets another character who's later revealed to be a king of men called Aragorn. He's called Strider at the time. They then journey further east and end up in Rivendell after some other further adventures and misadventures involving, shall we say, undesired contact with the Black Riders who are trailing them. They reach the town of Rivendell, and this is a place of elven sanctuary, also the main settlement of the elves. And the theme that Howard Shore has written here is called Many Meetings, because it is here where a meeting is held, and it forms what is the actual Fellowship of the Ring, the nine members who will bravely make their way on foot, travelling south from Rivendell, either to take part in eventual battles against the Dark Lord Sauron's forces, or in the case of Frodo and Sam, to try and take the ring into Mount Doom eventually, to sneak it in and then destroy it. So this theme plays, it's called Many Meetings.

And that had elements then as well of because Frodo was the one being asked if he could do that, so it brought his theme in again alongside that really quite psychedelic sounding theme that's given for Elrond and his home of Rivendell and the Elven Kingdom as well in their many meetings. So this is the most epic piece of music, I think, within the Fellowship of the Ring soundtrack. I'm going to do that for you, and then I'm going to do one from Twilight, and also I'm going to end the show on a new piece of music that Howard Shawn has written for another Lord of the Rings-related series. You may or may not have seen it, because reactions to it have been a little bit mixed. This is the most epic piece of music, perhaps, in the film, when the Fellowship has to find some way to get over the Misty Mountains. I think Gimli the Dwarf suggests the idea of going through them, through the caves, the mines of Moria, which is a treacherous way of getting over the or under the mountains. Orcs are now in the army of Sauron, and they do encounter them under the mines of Moria. And there's just one way out of the entire place to the other side, and that is over this narrow bridge, which is called the Bridge of Khazad-dûm. There, a creature called a Balrog stands in the way, and it is Gandalf who takes him on. Ends up getting pulled down into the abyss, and we lose him at least until sometime in the Two Towers. All this tense action is very excitingly scored by Howard Shaw, and this is the theme known as the Bridge of Khazad-dûm from The Lord of the Rings, The Fellowship of the Ring.

It's the calm after the storm, but it's the bitter calm, as we've been separated from Gandalf the White for now, haven't we? But the Fellowship has to carry on its way. So that takes us through to 2001. The third movie was the third book, The Return of the King. It combined much of these elements in the soundtrack as we had the final tension awaiting the final battles of good versus evil, involving the kingdoms of Gondor and Rohan, the effort by Frodo and the hobbits against the armies of orcs from Sauron the Dark Lord and the traitorous Saruman the White, who was a wizard who turned to the dark side, who had once worked with Gandalf. This piece is the opening one on the soundtrack from The Return of the King, and it conveys all of that feeling in it. It's called A Storm is Coming.

So the three films that had already been completed, I think, before 2001 were released at the end of each year. The Fellowship of the Ring in 2001, The Two Towers in 2002, and then the theme that opened that one there, The Return of the King, the conclusion of the story in 2003. He continued to work on many film scores throughout the noughties, including one for one of the Twilight films called Eclipse in 2010, Gangs of New York, that came out a year after Fellowship of the Ring. He scored the three Hobbit films that came out in the 2010s, and also this Lord of the Rings project from Amazon, who got permission from the Tolkien estate to base a TV series on the events of the Lord of the Rings, but they couldn't use the main story, so they went back to the Second Age, which was thousands of years before the events of the Lord of the Rings. It's called The Rings of Power, and it's one of the most expensive TV series that's ever been produced. It's got a mixed reception. Here's the main theme, though, to it, composed by Howard Shore, of course. I'll say bye for now. I'll see you on the next month, where I'll be doing Alan Silvestri for you.

0: Legends Howard Shore was produced by Michael Farry. Edited by Michael Farry. It was a production for Liverpool Community Radio. Some edits have had to be made to shorten some of the music played to fit into the hour time slot. Legendary film soundtracks from equally legendary films. Each week, this programme explores through the works of the most legendary film composers who have composed the most well-known film music of all time. Film Music Legends.
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3: 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You can either make a one-off payment by BACS of £100 or set up a monthly standing order of only £8.34. Donations need to be made to Kensington Vision, which is all one word, Community Interest Company via the Co-op Bank. Our SOR code is 089299. That's 089299. And our bank account details are 65255654. That's 65255654. If you'd like more information or more details, then contact me, Steve Farragher, by emailing steve@l-c-r.co.uk. 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

0: Hello, I'm Ken Murray, and today we're on the Coonsy Radio. I'm interviewing Sue Bear and Ben Bear about the life-changing events of the past 12 months. We were going to find out what the events were. Hello, Sue. Hello, Ben.
1: Hello.
2: Hi, Kevin.
0: Thank you for coming in today.
2: Thanks for having us.
1: Yeah, it's a pleasure.
0: First off, Ben, I'd like you to tell us, our listeners, what happened to you leading up to it.
1: Well, this time last year, really, March 2025, I was taken into hospital with fluid on the lungs and high blood pressure, really high blood pressure.
2: How high was that blood pressure?
1: It was 250 over 150, which is off the charts. I was really unwell. The doctors were trying to get to the bottom of it. When they took bloods, it turned out that my kidney function was at 5%. And after they'd done a biopsy, it turned out that there was too much scar tissue on them, and basically I wasn't going to get any function back. So I was diagnosed with an autoimmune condition called IgA nephropathy, which blocks up the filters in your kidneys. So your kidneys are responsible for clearing waste from your body, waste products. So let me start again. Sorry. Let me just get this in my head.
2: Yeah, come on.
1: Talk about it to use all the time. Like an actual doctor. So I was diagnosed with IgA nephropathy, which blocks up the filters in your kidneys, stops them from being able to get rid of waste from your body. So that's what the kidneys are responsible for, getting rid of waste out of your body. So kidneys have tiny little filters called glomeruli, and if they're blocked, in my case, the glomeruli were blocked up by proteins called IgAs, hence the diagnosis was called IgA nephropathy. And basically I had to go on dialysis. They had to put a tunneled line into my neck and start dialysis straight away.
0: So was you born with it?
1: No. They're saying they don't really know the cause, whether it's something hereditary down the line, which is unlikely, or something environmental. They didn't really get to the bottom of it.
0: So how did the news about Ben affect you and your family?
2: Oh, it affected us absolutely massively, Kev. You know, we were so worried at first. He was very, very poorly. And, you know, we just wanted to help. And at the beginning, there was not a lot we could do. But the dialysis, which is an absolutely amazing thing, was keeping him going. And he was doing dialysis 3 times a week right from the beginning. How long were you on the dialysis for, Ben?
1: All in all, I think it was 10 months. Yeah, nine to 10 months. And doing that 3 times a week is pretty rough. But at the same time, it's amazing. The technology is amazing.
0: So how did your missus feel about it?
1: Devastated, extremely worried. We'd only been married a year, so it was quite disappointing, like, to say the least.
2: Absolutely. She was an amazing support.
1: But she was amazing, unbelievable, just an absolute rock right the way through it. Just totally looked after me all the time. It was unbelievable. The support I've had from my whole family was just unreal.
0: And your brothers as well?
1: My brothers as well, yeah. Everyone was just so supportive.
0: So was your dad there helping you through it?
1: He certainly was, yeah. And when it come to the transplant particularly, it was a lot for me dad, I think. Having to see his wife and his son both going to be operated on, it must have been an extremely stressful time for him, but he was there.
2: He was the first one to say that he wanted to give his kidney to Ben.
1: That's right, yeah.
2: But unfortunately, he wasn't a match.
1: So you have to be a close match to be able to give a kidney. And it turns out my dad wasn't a close enough match. Neither was my brother John. But or Chris. Got loads of brothers. But my mum and my other brother Matty were both matches. And the doctors said, do you think the best case would be to go with my mum?
0: I know you got your grandparents still here, but what did they think about you going through it?
1: Again, everyone in the family was just really worried, weren't they?
2: Very worried, yeah.
1: Yeah, and obviously everyone tries their best to be as supportive as they can, and, you know, I'm sure me nan and granddad were equally devastated.
0: So did they ever go try and be a match?
1: I don't know whether age comes into play sometimes, so I think they may have been a bit too old.
2: When you give a kidney, you have to have loads and loads of medical tests. And I had all of those tests to check if you're fit enough to give that kidney, because they just want you to give the kidney, to go through your surgery and to get better quickly. So they have to test whether you're fit enough to be able to do that, because they don't want two patients on their hands.
1: Very thorough, aren't they?
2: Yeah, very thorough tests.
0: Okay, we're going to take a short break for some music.

0: And welcome back. I'm going to interview Sue and Ben Burke. Ben, what were your health options at this point?
1: Dialysis, first of all. That was the lifesaver to start with. And then the options going forward after that was either to go on a waiting list to get a kidney, or whether I could find someone who could give me a kidney. Lucky enough, I had so many family members all step up to get tested. And my mum ended up being the one to do it. So brave, she stepped up.
2: No, I wasn't brave, really. You were so brave.
1: So I was very lucky in that sense, to be honest with you, that I had, you know, family members there who were willing to step up.
2: If you were on the list, what was the average time you would have waited?
1: I think I could have been waiting up to 5 years, possibly. Two best case scenario, 2 years. But, you know, there was a lot of people on dialysis who had been on dialysis for a long time, who had been on the waiting list a long time. So lucky to have it all done within 10 months, you know what I mean? That's just unreal.
0: So, how did your family feel about the life-changing diagnosis?
2: Well, as I say, everyone was devastated at first, but it became a positive thing once we had the surgery and we could see that it was going well. You know, you've just got to look forward with an open mind and make the best out of your life. I think it does make you think that way. I think when you've
1: definitely
2: had a huge event, it makes you say, well, you know, let's make the most of every day.
0: Ben, what were the doctors saying about your future and were the short-term or long-term options to be said?
1: The doctors have got to be pretty straightforward with you, really. So, you know, they kind of explained to me that, you know, this is a marathon and not a sprint type of thing, you know what I mean? So that's why I feel so blessed and so lucky, the fact that it actually all happened quite quickly, because, as I say, for a lot of people, they can be waiting a very long time.
0: Ben, what would happen if you didn't get the dialysis?
1: If you didn't get the dialysis,
0: yeah,
1: and there was no option for the kidney,
0: yeah,
1: unfortunately, you wouldn't be able to make it.
0: So, having your son getting such a life-changing diagnosis, what was going through your mind at this time?
2: Obviously, my thoughts were with Ben. 100%, you know, I didn't want to see him suffer. Just the thought of it was unbearable, really. And that's why we all said, right, straight away, we want to be tested, because we can help. It's amazing the fact that you can give an organ, mm-hmm, to someone. It's just fantastic, the technology, our surgeon.
1: The science behind
2: it just
1: blows my mind.
2: Yeah, absolutely.
0: Let's take a short break for music now.

0: welcome back. I've got a question for both of you. When did the options of the kidney transplant come about, and how did the doctor explain to you?
1: Oh, there was a lot of explaining to do, Kev.
2: Yeah. So, a couple of months into having dialysis, you get seen by, like, transplant specialists and a whole transplant team. So one of the transplant coordinators come to me while I was on dialysis with forms that I could give to family. So I gave the forms out to the family. Everyone filled their forms in, and then were given dates to come in and do blood tests, initial blood tests, to see whether their blood type was a match. I think it was first, wasn't it?
1: It was, yeah.
2: So there's a big transplant team that basically look after you and explain everything to you. And it was all about getting them forms, basically, and getting them signed so that the family could come in and do bloods.
1: So you just do your bloods, and if you're not a blood match with the person who needs the kidney, then you're ruled out straight away.
0: So was there any other types to get tested as well?
1: Oh, I had absolutely loads of tests.
2: Gene testing, isn't it?
1: And, yeah, kidney function tests.
2: And lots
1: of tests, CT scans, and just to check that your kidney is spot on for the patient.
2: And that your body is healthy enough.
1: Yeah.
0: So what was the plan and press by the doctors happened to you both? And what were your fears?
1: I was pretty scared, this sounds ridiculous, about going in the lift in the hospital, because I don't do lifts.
2: Yeah.
1: I'm quite claustrophobic.
2: So much so that she actually walked down 7 flights of stairs in the Royal after the op.
1: Yeah.
2: When we were told
1: it wasn't 7 flights, it was 7 floors.
2: Seven floors.
1: There was 3 in between each flight. So
2: even more, really.
1: It's about 20 flights of stairs I walked out of the hospital.
2: But you must have been really, really scared. I was scared for you, to be honest.
1: Yeah.
2: I that was one of my fears, was scared for my mum's health and everything else. I was scared for myself in the sense of the unknown. Going for a life-changing operation is quite scary. But at the same time, it was sort of a bit of hope as well, you know what I mean? A lot of hope.
1: I was fearful that it wasn't going to work, you know, after all the anticipation. And
2: that was another big fear of mine, was receiving your kidney, and then there's obviously the chance that he could reject. So there was a big fear of, oh, wouldn't want this to go to waste type of thing.
1: Yeah.
2: You know what I mean?
1: And I was also a bit fearful. I've never had a general anaesthetic before.
2: Mm-hmm.
1: So I was a bit frightened, a bit concerned about how I would handle that. But I've got to be honest, it was quite nice. Getting put to sleep.
2: Mm-hmm.
1: Quite pleasurable.
2: I agree with that, actually.
1: Yeah.
0: Let's take a short break from music.

0: Welcome back. After explaining how you were both feeling about your transplant. So the transplant procedure went ahead, and you talk a little bit about what happened to both of you in the hospital.
1: Yeah, so you went down first, didn't you?
2: Well, we actually went into the hospital on a Sunday, which was the night before we were going to be operated on the Monday morning in January this year. And that was a weird feeling, wasn't it?
1: Yeah, it was like we were having a sleepover in the hospital. It was quite weird, really.
2: Yeah, we were having treats and things because we couldn't eat after a certain time.
1: And just sort of making out like...
2: We were on holiday or
1: Nothing
2: something.
1: Nothing was happening and everything was okay. I didn't sleep that night myself. I didn't sleep a
2: wink. No, I'm not going to lie. I didn't sleep either.
1: And my mum went down in the morning.
2: 9 o'clock.
1: So it gets taken out. My mum's kidney was taken out, put on ice, and then they take me down. They sort air out.
2: Just sort me out, you know.
1: Yeah, stitch her back up and all that. And then
2: my operation took about four and a half hours.
1: And then I went down, and I can't really tell you much about that because I was asleep. But
2: my operation was keyhole to hand surgery. So I had 3 keyhole incisions and 1 bigger incision to take the kidney out.
1: And I've just got 1 large incision. So the actually...
2: I'm not that old, Kevin, if you don't mind.
1: It surprised me that they don't actually remove my damaged kidneys. They didn't. So they're still there. And apparently, eventually, they just dissolve. And you just...
2: I think they're already pretty much shriveled away. Yeah. I imagine them to look like a sprout or something like that. Brussels sprouts, you know.
1: Or like a medjool date or something.
2: Maybe. I've always liked medjool dates, though.
1: Anyway,
0: afterwards, how long did it take you both to recover?
1: A good couple of months, really, wasn't it?
2: Well, I think we did pretty well.
1: A couple of weeks before we were back on our feet.
2: We went into the hospital Sunday, operated on the Monday. I was sent home on the Friday, so I was in for 5-6 days. By the following Monday, 1 week after the operation, I decided to start doing little walks around the block. And I made them little walks get bigger and bigger. So, it wasn't as bad as what I anticipated.
1: I was out of the hospital after 10 days, and I was able to walk up and down my stairs in the house and stuff like that. And it wasn't long before I was out myself going for walks.
2: There's a lot more to it for Ben, because he has to have a lot of meds.
1: Yeah. So, because my mum's kidney is like a foreign body to my body.
0: Yeah.
1: I have to have immunosuppressant drugs, which basically suppress your immune system and stop it attacking the kidney, and basically stops the kidney from rejecting, or stops your body from rejecting the kidney. So I'm on them for life.
0: So how did the hospital treat you?
2: Oh, absolutely amazing.
1: Actually unbelievable, wasn't it?
2: Yeah, it was unbelievable.
1: The care was just superb.
2: Yeah. They were everything, you know, they were there monitoring you all the time. And they were lovely.
1: The nurses are just absolute angels. They really are.
2: Yeah. And even the students and everyone. The surgeon was fantastic. Yeah. The anaesthetist was amazing. They were all fantastic.
0: Ben, how do you feel about what your mum did?
1: I can't actually put it into words for you. It's just... It's unbelievable, and I just feel so blessed and emotional all the time about it. It's just the kindest, most loving thing that anyone could ever do. I can't get over it. Still can't get over it.
0: So, how do you feel about what you did?
2: To be honest with you, I feel quite proud of what I did, but I would do it all again tomorrow because that's what you do when you're a mum. You look after your kids as much as you can. And I absolutely love Ben. And so, you know, you just do what you've got to do.
1: I absolutely love you.
2: Well, there you go.
0: I'd like to thank you both for coming in and telling our listeners about what happened to you both over the past year. Before I ask Ben to do one final thing, how did you start off in the musical business?
1: I was playing guitar since I was 8 or something, 7 or 8.
2: A bit younger, yeah.
1: Yeah. But I started doing guitar lessons in school, but I didn't do that many. Hmm. And then I sort of left it for a couple of years, and then there was always a guitar in our house because my dad had a guitar. So I started playing, teaching myself, and then I started doing gigs when I was about 14 or 15 with various bands, and pursued that for a number of years, and then I went solo, started playing, writing my own stuff and playing covers in town and stuff like that, and playing with bands, and yeah, so I've been in the music industry for about 10 or 15 years.
2: And he's only 30. Yeah. In fact, he used to teach the guitar here in Liverpool Community Radio.
1: Mm-hmm.
2: He was the guitar teacher.
1: The good old days.
2: Yeah.
0: We've really got a really treat at the end. Ben's going to play us out with one of his songs. Ben, play a song.
1: Don't mind if I do.
2: Is this going to be a cover or is it one of yours?
1: Do you want me to do a cover or...?
0: Whatever you want to do.
1: I'll do a cover, I think. On.

0: Can I just say, can I just tag on to the end there? That's just a little dedication, that song, for another musician from our family. His name was Tony Mack, and he passed away on Monday. So we need to dedicate that one to Tony.
1: Yeah, that was for my Uncle Tom.
0: Yeah.
2: The Croissant of Inequality is a local community cafe offering affordable, healthy food and supporting community volunteers. 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
2: Hello, my name's Steve Farragher, and I'm here to explain to you all about the LCR Club 100. 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I realise £100 is a big ask, especially at the moment. 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But more importantly, you'll get a warm, fuzzy feeling that you or your organisation is contributing to a worthwhile community project. You can either make a one-off payment by Bax of £100 or set up a monthly standing order of only £8.34. Donations need to be made to Kensington Vision, which is all one word, Community Interest Company via the Co-op Bank. 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That's 089299. And our bank account details are 65255654. That's 65255654. If you'd like more information or more details, then contact me, Steve Farragher, by emailing steve@l-c-r.co.uk. 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
1: Hi everyone, I'm Jo from Jobs Plus Toxteth. 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As well as all that, we can help you find training, connect you to real local opportunities. Plus, we've got guaranteed interviews with some of the biggest employers in the city. You can find us at 3 Kelvin Grove in Toxteth. It's just a short walk from Prince's Park Gates. We're open Monday to Friday, 9 till 4:30. You don't need to struggle alone. 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So why not call us on 07 483 426 969. If you haven't got a pen, I'm going to say it again. 07 483 426 969. Or just search in Google Jobs Plus Toxteth and on social media. But don't forget, if you do get in touch, make sure you mention that you heard about us on Liverpool Community Radio. Hi everyone, I'm Jo from Jobs Plus Toxteth. If you live in Liverpool East, you're out of work, thinking about a career change, or just need a bit of support, we are a local, friendly team who are here to help you with anything from CVs, job searching, applications, and interview practice. 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We've also got an amazing garden space and it looks beautiful this time of year with all the flowers in bloom and the Toxteth birds and the bees are loving it too. As well as all that, we can help you find training, connect you to real local opportunities. Plus, we've got guaranteed interviews with some of the biggest employers in the city. You can find us at 3 Kelvin Grove in Toxteth. It's just a short walk from Prince's Park Gates. We're open Monday to Friday, 9 till 4:30. You don't need to struggle alone. 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If you haven't got a pen, I'm going to say it again. 07 483 426 969. Or just search in Google Jobs Plus Toxteth and on social media. But don't forget, if you do get in touch, make sure you mention that you heard about us on Liverpool Community Radio.
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7: 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Our SOR code is 089299. That's 089299. And our bank account details are 65255654. That's 65255654. If you'd like more information or more details, then contact me, Steve Farragher, by emailing steve@l-c-r.co.uk. Or you can even call into the LCR studio, 53 to 57 Holt Road, and you can also see what your donation is delivering to the community. 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

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Do you feel like you haven't got a voice? 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Do you feel like you haven't got a voice? 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
1: 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I realise £100 is a big ask, especially at the moment. 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Donations need to be made to Kensington Vision, which is all one word, Community Interest Company via the Co-op Bank. Our SOAR code is 089299. That's 089299. And our bank account details are 65255654. That's 65255654. If you'd like more information or more details, then contact me, Steve Farragher, by emailing steve@l-c-r.co.uk. 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

16 minutes past 11. It's 5 star. The Pearson family's never known. Can't wait another minute for that. The wet, wet, wet. Lovers all around. Danny Wilson. I almost said Danny Murphy then. And Stevie Wonder. Just called to say he loves you. Still got the wrong number. Morning. 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See now 12. Hello. All right, you want to mention 0-level-7-6-1-9-0-8-0-6-3 is the numbers in the studio. All right, let's see what we got then. We've got Berlin, Phil Collins, Los Lobos, Irene Cara, Metal Death and Trust to Kill the Cat. Comes in too quick there. Viola Wills, Kylie Minogue, George Michael, Deacon Blue, Genesis and the remix, I Want You Back. It's the Jackson 5 morning.

exactly 11:30, based on the film about Buddy Holly. La Bamba. No, not Buddy Holly. Anyway, he was in the film. Before that, Phil Collins, Berlin, Jackson 5. Morning, Liverpool Community Radio, 106.7 FM. Come on, bear with me. It's Tuesday morning. It's the last day of June. Give me a chance. Yeah. Copyright all the time. I know Lou Diamond Phillips was in it. That's about it. Don't quote me on it. Anyway, you continue. You still want to mention 0776198 0863? They don't just go back to sleep in the corner. We got Melanzent, Violet Wills, Custer Killer Cat, Kylie Minogue, George Michael, Deacon Blue, Genesis, and now Irene Cara and Fame.

Bonnie, don't get in touch. I do know what the film was. I do know what it was about. It was about Richie Valens. About Los Lobos. Right, the world's going to get along without me now. I thought that man was anything. And Irene Cara, morning. Liverpool coming to Radio 106.7 FM. Bill C. Live in Moscow. I'm seeing now on 12. One to our friends in Florida. We've just got up. It's around 27 in the morning over there. Tom and Juice. Hello. Right, it's a couple of more records to play. And then New Delhi Croissants. Anyway, what have we got to play, I hear you say? Well, we've got Kylie Minogue, we've got George Michael, we've got Deacon Blue, and we've got Genesis. Last record, 11:55, 17 seconds. And I'm playing these so I don't have to introduce the guy's name. It's Ben Bolivant, Kirsty Killer Cat. This is Down to Earth. Morning.

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The New Delhi Croissant is next. 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

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I realise £100 is a big ask, especially at the moment, but in reality this £100 equates to eating one Greg steak bake or drinking one Starbucks coffee a week. In return for being part of Club 100, you'll get a framed certificate, an LCR mug, and the chance to be a guest on our programme, Kenny Island Discs. But more importantly, you'll get a warm, fuzzy feeling that you or your organisation is contributing to a worthwhile community project. You can either make a one-off payment by BACS of £100 or set up a monthly standing order of only £8.34. Donations need to be made to Kensington Vision, which is all one word, Community Interest Company via the Co-op Bank. Our SOR code is 089299. That's 089299, and our bank account details are 65255654. That's 65255654. If you'd like more information or more details, then contact me, Steve Farragher, by emailing steve@l-c-r.co.uk, or you can even call into the LCR studio, 53 to 57 Holt Road, and you can also see what your donation is delivering to the community. Thanks very much for listening.

0: 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Liverpool Community Radio 106.7 FM. Good afternoon, good evening, good morning, wherever you listen to us. It is a new daily cross on me, Matthew Williams. Not on me own today. Mel's with me. Hello, Mel.
1: Hello.
0: Claire's with me.
2: Good afternoon.
0: Hope you're all well. Right, let me fill in. 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Sorry, just something out of the corner of my eyes. 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And the show's new daily croissant, Monday to Friday between 12 and 2. First hour of the papers. Second hour of a guest, no guest. However, you've got us. What more do you need? 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On our social media, Facebook, Liverpool Community Radio, New Voice of the City, X with LCRFM, TikTok and Instagram. We're on there somewhere. Don't ask me the handles. Right. Because I haven't got a clue. Right, let's have a look at the headlines on the front of the papers then, shall we? Mel, what's on the front of yours?
1: Nothing interesting.
0: Oh, okay.
1: Except there's a Join the Slimming World for Free voucher on page 16.
0: I noticed this. The last couple of days, the papers have been putting in Slimming World vouchers. Is summer coming or something, folks?
1: It's... Well, so summer is very much here.
0: Yeah,
1: it has been for nearly a month.
0: Yeah, I was going to say, but you know.
1: And then there's something that isn't even news about leaseholders, which it's not news.
0: Everyone
1: knows about leaseholds. So
2: I've got one, so that's topical for me.
1: I bought mine years ago, so you can buy them.
0: Okay.
1: But it's complete... non-use, because it's not exactly like it's just happened overnight.
2: With the lease? What's it saying?
1: It's just saying that this woman had a mortgage, bought the house, but then the leaseholder still owned the land or whatever, so she's got problems, but, you know, it's a bit of a problem. But... let's not concentrate on problems.
0: Nope. So many problems in the world.
2: It's supposed to be Happy Tuesday, isn't it?
0: It's Happy Tuesday. Yeah, you're right. It's supposed to be Happy Tuesday.
1: You're never going to get any good news in the Echo, unfortunately. But a couple of good, interesting things happened in the World Cup. Because Paraguay beat Germany on penalties.
0: First time Germany had ever lost a penalty shootout in the World Cup.
1: Yeah, amazing.
0: About time.
1: Morocco.
0: Oh, no, come on.
1: Morocco looked like they could win the entire thing and be the first African country to win the World Cup, because they beat the Netherlands again on penalties.
0: Wow.
2: It's all looking gorgeous. Yeah.
0: It's looking interesting, the World Cup.
2: I like people who don't usually win to win.
0: Yeah, England play tomorrow against the Democratic Republic of Congo. 6 o'clock kickoff tomorrow evening.
1: I think the best thing you can say about England is get it over quickly. We know you're going out. Just get it over with now.
0: Do you not believe
1: we can just forget all about it?
0: Do you not believe in 60 years later?
1: No.
2: I know.
1: They didn't pick Trent Alexander-Arnold. What would you think? This guy's an idiot. You've got one of the best players in the world.
0: Well, this is Thomas Tuchel, you see. He's the England manager.
1: Yeah.
2: Tennis is starting. Serena Williams is playing today.
0: Of course, yes. Wimbledon is underway.
1: Mm. Yeah.
2: I want to try and get to watch that.
0: Wimbledon's on. I'm amazed to see her back, actually, because I know she retired a few years ago, didn't she? Now she's
2: 4 years. It is.
0: 4 years ago. And she's,
1: Serena
0: she's,
1: Williams.
0: She's coming back.
1: Yeah.
2: I mean, it'd be interesting to see how she goes.
1: Yeah, she's 44.
0: Yeah, but you know, age is nothing, is it?
1: Well, it is.
0: You know what I meant.
1: But nice she's got to play a 24-year-old. So you haven't got as much energy when you're 44 as you had when you were 24.
0: True.
1: But she's still very fit and very strong.
0: Yeah. But I think that 24-year-old feels playing someone like Serena Williams.
2: Exactly.
0: You know what I mean?
1: Yeah,
0: I mean, for them, it's a massive game. For Serena, it's massive, but for them, it's even more massive, because if they beat her, that's a scalp of a former Wimbledon champion. So I suppose
2: they're going to be really nervous.
0: Exactly.
2: Plus the fact in tennis, I played tennis for 7 years, and let me tell you something, I'm physically fit, can run for the ball, and it's not that judging the ball.
0: Yeah.
2: Some of them are really overweight, and they could hit that ball.
0: Yeah. true,
2: so it's
0: actually.
2: A game where you don't really have to move, you know.
0: I just aim for the head when I'm playing tennis. I don't care. You know, when you're supposed to say diagonal, I just sort of hit it and hope for the best.
1: Yeah.
0: I don't get it when it, you know, goes out and you're like, what? You're the most annoying person, the line judge. The line judge. When he goes out and you're like, hey, did you see that?
1: Well, it's all done by computer.
0: Oh, now we're talking, isn't it?
1: Yeah, so there's no line judges.
0: No. Well, when there was line judges.
1: Yeah. All the hair. Used to be the person who used to have the finger on the net. Do you remember that? And they used to regularly get hit by the ball.
0: Yes.
1: Yes. To be someone whose job it was just to sit there with their finger on the net.
0: Clunk.
1: Yeah.
0: And then did he ever apologise? No.
1: No.
0: No, there you go.
1: Just carry
2: years
1: on
2: ago, it was just one lady who done that, wasn't it? The umpire, she came into the salon. We had Carol to do her own salon, Salon One.
0: Yeah.
2: And it was her son that, obviously she was paying the poll, he was doing a degree, and we recognised her, and it was from, she was a tennis umpire. She was there for years.
0: Ooh, Wimbledon. I still wouldn't pay for strawberry and creams, though.
1: When it was,
2: I wonder how much it is.
0: I don't know. I think
1: it's
0: £8,
1: about
0: is it?
1: £20 upon it. I've no idea. Anyway, when I was a child, I always wanted to be one of the kids who got the balls and threw them back down. But then I found out that you had to be a Barnardo's kid in those days. That's where they were all from, from Barnardo's care home. And they were orphans. Aww. So I thought, well, how can I get rid of my mum and dad?
2: God, no.
0: Just for a matter of interest, strawberries and cream for a pot of strawberry and cream, for a portion, is £2.70.
2: How cheap is
1: that? It's cheap.
0: It's gone up. It's gone up 20p.
1: Oh, that's
2: it's
1: really
2: not
1: good.
2: Bad. They expect you to say
0: really
2: £15
0: good.
2: Or something.
0: Yeah, no, it is.
1: I'd have to.
0: Yeah. I think you get, I look at the picture, you get 1, 2, 3, about 5 strawberries and some cream.
1: That's
0: which
1: not
0: isn't bad.
1: Bad.
2: Not bad, actually.
0: Which isn't bad.
1: Yeah.
2: Wimbledon.
0: Which is not
1: I went a long time ago. The school I was working at was quite close by in Fulham. And I think it was only 2 stops on the underground, which was, at that point, it's overground.
0: Yeah.
1: Underground, overground.
0: Wimbledon
1: to Wimbledon.
0: Free.
1: To Wimbledon. So I wombled on down to the ground. And after 5 o'clock, you can go in on a really cheap ticket.
2: That's right, yeah.
1: But you can't go into the main courts, but you can go in the outside courts. But I bumped into centre courts.
0: Whose seat did you pinch?
1: Some very posh people. Then they came back. And then they came back and went, I say, these are all
0: I
1: seats.
0: Say, you're in my seat.
1: I said, oh, sorry. Where's going?
0: £2.85 it is actually for strawberry and cream. If you want to have a drink, a Pimm's with lemonade is, just a glass of Pimm's is £13.45. Beer is, a pint of lager is £8.95, while a can is listed at £8.20. Mini bottle of Lanza La Ross, which is a champagne, if I'm right.
2: Yeah.
0: Small bottle is £31. A full bottle, £102, and a Magnum, £228. And refillable Evian water bottles are £5.
1: Oh, very cheap.
0: Very cheap. So we're all on our way down there.
1: I keep looking at the back page of the Echo and keep thinking it's Spanish because it says making hay. But of course, hay in Spanish is I, and it means there is.
0: Ah.
1: So making I.
0: I'll tell you what, I'm not being funny, folks. You do learn things on this show.
2: Yeah. Cool.
0: No matter what people say.
2: Spanish effy lingo.
0: There is. What's on the front of yours? What's on the front of
2: mine is, obviously, Penelope Keith passed away yesterday.
0: Yes, indeed. Sad news
2: and
0: on that.
2: And he had The Good Life on last night. I watched it.
0: Never watched an episode of it.
2: Yeah. He had her on for tributes. And also we've got How to Love Your Teens and Learn to Let Go.
0: Then
2: we've got Burnham Pledges Growth Housing and at number 10, North in His Vision for Rewise Britain.
0: Oh, that's right. You want to down the street, doesn't he? Up here and north.
1: Well, where's he going to put it? That's the problem. Should he put it in Scotland or should he put it in Manchester or Liverpool?
0: It's going to be Manchester,
1: Newcastle?
0: Isn't it?
1: Well, it's going to go in Manchester. You know, that's where it's going to go.
2: That can never happen, though, because that's the capital. It's just...
0: Yeah, but you can always have a branch Yeah. You see shops, but our branches in Manchester, Liverpool. You know what I mean? So 10 Downing Street, branch in Manchester.
1: Which street is he going to put it on?
0: Coronation.
1: Oh, yeah. Number 10 Coronation Street. Very good. I went past these.
2: It's already set up.
1: Yeah. On the way to the Trafford Centre, you go past the set of Coronation Street.
0: The old one or the new one?
1: Oh, whatever the one they use now.
0: The new one. Yeah, no, those are still, because the old one is still.
1: You can see the backs of the houses. Yeah. I don't know whether it's the old one or the new one. I haven't got a clue.
0: Well, there you go.
1: But you can see the back of the set. And the back of it is just breeze block.
0: You mean not real?
2: I have done.
1: It's not real. Did you know?
0: Oh, I thought it was real all these years.
2: Think it was real? Yeah, I thought it was real.
0: I thought it was real.
1: I thought you could go in the corner shop and everything.
0: Yeah, I'm shocked. Yeah, I mean, you know, I mean, Brookside, when in the 90s when you wanted to go to the shops, it's a 5 mile walk. I'm just popping the shop. All right, they went down the alleyway. Hell of a walk.
1: Yeah.
0: Yeah, because that was on location there, but
1: in Chilwell.
0: In Chilwell was the shop where the shop location was. It's a heck of a walk.
1: Miles away.
0: At least,
1: yeah,
0: give or take. As well as that, from local bands, kick off with this from Visions of Album, You're Not Alone.

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1: 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We're open Monday to Friday, 9 till 4:30. You don't need to struggle alone. 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
5: 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I'm your Matty Grimes, just about made it back. Mel's here. Claire's here.
6: Good afternoon.
5: I had to go out and do something outside and then just realised, oh no, the advert was running out. Anyway, back into the pace we go, Mel.
6: Yeah. It's really busy here, isn't it?
5: It is. I'm going to close the door.
6: No, please don't.
5: Okay.
6: It's going to be really fast.
7: I don't think so.
6: You've got, in the Echo, there's an article about William's Quiet Afternoons with the late Queen. So, the Prince of Wales, Prince William, has shared some cherished memories of his nan, Queen Elizabeth II. William has recorded his personal recollections for a digital memorial in honour of the Queen, who died in 2022. And it says the Prince, in his own contribution to the digital archive, recalls spending many a quiet afternoon with me nan.
5: With me nan.
6: I've just changed that.
5: That's good.
6: And also with Prince Philip at Windsor Castle, where his nan was completely at ease, surrounded by her family, her dogs and her horses. It's just like a Scouse family, really, isn't it? Except you probably wouldn't have many horses. Unless you were trying to bring back rag and bone men.
5: Steptoe and son.
6: I don't know,
5: but I've heard about them.
6: Yeah, they used to have them around our way.
7: Oh, yeah, there was a lot of horses years ago, wasn't there?
6: Yeah, there was. In the 60s, yeah. Any old rags?
7: I remember. Rocky used to call them Rocky.
6: Yeah. I go, Mum, have you got any old clothes? And take it out, because I said, Alan Jones got a bow and arrow off the rag and bone man, you know. And all I got was a balloon. Plumbing balloon. So William described how the Queen would ride her horses in Windsor Great Park. Otherwise known as Gracie.
7: Oh, God.
6: Even in her later years, showing a side of her the world didn't often see. Off duty, relaxed and utterly at home, he added, I remember many a quiet afternoon having tea with her and my grandad. And my grandad at Windsor Castle, chatting and sharing stories about the good old days. Yeah, because that's how he speaks. Everyone knows.
5: Oh, of course, yeah.
6: That's how.
5: Yeah,
6: Prince Williams. That's his real accent.
5: Yeah, of
6: he
5: course.
6: He puts a posh one on.
5: Yeah, he does.
6: When he
5: yeah.
6: has to go outside. But he's really, he's a Scouser. And I read Pele's autobiography once, many years ago. And Pele reckons that the Queen was a Liverpool FC supporter.
5: I don't think she. I mean, I've heard. A few people say that in the past,
6: yeah.
5: but...
6: I think it was probably me who sold you a number of times.
5: More than likely. But she never really... I don't think she had an affinity to any team. I think it was just whoever was doing good.
6: On the quiet. She used to get her red and white scarf out.
5: Yeah. She used to be in the director's box.
6: Yeah, she did. On the quiet.
7: Never went in the cop, did
5: you? No, did she? No. Well, she may have done.
6: Not officially.
5: She may have done it. You know what I mean?
6: I always wondered who that woman was with the plastic mark and the big hat standing next to me on the cop in the 70s.
5: Okay.
6: I'm sure that's the Queen.
5: Could well have been.
6: Yeah.
5: You know, she thought, sure. I'll go on the
6: that's
5: terraces.
6: That's the Queen and Philip.
5: I can imagine her giving the verbals. Anyway...
6: I remember them when they came to visit in 1977. They came along St. Oswald Street.
5: Yeah.
6: And, I was stood right outside what used to be a pub and is now a hotel, a B&B.
5: Yes.
6: And, they gave me...
7: One.
6: It's...
7: Yeah, the top...
5: The paraffin.
7: The what's it
6: it's called?
7: Paraffin oil
6: It used to be called that.
5: Yeah, paraffin, yeah.
6: And, they both gave me the thumbs up.
5: Nice. She once spoke to me when I was in their company. Just told me to get out of the way.
6: She told me to get out of the way?
5: Yeah. Well,
7: really?
5: I couldn't really do the conversation. It was sort of get out of the way or else.
7: Where was that?
6: In Scouse or posh.
5: Posh.
6: So, what did she say?
7: Where were you?
6: I say, commoner.
5: No, I say, commoner, get out of the way.
6: Get out of my way.
5: Get out of the way, or I'll get the boys to throw you. Anyway.
7: It was a big thing with the Queen, wasn't it? It doesn't matter what religion you were.
6: No.
5: Yeah.
7: Anyway.
6: She got
7: that
6: out
7: was
6: well
7: then,
6: with
7: it's
6: everyone.
7: Not now.
5: But she did, actually.
6: Yeah, apart from Israelis. She didn't like them.
5: Yeah. Well, do you know the subtle signs she used to have when someone was, she'd been talking to someone for too long?
7: What?
5: That a ladies in waiting knew about. When she always had a handbag with her.
7: Yeah. Mm.
5: She'd switch hands. And that was the cue for them to come over
6: and get rid of them.
5: And get rid of them. Yeah, and it used to be, that's what she'd do. She'd move it hand to hand. So she spent, say, like 5 minutes talking to you.
6: Yeah.
5: And she was thinking, well, I've spoken enough. Rather than just go, look, I'm out of here.
6: Yeah.
5: She'd swap hands. Mm. And then the lady in waiting or whoever come over and say, oh, okay, right, Your Majesty, let's. So that was their little.
6: She wasn't stupid, was she?
5: Oh, no, far from it. Yeah. Far from it. She was, you know.
7: She covers up Andrew and everything, and she doesn't do
6: that.
5: Oh, great.
6: Yeah, she gave him 12 million quid. Oh, here you are, son. Here's 12 million quid.
5: Well, moving swiftly on.
6: Get it sorted out.
5: Oh, I've got to play this. Oh, yeah. Claire, thanks. Yeah. I didn't want to. Oh, no. It doesn't matter. I've still got to play. I've still got to play it. Oh, my God. I'm going to get I'm going to get an email. Right, let me find it. Let me play this.
8: The views and opinions of presenters and guests on Liverpool Community Radio do not represent or reflect those of the directors of LCR, Kensington Vision, or any of the funders.
5: Okay, moving swiftly on.
6: I've got no intention of talking about serious stuff.
5: Okay.
6: At all.
5: Right. What's in the paper, Claire?
7: It's true, isn't it? How'd that happen?
5: I'm not opening my emails at 2 o'clock.
7: She's very clever.
5: If you're listening, I'm not opening the emails. Go on, what have we got?
7: Okay, can I speak now?
5: Yay! Can speak? Yes, we're on air.
7: Oh, I was bound to write then. Oh, let's go a little bit.
5: If we're going out, let's go out in
7: style.
5: I'm going
7: to read the list.
5: Go on then, let's do the list.
7: Ways to grow old delightfully.
5: Oh, God.
7: Yeah.
5: Yeah.
7: People need to know this.
5: I know.
7: Forget cocoa and cardigans.
5: Ooh.
7: Today's retirees say the secret to a perfect retirement involves 2 holidays a year, a cosy home, and time outdoors. Well, I would agree with that.
5: Yeah.
7: Research from Money Farm suggests that retirement is less about slowing down and more about making the most of life with a decent pension. Ooh. The perfect retirement consists of, and here's the list.
5: Go on.
7: Regular time outdoors, 67%.
5: Yeah.
7: Agreed.
5: Yeah, I can see that.
7: A decent pension.
5: Yeah, everyone wants one of them.
7: 65. Well, of course, it's money. Not works that one, does it?
5: Correct.
7: Good friends and a social life.
5: Yeah.
7: Yeah. Spontaneous travel. I done that last week.
5: Well, I mean, tell the listeners, you left here on Tuesday.
7: No.
5: No, you were off, weren't you?
7: Yeah.
5: Where did you go?
7: Palma Nova. I was just sitting in my friend's car and heard her daughter were going, and she said, why don't you come with us? And the next minute, she went back into the salon, because she got a salon in the house. And when she come out, her daughter had booked it on the internet.
5: There you go.
7: And good. I was going.
5: So you went along?
7: So we went, booked it, say, the Friday. And I was going on the Tuesday morning.
5: See, that's just spontaneous now, isn't it? It's just literally, do you know what? Where people plan it, so they say, come on, let's go. Sometimes they're the best ones.
7: Yeah.
5: Spontaneity.
7: So made the most of it.
5: Big word.
7: So, number 3.
5: Yeah.
7: Number 4. Number 5, reading good books. Now, I don't do that. Do all the others. I'm not reading good books.
5: Yeah.
7: A cosy home. Well, I've got that, yeah.
5: Yeah.
6: Well, how do we know what constitutes a good one?
5: Well.
6: A bad one. It's a matter of opinion, isn't it?
5: It is.
7: Regular peace and quiet. 50%.
5: Yeah.
7: At least 2 holidays, which were a year. Seeing grandchildren regularly.
5: Yeah.
6: I haven't got any.
7: Got one to no comment.
5: I don't think you've got no comments on that.
7: Yeah.
5: If you remember, was it last week? Was it last week or the week before? We had, was it Rachel or Lauren from Bar 25?
7: Oh, Rachel from Bar 25,
5: yeah. And we were talking about Africa Oye, weren't we?
7: Yeah.
5: We were saying something off air, weren't you? You were saying.
7: So, yes, well, what it is with Africa, she was busy. Apparently, people went to go in there.
5: That's good.
7: Just couldn't get in, so she was really busy. I don't know what time scale she was busy in or what. Obviously, I never went because I knew it would be like that and I'd go there anyway, but I wasn't going where you couldn't get in yet. So, Meanwhile, then, I had tickets for Afrikanomi because I live in the park. Went to get the tickets and it were £20.
6: Oh,
7: we're supposed to be free.
6: Did you get ejected from your bench?
7: Meanwhile, back at the ranch, me and Sefton Park, yeah. We decided when my friend did, Kirsten and Frank, was these, got his DJ, well, he's doing his own DJ, and then we ended up with our own picnic and our own DJ on the Saturday, so it was just brilliant. And then, of course, it was the 21st, which was the summer solstice on the Sunday.
5: Oh, indeed it was.
7: And my friend, it was mad how it worked out. My friend is a singer. You know, you've had her in here.
5: J-Lo.
7: J-Lo.
5: Not that J-Lo.
7: J-Lo.
5: She's a guest and on Frank's show next week, apparently.
7: She's J-Lo. What?
5: A guest on Frank's show in the Jazz Cabin next week.
7: Yeah, she mentioned that.
5: Yeah.
7: So she's done a little...
6: She's very good.
5: She is
7: she
5: good.
7: Really is. So she's done a little sing-along at the St. James's Park, which is by the cathedral. It was a gorgeous night. She started it around 6, and then 1,000,000 to 1... These ladies turned up and they were doing gong pats. They was from Glastonbury or been to Glastonbury because I've lost track if it must have been on when I was away. I don't know.
5: Ah.
7: Is it Glastonbury been on? Anyway, so
5: it's not bananas yet.
7: Usually June, isn't it?
5: Yeah.
7: So anyway, they all set up, put all lights on, tea tree lights and everything. It was gong bats. So it's quite lively.
5: Sounds like we
7: boycotted going. Because the price. Apparently, if you'd got them when they first come to the door, they still weren't free, but they were £6. I mean, you can't say to people, this is free, and charge them. Sorry, but it was ever to come up with that one, free tickets, but there's not. It's absolutely diabolical. It really is.
6: Well, you could have come to see the choir.
5: Yeah. Oh, yes. How did the choir go? You were singing, weren't you?
6: Yeah. I broke a few windows.
5: Just a few.
6: It was quite good. Yeah, we did our concerts at St. Bride's. That was just over 2 weeks ago. And then on Sunday, we were at Southport Pride in just by the Market Hall outside there doing as part of Southport Pride.
5: Excellent.
6: And we've got a few more coming up at various things over the summer. So.
5: Lovely.
6: Yeah.
5: Keep an eye out for them.
6: It's usually completely free. But actually, to get a crowd, we have to pay them to listen. I'm only joking.
5: Yeah. Also, tonight, with it being obviously Tuesday, My Chemical Romance are playing at Anfield.
6: It's a good reason. Well, I'm not going to say anymore. Probably best not to say anymore.
7: I was trying to work out that one. It said, I've seen that somewhere, yeah. Chemical. I thought, is this new thing now? People are having chemicals on a romance.
5: They're on stage at 7:45, but supporting them, Echo and the Bunnymen.
7: Oh.
6: Supporting them.
5: Yeah.
7: So if anyone's going north, travelling around that vicinity from south, go on the roads.
5: Yeah, Walton Breck Road will be closed, is actually closed now. So obviously diversions will be in place. So if you are going up that way, if you're going to enjoy Chemical Romance or My Chemical Romance, enjoy. Most people just wait by the park, don't they, and just listen to it.
7: If you've got anyone in Anfield Cemetery, you can hear the lot.
5: That's Andy. I'll pop over.
6: Yeah, Grace.
7: Not me, Nan's Grace.
5: I'll pop
7: that's
5: over.
7: That's the place to be.
6: Yeah, Grace.
5: Even they get up and go, do you mind, turn it down. Go on, moving swiftly on.
6: Moving swiftly on, following on from what Claire said about going on holidays twice a year.
5: Yeah.
6: High and dry. Why flying wreaks havoc on your skin.
5: Oh.
6: This is in the Echo. Travelling at 30,000 feet can be seriously drying, which is why there's a growing trend on social media for people showing off elaborate multi-step skincare routines to keep their skin as moisturised as possible. But what happens to your skin during a flight? And what should your skincare routine look like? It's down to the humidity inside the plane. In a normal environment, we have about 40 to 60% of humidity, whereas in a cabin, you've only got 10 to 20, which is quite low. So there's an increased level of transsepidermal. Whoa.
5: Technical.
6: I don't think an Echo journalist wrote that. With a skill amounts of water results in skin tightness, dehydration, and a dull and flat complexion to the skin. That's why, probably why the cabin crew probably don't do it for that long. You can't really make a career out of it, no. I wouldn't think.
7: No.
6: There's probably only so long that you can do that job.
7: The age and altitude rapidly.
6: Yeah, yeah. It's just gonna wear you out.
7: Even the drinks.
5: What was it about?
7: Three times the amount of alcohol. You know? Yeah.
5: What was it about wanting to be an air stewardess? Because you see these, I think there was a film, wasn't there? With Leonardo DiCaprio, Catch Me If You Can. And he became his pilot. But a lot of girls in high school back then had an ambition to become an air hostess. What was the thing behind it? Is it because it was flying all over the world, or it was a glamorous job?
7: Just
6: going on a plane in the 60s or early 70s was just glamorous, because very few people did it.
5: Yeah.
6: I remember when I was at school in Anfield, and we had a Ladybird book where some people went to the United States, and I went, oh my goodness, people going on a plane to America. Yeah. I couldn't believe
7: big,
6: it.
7: Wasn't it?
6: It was just something was that just working class people just couldn't believe that you could do in those days. Yeah. It was very rare for people to do.
7: I did go for an interview. Did you?
6: And it was just, but it was highly sexist.
5: Yeah, well, back at that
6: time. In the late 60s and early 70s, they made the girls on one airline, they made them wear paper dresses. And they weren't allowed to say anything if the customers basically assaulted them.
5: Manhandled them.
6: They couldn't do anything. They just had to put up with it.
5: Yeah. I mean, you look at... I do actually feel for the air cabin crew staff, because you see these videos of people who've had too much to drink and the plane takes off and, you know, they're just all doing the job. And next thing, you get someone who reacts, who wants to take on the whole cab, the whole plane.
6: I've got a funny story about
5: go
6: that.
5: Go on, I want to hear this. It wasn't you, was it?
6: No, it's if it'd been me. I don't even drink. Many years ago, went to Ibiza.
5: Yeah.
6: And there were these people got on, and they'd started their holiday, the Ibiza holiday. They started in the airport like some people do.
5: Yes. So
6: they got on the plane, wouldn't sit down. They had the boombox going, dancing in the aisles. So the cabin crew were going, sit down. When it was landing, they were going, you've got to sit down and put your seatbelts on. They just ignored them, carried on dancing up and down the aisles, drinking, you know, making loads of noise, which they'd been doing the entire flight. And as soon as they touched down, the civil guards got on and arrested seven of them. And that was it. They just sent them back home, and that was the end of the holiday.
5: Yeah.
6: And then coming back, I think two people got arrested on the way back. So it was all very dramatic.
5: Why do that, though? I understand you're going on holiday, and I understand, you know, you want to have a few drinks, which is great. You know, you're on holiday, you're getting in the mood for it. Brilliant. But, you know, once you're up in the air, right, if you're if you're feeling a bit tipsy, go to sleep. You know, just have a sleep. You know.
6: No, that was their party started at Manchester Airport, and as soon as they took off, that was it. They were partying, and there was no way they were going to sit down.
5: No.
6: But unfortunately, the Guardia Civil just
5: they don't take any mess. No.
7: Who was that?
5: They'll come on
6: in Ibiza, in Spain.
5: They'll just come on and nick you.
7: Yeah. If you're in another country and you're misbehaving, there's no second chance, or there's no telling off.
5: No, absolutely.
7: Right? Like you're getting deep.
5: Yeah, absolutely. And if even a lot of people say, well, you know, I'm going to the British Embassy, and the embassy will just go, well, what did you do? When you explain to them, what do you want us to do? At the end of the day, we're here as a representative of the country to help you if you're in trouble. But if you brought it on yourself, we can only advise. We're not going to get involved.
6: You still see loads of people, whenever you go to Manchester, whether it's 5 o'clock in the morning, there they are, full English breakfast and lager at 5 a.m.
7: Well, my friend's done
6: that's what they do.
7: She done me a cocktail for plane, and I wasn't going to have it, but she bought an espresso at the airport, espresso coffee, and she mixed It's called Espresso Martini.
5: Oh, Martini Espresso.
7: But I think coffee. It was a coffee one.
5: Oh.
7: And it had a Kahlua in it, Bailey's and vodka. She put the three miniatures in a can of bloom yet. I enjoyed it because it's like a coffee, because I do like a coffee. But I'd eaten, you see, she hadn't, and I drank loads of water. It blew me head off, to be honest. I wasn't going to have it. Then she'd, oh, come on, you're on your old years, but...
5: Oh, yeah. No. It oh, no. I don't think I could drink, simply because once you're up in the plane, the altitude is, obviously, you're 30,000 feet in the air, but it's, you know...
7: The alcohol
5: would work quicker because there's not because much that...
7: One glass is
5: yeah, there's not that much air up there, is there, really? So your body's going to react to...
6: Now, when I was young, when I used to go in the late 80s and early 90s, when I used to go to the United States, I used to be on the ale. As soon as I got on the plane, I used to be on the ale.
7: Well, people did. You used to go weed. Yeah,
5: yeah. It was different then, yeah, wasn't it?
6: I was young.
5: Yeah, you were young, and you had a long trip to the US, so yeah, I can understand having a drink. Fair enough. Mm. But if you're only 2 hours on a plane to Ibiza, then you just want to. Do your partying when you get over there. Have a drink at the airport. Get on the plane, right? Enjoy the flight. Don't annoy the staff. Get off and then go and enjoy yourself.
6: I think they probably learned their lesson.
5: I think
6: that.
5: They did.
6: Yeah.
5: Yeah.
6: Because they didn't get a holiday.
5: No, and they would have been probably banned off all those flights. Would have put a lifetime ban off the airline.
6: Yeah. Well, I won't mention the name of the airline.
5: No, please don't.
6: I've never travelled with them again.
5: You can give us a clue. You can give us a clue.
6: No, it wasn't that long ago. Not that long ago. Dander.
5: It was Lakers.
7: Dander. The workies came on once with boiler suits, were ready to take off. They said, oh, we've got a slight technical problem. And my mate went, hey, up here's the workies. Four guys, come on, honestly, with boiler suits on. You couldn't
5: write it. Sure wasn't a Village People Tribute Act.
6: It was the only airline in the 80s that still had planes with propellers.
5: Yeah. No, we'll place them. You're going, aren't you, Mel? Didn't you say?
6: You've
5: got to go.
6: Yeah.
5: Mel's going. You've got me
6: I've
5: and Claire. Go. I'll play it on from J-Lo, not Jennifer Lopez, from Joanna Lee's Girth and Last Train to Paradise.

0: Joanne Louise with The Last Train to Paradise, guest on Frank's show next week on the Jazz Cab in Liverpool, coming to Radio 106.7 FM. New Daily Cross on me, Matty Grimes. Claire's over there.
1: Good afternoon.
0: You got us for a bit. Mel's gone. She had to nip out for an appointment, so she'll be joining us next week. She'll be sitting in this chair next week. She'll be presenting. Oh, it'll be nice to have a day off. Anyway, go on, Claire, what have you got?
1: Yeah, you booked that one in, didn't you?
0: I did, didn't
1: yeah.
0: I?
1: Go on to that. Okay, I've got Scotland. It's got the title is Scotland, and it's got social workers now taking children home.
0: No.
1: Social workers in parts of Scotland have had to take children home with them because of an acute shortage of suitable accommodation, highlighting the acute shortage of suitable homes and carers for children who are unable to remain in care of their family. The group said that a lack of options has also seen newborn babies remaining in care of hospital nurses, branding the shortage of accommodation a crisis. The chief social work officers in all 32 of Scotland's local authority issues a joint statement to ensure that the public and political leaders are aware of the situation.
0: That's sad, isn't it? I mean, you don't know where to go with that.
1: While they're doing bombs and making bombs, they're not really interested in the people. That says it all. Young people.
0: Exactly. Tragic, future.
1: Isn't it?
0: They're our future, aren't they? When you think about it.
1: It's tragic.
0: It is tragic. I don't know. What's the world coming to? God, I sound like I'm getting old. Apparently another UK heatwave could be on the way. Temperatures have fallen from the record-breaking high seen across the UK last week, but there are signs another heatwave could be building as July begins. That's tomorrow, folks. Some forecasts suggest temperatures could climb back into the low to mid-30s in England and Wales next week. However, there's still uncertainty about how hot conditions might get. From the Met Office, Deputy Chief Forecaster Tony Wilson has said, although a return to heatwave conditions is looking increasingly likely for the summer areas, the likelihood of such extreme high temperatures or high levels of humidity as last week is currently low. So there's a new provisional UK heat record of 37.7 degrees Celsius or 99.9 degrees Fahrenheit was set in Norfolk last Friday.
1: Oh, my God.
0: So they reckon that we're looking at temperatures could be rising to that mid-high 20s across the Midlands, Eastern and Southern East England, and into next week temperatures could rise more widely across England and Wales and enter an official heat wave. So they're using different maps to make sure, but it could, looks like it's going to get warmer. Are you on for the sun, Claire? Are you?
1: Well, even though I went to Las Palmas, not Las Palmas, to Palma Nova.
0: Yeah.
1: I don't really like the sun. I mean, it went along with it, but I like going in the shade.
0: Yeah. I mean, the weather last week was just, it's something we've never, not experienced for many a year, and it was, the nights were very uncomfortable.
1: Yeah, when I got back for Friday night, when I got into bed, there was no aircon. I thought, I'm roasting here. What's going on? If you had the aircon, I thought, hang on a minute. This is weird, yeah.
0: So you've been used to aircon?
1: Yeah.
0: You've been used to aircon, hadn't you?
1: Yeah.
0: And then you come back and there's no aircon, and you go, what's going on here? I don't know. Well, you've got some horoscopes over there, haven't you? You're going to read your horoscope.
1: The
0: horoscope.
1: Me and you were on the
0: Yeah, exactly. Only me and you.
1: What today's is, which is Cancer, isn't it?
0: Yeah.
1: I think we're changing it, actually. I think it's changed from Cancer. I'm not too sure.
0: I don't know. What's yours? Yours is...
1: I'm Scorpio. Yours,
0: about the same, aren't we?
1: I'll read it out.
0: Go on.
1: Scorpio, you're feeling everything intensely, which is saying something. Conversations with loved ones could be revealing... Conversations with loved ones could be revealing, so don't mince your words.
0: Oh, okay.
1: Oh, God, I don't know what that means.
0: Me
1: just
0: neither.
1: Keep them honest, not cutting work also.

0: the car.
1: Start the car, I'm going. Yeah. I like that.
0: Isn't it?
1: It is. No, no, life's too short now, Claire. It's Isn't one it? Of those, it's...
0: I say to my friend on the holiday, I'm running out of time. She goes, yeah,
1: well, no, right. Well, you're right, because, you are running out of time.
0: Yeah.
1: We're all running out of time eventually. I mean, you can't live forever.
0: No.
1: Much as you'd want to. You know, those that have gone before, do you think they want, as I said earlier to someone as well, at the end of the day, we don't get our choice when we go. Once your time's up, your time's up. There's
0: you
1: no,
0: can't change.
1: You can't change. There's no second chance.
0: No. It's literally... Matter what money you've got.
1: Correct.
0: Your cards are marked. You're going.
1: Absolutely spot on.
0: Good night, Vienna.
1: Yeah, that's the one.
0: My quote. I wrote it all over my gravestone. I've always wanted to.
1: You've got the gravestone already, haven't you?
0: Yeah, because I've done one for me nan.
1: Yeah.
0: And obviously my great-grandparents are in there. And there's one more. So I just thought, you know what? I've always wanted to go. I was always into Spike Milligan and all that. And
1: yeah.
0: The Monty Python. I just thought, you know what, he done it, I'm doing it.
1: May as well. But I say, it's one of those where you don't know the day, you don't know the minute, anything can happen. And, you know, things happen that are out of your control.
0: Exactly.
1: And there's nothing you can do. At the end of the day, it's that person's time. They're obviously, they've done what they needed to do and then they were needed elsewhere.
0: Yeah, well, on Sunday in the church, obviously I'm in the choir, and the vicar just went, he's the minister, and he went round and said, he just said, before they started, he said, I'm going to go round, he went, and you can all have a chat to each other. You get everyone to speak to each other. It's quite alternative because he's from the accent thing.
1: Yeah.
0: He doesn't do it boring, just pray. Anyway, he decided to ask the question, What's important in life? What's your philosophy and how, type of thing?
1: Yeah.
0: And I just thought straight away, God, I've forgotten what he said now. I just thought of it then when he said it. Oh, my God. Mine was like acceptance, one you've just said. So if you're going to die, you've got to accept
1: that. You've got to accept it. You've got to accept it.
0: And I think that is a virtue. Whatever situation you're in or what you planned and it happens, you just go,
1: Yeah, exactly.
0: No,
1: that's it. That's the thing. It's one of those, you can't stop it. If it's going to happen,
0: it's going to
1: happen.
0: You've got to accept whatever happens. It's horrible what card you've been given, whether it as like what happens to you losing your wife.
1: Exactly.
0: It's horrible. You can't at the time, obviously, when it happens, you can't. It just blows your head off. You didn't see it coming.
1: No, exactly. And that's the thing. You don't see it coming. We don't know what's around the corner.
0: No.
1: And, we it sounds stupid to say, we just deal the cards we're given. And it's not just whether someone's gone, it's people in everyday life. They just get on with it. You can back yourself into a corner and sit there with your hands on your head and berate yourself until, you're blue in the face thinking, what could I have done? Could I have done this? There's nothing you can do. If it's going to happen, it happens.
0: So what's yours then?
1: Mine is one of those.
0: Question that he asked.
1: Yeah, mine is one of those. It happened. There was nothing. It could have happened any time, but it happened. So at the end of the day, you can't, much as you want the person back, it's not going to happen. But you look back at the times you had together.
0: Yeah,
1: I mean, no one knows, no one knows what's going to happen. We don't know what tomorrow.
0: By a car.
1: Exactly, we don't know what tomorrow's going to do. If we did, we'd all be millionaires.
0: Oh, GJ Paul Danes. He went to Tangerine with Saturday and I got a phone call because we'd gone for a meal first. It was one of my friend's son's 40th. We were having a lovely meal in a place called Myra. It was fabulous in there. And then we got a phone call, don't rush, Tangerine's not on. Oh, why? Paul has had a fall on outside or at the venue and an ambulance comes, so they're all ready to come. And he's had a fall, but he's banged his head, so they wanted to send him to hospital. And fortunately, he did. He's still in there. He was yesterday. I'm going to give him a call or find out from the Tangerine people.
1: Yeah.
0: Yeah, so, here he is going to G, and everyone's waiting once a month. People come down from London. Hillary comes down from London for that. And there you go. He didn't know that was going to happen. He's still in Whiston.
1: Yeah.
0: So it must have been something else wrong with him. So it's a good job he had the fall, because at the end of the day, could have been something else.
1: Exactly. Exactly, Claire.

0: So the question was that the vicar answered, what would you say is to sum up what's important to you? What I can't remember the question. What I kind of said, mine was, the answer was like acceptance. What you think in life is the main thing that could happen to you.
1: Yeah. That's it, isn't it? You just got to take the rough and the smooth and get on with it. Right, let's play some music. We'll play this one for Only Child, Brand New Shoes. Liverpool Community Radio 106.7 FM, Need Early Cross on Till 2.

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1: Hello, salu, ahlan, ciao, chiti, hola. 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
3: 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You're dead across on me, Matty Grimes. Claire's over there.
4: Good afternoon.
3: Right, a few more stories and then we're going to play something. 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
4: Yeah, I was just going to tell everybody about, and then I'll read the story. 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
3: Yeah.
4: No, and what that is, it's just where in Sefton Park, it's called Sefton Park Community Centre. It's on Croxter Drive every Tuesday morning. Between 10 and 12, they've got tea and toast and also people there to help you with your phones if you're stuck. 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So anything you need, don't be stuck. Digital Cafe, Community Centre, Sefton Park, Tuesday, 10 till 12.
3: Yeah.
4: And they're really lovely.
3: Get yourself along.
4: Really young people who volunteered for this. And if you don't have to worry about nothing to eat, just Dorothy, you'll get something to eat as well.
3: Yeah, exactly. Definitely
4: worth it. That's really nice, the community. I'm trying to promote the community, what's going on. And also, whilst I was on holiday, my friend's daughter works in this lovely little cafe, which I went up on Saturday. And what it is, she needs to be a little bit more busy certain days and stuff. And it's a community cafe. So it's on the corner of Lance Lane, Wilton Road, where all the shops are. There's a few little shops. Dutch Flower Shop is there. Duty Dentist. There's a laundrette. There's not many. And it's really, I went in there to see because I wanted to come on the show. And it's not a sort of people giving the money to Costa and big chains. It's nice to support the community because while the people who go in there are really helped, there's a few little stories, but one of them that I really thought I'd tell everybody about. What happened was one of the ladies had had a fall and she's got no family here. She's Irish. So they looked at the last person who rang and it was the young person, my friend's daughter, from the cafe, and they rang her. And, of course, the lady who owns the cafe and them, they went round and helped her. So it's them little community places that people don't realise that there's people in there. And she goes every morning for a breakfast, this lady, loads of people. She should have seen it. I went in on Saturday, it was lovely. And they're all going in, having a little chat to each other, getting the breakfast or the lunch. And also, it's paramount for helping if you're alone, because there's a port of call for you.
3: Exactly.
4: And people don't realise this.
3: It's like us next, like the croissant next door to us, community cafe. You know, we've got different things on Mondays, Tuesday to Friday.
4: Yeah.
3: You know, come down. Don't be on your own.
4: There's all kinds going on. These little community, I can't stress. And the food's dead cheap and it's delicious. I've just had in this croissant now because I won't have nothing to eat if it's Tuesday because I was on the beach last week in Palmer over thinking of Sue's food. It's crazy, isn't it? But the food's so cheap and she does it from the heart. It's all homemade, you know.
3: Yeah.
4: These community places, and then you meet people here. Like, there's a sewing class. The girl will just sew your stuff up for you. I mean, I forgot my stuff the last time, and it needed it for going away, which I didn't know was going. So I went to Timpson's and paid £8. I'd probably give her, obviously, to pay her for it if I didn't do it myself, but it wouldn't have been £8.
3: Yeah,
4: she
3: exactly.
4: didn't want to take any money when she'd done me the last thing,
3: no,
4: but
3: that's
4: I insisted
3: thing.
4: She took a couple of quid. But it's just like these little community hub, and you want, you can get.
3: Exactly, and that's what community is all about. And I say the Croissant of Inequality next door to us. Tuesday, we have a repair class with Abby.
4: Yeah.
3: Between 12 and 4. You can come down, learn how to sew, learn how to mend stuff. Wednesday, we've got the karaoke bingo between 12 and 1. Between 1 and 2, the karaoke bingo takes place.
4: On what's that like?
3: Oh, yeah. Oh, you've got to come down.
4: I might come tomorrow because I'm
3: bingo.
4: Not going to.
3: We've got karaoke.
4: Oh, go away.
3: Oh, yeah. Trust me. Have you ever tried battling against a karaoke doing a live show? We always lose.
4: Oh, can you? Are you doing a live show as well?
3: Yeah, we did the show 12 till 2, but then around about 1 o'clock or 10 to 1, we had to play something out because that's when it starts. Exactly.
4: I was going to sing on air
3: Thursday, we do, you know, it's available for hire. Friday, we have our main cap team in, also other events happening as well. So pop in, come and say hello, have a cup of coffee, have something to eat.
4: Yeah. Coffee is absolutely fantastic.
3: It is.
4: Come on now. Honestly, it's just, these places are so cheap and the welcome you get. And, you know, don't be sitting there. And if you live alone, what's the point of cooking, especially breakfast or lunch? You come here, you meet people.
3: Yeah.
4: It's just a whole... there's no need for anyone to be alone in the house.
3: Nope, absolutely not.
4: It's just no, not today. You need to know where things are going on. And yeah, honestly...
3: Come and join us.
4: They come because people exchange numbers or they phone. I mean, no, she never done that. It was just that they needed the last port of call. And it turned out it was my friend's daughter. And everyone helped. You know, word got out in the cafe, I'll go down with something, I'll give her this, I'll sort that out. It was just, yeah.
3: Yeah, that's the way it is. What else were we going to say?
4: I've got a little story.
3: Yeah, you got a little story.
4: The animals.
3: Oh, yeah, the animals. Let's talk about the animals.
4: There's an animal story out. You've got sweet pups named after chocolate bars.
3: Oh.
4: Have you read it?
3: No.
4: Oh.
3: But know where
4: it's
3: going.
4: We'll find out what it's called, yeah. What the animal's called. West Midlands Police has welcomed a litter of new puppy recruits to its ranks and named them after Cadbury chocolate bars. They were born in Birmingham, the home of Bourneville and Cadbury. The 13-week-old Springer Spaniels have been named Rose, Boost, Freddo, Curly, Whisper and Fudge.
3: Oh, nice.
4: Oh, my God. isn't that lovely?
3: It is.
4: Boost.
3: Boost. Boost, come here.
4: Rose, what's Rose for?
3: Well, Rose. Rose is chocolate. Roses, yeah. Other chocolates are available.
4: Freddo. Oh, and you can see the picture. There's a police car behind him. And he's panting a little dog. Yeah.
3: Ah, there you go.
4: There you go.
3: There you go. Right. Going to play record and play an interview out. Claire's, I think Claire's going to leave us. I think she's got things to do. Thank you, Claire. Always a pleasure having you in. See you in a couple of weeks' time. Yeah. Play Christine's Ideal World. After this, we talk about our main cap team. Rachel done an interview for Learning Disability. We'll play that out on the other side of this.

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3: This is Liverpool Community Radio 106.7, and my name is Krista. Today we have an interview with Laura, who is going to talk about the Peak Cluster CO2 pipeline that's being proposed to be built on the Wirral. So I don't know much about this. I live on the Wirral. I'm a little bit concerned. But let's see what Laura has to say. So Laura, welcome to Liverpool Community Radio.
4: Hi, Krista. Thanks for having me.
3: Thanks for coming on. So what exactly is this?
4: So the Peak Cluster pipeline is a 200-kilometre pipeline that is due to be built from the High Peak right the way through Cheshire, through the centre of Wirral, and then out to the Morecambe Bay gas fields. And the purpose of the pipeline is to decarbonise four factories, four plants in the High Peak district, who emit CO2 through cement production. And the idea that Peak Cluster have is that they will take this CO2 through the pipeline and store it at the Morecambe Bay gas fields, which are now depleted.
3: Okay, so is this going to be an expensive job?
4: So we don't have the true figures. So far, Peak Cluster have been given £60 million. £28.6 million of that has come from National Wealth Fund, which is public money. And then the remainder has come from the four factories in the Peak District. The projections for the entire cost of the project range between £2 to £5 billion.
3: Now, that's interesting. So we're paying all this money to store carbon dioxide. Is that right?
4: Yes, that's the plan.
3: So why do we have to store it?
4: So this is the question we've been asking. There's a number of ways and there's a number of new technologies available to decarbonise the cement industry. The consultation that was held in January, it was all very focused on saving 2,000 jobs in the Peak District at these factories and plants. However, it has since come to light that there is a feasibility study being undertaken to import carbon dioxide from Europe and God knows where else to Tranmere Terminal and to store other people's carbon dioxide as well. So it would seem that it is more about a money-making scheme for the government rather than true decarbonisation and the saving of local jobs.
3: So it's going on the Wirral. Will it be visible?
4: Again, we don't know. The majority of the pipeline will be underground. Our concern is that there is an above-ground infrastructure planned at either Mells or Morton, just by the Leto Lighthouse. And that above-ground infrastructure will be up to the size of 6 football pitches. It's planned to go on a Ramsar site, which is a protected area where we have a number of different species that are protected. And we are awaiting the projections for the vibrational impact, the light pollution impact, and the noise pollution. And we are yet to have those projected figures from Peak Cluster. What that will do, it will, in effect, industrialise an area of tranquility that a number of people from around the Wirral and beyond enjoy as a seaside retreat.
3: And what are the dangers of putting a gas pipe under the ground?
4: So at the moment, there are no firm regulations in place for the transportation of CO2 below ground. This is something Peak Cluster keep on saying, that it's just the same as our methane pipes that we use to transport natural gas to heat our homes, but it isn't. CO2 is a very, very different gas. So you also need to bear in mind that if you could imagine the pipeline structure that we have in place at the moment for methane is kind of up to the size of a football. So if you imagine that size of pipe, this size of pipe is kind of the size of a washing machine. So there's a huge difference difference in size, coupled with that, we know how methane works. It's transported in a safe state that we have had a number of years' experience with. Carbon dioxide behaves very, very differently depending on how fast that carbon dioxide travels within that pipeline structure. So there was an incident in Satarsha in America back in 2020 where very, very heavy rain caused a landslide. And this landslide caused the pipeline in Satarsha to fracture. And it caused a mass leak of carbon dioxide, and people up to 30 kilometres away were affected. We actually have that diagram from the States to show how far this carbon dioxide travelled. But carbon dioxide lays very low to the ground, which means that it affects pets, children and humans, rather than dissipating into the atmosphere like methane does. So there was a number of people hospitalised, and there was a number of people found unconscious in their cars. Another issue that they had is that they were unable to get the emergency service vehicles to the people in need because the carbon dioxide is an asphyxiant, which means it displaces the oxygen and it robs the air of oxygen. And the emergency vehicles weren't able to start because the combustion engines didn't have the oxygen to start. So there's a huge safety element to this. Now, the HSC have come out and they have now recategorised carbon dioxide pipelines as a major accident hazard pipeline. And the pipeline was not in that category in January when they held their first consultations. So Peak Cluster have a little bit of work to do to come back to the public to show that this pipeline is safe. I think we also need to bear in mind that Peak Cluster have not undertaken a project of this size previously. If this pipeline was to go ahead, it would be the longest and largest carbon capture and storage project in the world. And in Norway, where they do have carbon capture and storage at present, but they only run the pipeline over about 5 miles, they themselves, and they're deemed the experts, they are actually now experiencing problems with carbon capture and storage. And the Norwegians put out a press release a couple of weeks ago to basically say this might not be the way forward. So there's a number of significant concerns with this project.
3: Yeah, and do you know of any benefits of storing?
4: There's a benefit to the government in the sense that they will be able to probably charge other countries a hell of a lot of money to store their carbon dioxide in the Morecambe gas fields. Is there a benefit to local communities? We can't find one at the moment. We know that they are looking at potentially safeguarding 2,000 jobs in the Peak District, but the plants that are involved with this project are due to decommission 10 years after the project would have finished. So we're safeguarding 2,000 jobs over a 10-year period at the cost of potentially $5 billion. And what they're not taking into consideration is the job losses of local businesses, of the farmers, of the stables, dog walking businesses, cafes, restaurants. You know, there's a number of people who would have their income and their livelihood put at risk due to this project. And then, again, going further into the safety element, at Morecambe Bay, we know that there's a significant amount of seismic activity. So is that carbon dioxide going to be stored safely? So at the moment, we can't see any benefits. We need to bear in mind that the capture of the carbon dioxide from those factories only accounts for 0.8% of the UK's entire carbon dioxide output. £5 billion seems a lot of money to, you know, store that carbon dioxide when we know that there are other technologies available that would decarbonise the cement industry that could be rolled out across the country without the devastation of environment. I think it's very important to say that us at Action Against CCS, we're not against industry. We want industry to thrive, but we don't want industry to thrive when we are perpetuating fossil fuels. We need to look at cleaner, greener energy, because actually cleaner and greener energy in the long term is more cost effective for us as individuals and us as a nation.
3: Yes. Do you know why they've chosen the Wirral?
4: In their literature, it states that they chose this path because they thought it would be the easiest path to gain planning consent. And that is actually in their literature on their website.
3: Oh, OK, that's interesting. Listen, Laura, that's really interesting. Thank you so much for coming on. Can I just ask you, would you mind sharing with our listeners a way they could get maybe in touch with you or just to get more information on what's happening? Is there a website or a Facebook page?
4: There is indeed. We have a website, which is actionagainstccs.com. We have a Facebook page, which is Action Against CCS. And if anyone wants to contact us, they can contact us at info@actionagainstccs.com. They can ping us an email over. Thanks ever so much for having us on, Krista. It's much appreciated.
3: And you do have some meetings, don't you, when you go and discuss it? When is the next meeting that you're having? Can you just tell me on the radio when you're meeting again?
4: Oh, so we've just had our committee meeting last night, which was a closed meeting. We don't open the committee meetings to the public.
3: Yeah.
4: We had a public open day on the 26th of April, and we are we're in Staffordshire Moorlands on the 13th of June. We're at the High Peak on the 14th of June. We are in Cheshire East on the 20th of June. They're all available on our website, and they're open public days for them to come along and meet the team. And then we will be having a further public meeting at the end of July for the Wirral.
3: You know what, Laura, you're so passionate about it, and people like you do make changes, and I support you 100%, and I really hope that we can make some change, some good change.
4: Let's hope so.
3: Thanks again for coming on.
4: Thanks, Krista. Much appreciated.
3: Okay, bye for now.
4: Bye.
5: Now, as you guessed, that wasn't Rachel's Mencap interview. Little bit of a problem with that. I've now got it sorted, so it'll play out next. But thanks to Krista, talking to Laura from Action. Let me scroll back down the screen. It was the Action Against CCS interview. And we appreciate Laura giving up the time. Right, I'm going to play the correct interview out after the Beatles and Penny Lane. When that plays, hang on, to go again. The Beatles, Penny Lane. Penny Lane.

0: 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This week is Learning Disability Week and the theme is Do You See Me? I am Rachel and you are listening to LCR 106.7 FM. Today I'm joined by
1: Alice. I'm Alice Griffiths. I'm a speech and language therapist with the LD community team. Very excited to be here, and we're with
2: Hiya, I'm Chloe Hughes. I'm a learning disability nurse and a learning disability healthcare facilitator with the learning disability team in Liverpool.
0: Thank you for joining me. So Chloe, what does the theme Do You See Me mean to you?
2: I think for me, Rach, the theme is all about putting people with learning disabilities at the forefront and the importance of listening and hearing their voice. It's about seeing the person as an individual and not just seeing their diagnosis or the learning disability.
1: Absolutely, I agree with you, Chloe. I think it's about the inclusivity and the visibility. It's about making sure that people with a learning disability are being listened to. So we're listening, we're asking, and we're allowing them to make their own choices. Looking and seeing someone includes seeing their strengths and where they need their support as well.
0: Why is it important to see the person first and not just their learning disability?
2: We need to value individuals and see them for who they are as a person and not just their learning disability. It's so, so important to promote individuals' autonomy and independence. People with learning disabilities are humans and deserve to be valued and respected like any one of us.
1: Absolutely. Everybody is different. We're all individuals. We don't need to be making assumptions. So as professionals, we shouldn't be deciding someone's limits when we don't know them. Our lives shape us and they become who we are, so we must listen to people to understand them.
0: Have you met people with a learning disability who felt they weren't being listened to or understood when they need healthcare?
1: Yes, sadly I have to say yes to that question. So I'm a speech and language therapist. I work with people who have communication difficulties, and I've worked with quite a few people who've sadly had that happen to them. So sometimes it's because medical professionals might make assumptions about them, but I hope that by working together, so the colleagues from the health service and people with learning disabilities, we can work together to reduce this. So some of the things that we can do are things like today, having us on this show. Thank you so much for having us to raise this awareness and chat about what we can do.
0: What are some of the things that can help people with a learning disability have a better experience when they visit the doctor or hospital?
2: So there are plenty of different things that can help people with learning disabilities have a better experience. This is something that we often refer to as reasonable adjustments. This includes things like asking for longer appointments so you don't feel rushed, or even stating your preference of appointment time. You could go much earlier on in the morning when it's quieter so you don't feel as anxious and maybe more calm and relaxed. Other things you can do is like ask for a side room or bring along someone to support you at your appointment. Or if you're visiting somewhere new, you can even ask to pre-visit the environment and see what's it like if you're not familiar with it. The use of hospital passports can also be really important, especially for those who might find it difficult to remember all the information or find it difficult to communicate their needs. Also, just remember to ask the professionals to use easy read information. If you don't understand something, just tell them. They won't mind. And ask them to explain it in easy to understand language.
0: Can you tell us about annual health checks and why they are important?
2: Sure. So annual health checks, they're a yearly health check for people who have learning disabilities who are aged 14 and above. It's often completed in GP surgeries by a doctor or a nurse. So if you're on the LD register at your practice, you should receive an invite each year for a full health check. So what this looks like is a full head-to-toe physical examination, such as things like height, weight, checking your ears or blood pressure. You might get some blood tests done or vaccinations if you need any. And you'll also have a chance to discuss your general health, medications and lifestyle. It's actually really important people go for their annual health checks, as it can help identify and address health concerns early. You don't actually have to wait until you're unwell to go for your annual health check. In fact, most people often go for their annual health check when they're feeling well and good in themselves. Annual health checks improve health outcomes and reduce the risk of people becoming severely unwell or even reduce the rates of premature deaths, which we know is a huge problem.
0: Sometimes people can find medical information confusing. What can our healthcare staff to do to make the communication easier?
1: Absolutely. I know that that can happen quite a lot when it comes to medical terminology. So the first thing we're thinking about there as medical health staff should be accessibility. Making it accessible to everyone. For everybody, that's a little bit different. So there's different things that we can do. First of all, I advise using total communication. And what that means is using everything you've got to communicate. So you can use your facial expression, you can use pointing, you can use your tone of voice, you could use pictures, symbols. You can draw things out. So if you're having a difficulty bridging that communication gap where someone hasn't understood you, use everything that you've got, all the forms of communication, not just the verbal communication there. Also ask and work together. Talk about what things can support individuals if they haven't understood or they're finding something confusing. It might be that actually, because they know themselves best, they know things that have worked in the past. You can pre-prepare resources to help as well. So if you know you're going to be talking about something that's going to be quite a difficult subject or it's going to be quite complex, you can prepare an easy read on that. So easy read is different for everybody. That is just thinking about what that person needs to understand. You can use things like visuals, symbols, pictures. You can bold keywords and spend some time going through it. You can also have some resources ready that are linked to your job that you just have on you all the time. So you can have things on your lanyard, quick symbols, yes, no, visuals. Or if you can, if it's going to be a procedure or something like that that's quite complex, is there any kind of real context you can use? Can you use videos or things, photos of the room, something to try and prepare somebody for it and help with your explanation of it? But it's really important that you allow time as well for that individual to process. Make sure that you're not overloading them with too much information. So just giving them a little bit of time and checking to see that they've understood it. So asking for, in their own words, what you've been having a chat about, what's going to be happening. If you feel that that person maybe needs a little bit more support as well with their communication because they're really struggling with understanding, you can ask for support with speech and language therapy. Or it might be that somebody's already seen a speech and language therapist or they've already known to our team. So they might have a report and recommendations for things that really help them. Or they might have a communication passport that they've written themselves about how they like their information to be given. So it's really just important to be thinking about the individual themselves and what you can be doing to support them if you're using really long, complex medical words or things that are a bit difficult.
0: If every healthcare professional could learn one thing about supporting a learner, supporting people with a learning disability, what would it be?
2: So I think the most important thing is to remember each person is unique. So we need to all be using person-centred care. We've got to think that not one box fits all. Like Alice has just said, ask the questions, get to know the person, what works well for them, their likes, their dislikes, what reasonable adjustments they may need. It's more than likely going to make any consultation much, much easier, much smoother for both the individual and the healthcare professional. So I just always say, remember to adopt that person-centred care and get to know the individual.
0: What advice would you give to people with a learning disability who might feel nervous about going to appointments or asking questions?
1: I just want to say, first of all, that healthcare staff, we're here to help you and we want you to have your say. So if you're feeling nervous, you can come on in and we're rooting for you and we want to support you and help you. So well done for coming in. You're the most important person in that room. So what you have to say matters. It's important that we listen to you to know what we need to do next. We can help you if you need it, as I've been saying about if there's communication breakdown, we'll try and support you. Things that you can do yourself is you can ask for some support, maybe preparing ahead of the appointment. You can write down things that you might want to ask or someone to support you might write them down before you go in. You could hand those over to the professional, or if you wanted, you could use them as a prompt so that that professional can remember those questions and make sure they're answered. You can also use recordings if writing's not for you. You can record your questions on your phone, take them in and play them back. You can ask for the information as well given back to you, written or recorded, however you might want it, so that you can keep it and keep looking back over it to process it. But most importantly, the advice I'd give you is just take your time, okay? Make sure that you've taken the time to say everything you want to say, whether that be things written down to prompt you, but just that is your appointment, so make sure that you use it for yourself.
0: What changes would you still like to see to make healthcare fairer and more accessible for people with a learning disability?
2: So there's still a lot more work that we need to do to reduce health inequalities and make healthcare easier for people with learning disabilities. We need to work on reducing any barriers that people may face while continue to raise awareness. So a part of my role as a healthcare facilitator, I'm continuously linking in with primary care, with doctors, GPs, to raise awareness of these barriers. We talk about what barriers that people with learning disabilities may face. We talk about what needs to change, and we help put plans in action to make changes. A recent experience of this included a local primary care network ensuring that all of their GP practices are LD friendly and also accessible. We had the help from a MenCap advocate who completed an audit of GP practices and made recommendations for changes. This was an excellent piece of work which we need to continue.
0: If there's one message you'd like people listening to today to remember about the theme, Do You See Me, what would it be?
1: I think it's important to think about yourself and a time that you've been truly seen. Think about what that word seen means to you, a time you've been celebrated and appreciated for your ideas. And have a think about how can you offer that to others in your role, in your day-to-day life. What would that look like to offer to people with learning disabilities, celebrate and make sure they are truly seen?
2: Yeah, absolutely, Alice. And I think when you've met one person with a learning disability, like we say, you've only met one person with learning disability. No two people are the same. I'd say take the time to get to know each individual. See, listen and value what people with a learning disability have to say.
0: Thank you for joining us today. Learning Disability Week is all about making sure people see us, hear us and follow us. Thank you for listening.
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7: Learning Disability Week. A lot of work went into that, and well done, Rachel, for doing the interview. That's it. Thank you for your company. We've reached that time of the day where we've got to go. I know, I can hear the cheers from here. Stand by, following us, 2 o'clock, the reading room, I think, 3 o'clock. We've got the Jazz Cabin with Frank. It's going to be open. He is live next week between 3 and 5. He's got a guest, Joanne Louise Griffin, I think, we played earlier. She's going to come in and spend some time with Frank. We are back tonight at 6 o'clock, also 10 o'clock as well, if you want to come, you know, listen again, you can do. And 6 o'clock tomorrow morning over the weekend as well. I'm here tomorrow at 12 with Eddie. And also tomorrow night, I think the return of WTF. If you don't know what that is, it's our brand new phone-in show. 10 o'clock, between 10 and midnight. You can get involved. You can text us on 0776190803 for around about 9:30. And, you know, we'll get back to you. It won't work without you, so get in touch. Thank you for your company. I'm going to leave with Joseph Locke and goodbye. I'll see you tomorrow at 12. From all of us here, we'll see you soon. Bye.

0: Oh, I'm so glad school's done and you're ready to go to the Boise lot.
1: Yeah, and I'm so excited for it tonight, Jez. Are you?
0: Yeah, honestly, I really am. Lexi, are you coming tonight?
2: Well, what are you going on about? What's the Boise?
0: You really don't know what the Boise is?
2: Not the faintest idea.
0: Well, the Boise's Edge Hill Youth Club.
1: It used to be just for boys, but now it's for both genders.
0: Well, there's football,
1: art,
0: table tennis,
1: pool,
0: dancing machines,
1: and air hockey,
0: and lots more.
2: Wow, that's a lot of things. But who works there?
0: Lots of boss staff.
2: Well, how much is it to get in?
1: It's only £1 entry.
0: There's a tuck shop, which you don't need much for. It's all dead cheap.
2: Oh, really?
1: Shall we go then, Marie?
2: Yeah, go on then. Let's go.
0: Come on, let's go. Yay!
3: 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I realise £100...

0: Hello from Liverpool Community Radio, and we are back on live the reading room for this month's book club. And I have Barry Jones here.
1: Hello.
0: And Sue Gerard.
2: Hello.
0: And myself, Cosmic Krista, we're here to review the book On the Black Hill by Bruce Chatwin. So it's been a long time. We haven't been at the reading room for a good few months. And we read this book in August, I believe. So how many of us have reread the book?
1: I have, yes.
0: Sue?
2: Yeah, I had to as well.
0: Yeah, yes. Me too. Yeah, me too. So it won a prize. It won the James Tate Black Memorial Prize, and it was published in 1982. So I'm going to start with you, Barry. What did you think of this book?
1: Yes, I was a bit mixed with it. I mean, the background of the story is basically it introduces us to two a pair of twins at the age of 80. And the Black Hills of on the border of Wales and England, Herefordshire, pretty much. They have a view out of England out of one window and Wales out of the other. And then the book goes back and creates their story from when their father and mother meet and get married.

0: and then continues right the way through their lives until one of them dies at the age of 80. So it covers quite a long time. It covers it quite a lot of it in very brief detail, I think. A lot of the characters aren't actually developed very much. And so I found it not exactly lightweight, but I found that it didn't really involve me too much in it. You know, I found even with the second reading that I was a bit confused and couldn't really picture a lot of the characters. You know,
1: so, yeah.
0: So that's my initial view of it. You know, for what it's worth.
1: Yeah, just to step in, I found there was too many characters and I got a bit confused, and a lot of them were called Jones. Well, the family.
0: Of course, yeah.
1: Sue, what about you?
2: Yeah, but when this book was chosen, I can't actually remember who chose it.
0: I did.
1: Oh, did you? Oh, it was Barry. I was going to say that, yeah, who chose it.
2: I have to admit that I'd not heard of the author, Bruce Chatwin, or the title, so I suppose I was both apprehensive and excited start, if you like, this new chapter in my reading life. When I read the blurb, I wondered how the author was going to hold my interest in such a limited location on a farm on the Welsh borders with just two main characters, the identical twins, Benjamin and Lewis, who only left home once to go on a family holiday, but after that they didn't leave home. Now, I do agree with what you're saying, Krista. There was, and Barry, there's a lot of characters flitting in and flitting out, which sometimes are difficult to follow. But I thought the opening set the scene perfectly, with Chetwin saying that for 42 years, Lewis and Benjamin Jones slept side by side in their parents' bed at the farm, which was known as the Vision. And I kind of went with that description. It put me in mind of where I actually was, and that it was going to be a book full of remoteness, if you like. And I was hooked to see how this novel would actually evolve. And I think the style of writing is a great deal to do with the appeal of the novel. As I think he describes beautifully and sometimes poignantly the lives and surroundings of the twins. And I do think it takes you into a world that's alien to the hectic life of towns and cities that we know today. And I think perhaps because of that, there is an adjustment of reading that's needed to go from a book that has many scenes and settings to one which really only has one location with sort of like roads going off it and various people coming in and out, but not with a lot of life's experience because they're all very much remote within their own society.
1: Yeah, I found that interesting too, and I also found it interesting the relationship between Benjamin and Lewis. And I'd never looked at twins in that way, that they didn't want to be separated, did they? They were unique twins and they had to have everything the same. Even at one point, a sandwich, they divide the sandwich, so they both have the same sandwich. I thought that was interesting. And then the exploration of the different characters. But I also got a bit confused with that too, because Benjamin, he was the quiet one and Lewis was the outgoing one. But then Benjamin went to war. So I found that was quite interesting because he was physically stronger. And yes. But I also liked the way that everybody was anti-war in that village and they didn't want their sons to go to the war. So I liked that idea too. I thought the end was a really good plot twist, almost Dickensian, really.
2: Yes.
1: So Barry, do you want to continue?
0: Yeah, I think the reason why I chose Bruce Chatwin is, I'd known Bruce Chatwin as a travel writer, and I'd read a lot of his contemporaries like Paul Theroux and what have you, And so I was intrigued to when the book came up on the list, and I didn't really know what to expect of it. I mean, I still haven't read any of his travel books, I have to say, but I think that it's it's important to maybe look at the author with it, because yes, there is the idea that it's, you know, a sort of a poor and austere life on the hill, you know, around the turn of the century, you know, prior to the First World War, and obviously covers that time through the First World War and through the Second World War as well. But I'm not sure on his own qualifications for actually writing in that manner, if you like. I don't think that he'd had a similar background. I think he was a very privileged man, Bruce Chapman, who died, sadly, very young, but was able to travel a lot. And I thought that his writing style was good. Apparently, he after he left school, public school, of course, he didn't go on to university, but became a porter in Sotheby's and ended up becoming the youngest director of antiquities in Sotheby's or whatever. So he was a very well-connected man. So he had the right connections to deliver a novel, which he won the first prize for, the first novel, but apparently it wasn't his first novel. So I think that there are certain elements of him as a writer and his past which I think illustrate some of the book to me. And one of the things was, you know, you mentioned about Lewis and Benjamin being the stronger one. I don't think that he was the stronger one. I think that he was favoured by his mother. But he also loved very much his brother. There's a connection, I think, between the writer, Bruce Chatwin, who was a bisexual, and the twins, and he explores some of his own characteristics through the twins. Now, I don't have experience of twins, and I don't know whether that's a realistic thing or not. I don't know whether he knows whether that's a realistic thing or not. But you know, there were elements in there where Benjamin, if you like, appeared to be like maybe a gay character, and Lewis was a straight character, and I think that dynamic is quite important in understanding the book.
1: Why do you think Benjamin was favoured by his mother? I know it's just a random question, but do you think because he was more feminine?
0: I don't know. It was in the book, you know. Yeah. I mean, she actually read literature to him, much to the chagrin of the father, who I find a very strange character, because I don't know what triggered his violence, if you like. He seemed to be a gentle man who loved his wife, and then he sort of changed, and I didn't really see what the triggers were. But one of the things was he didn't want the kids mollycoddled, and you know, towards the end of the book, Lewis was certainly felt that he had been overlooked, if you like, in favour of Benjamin, because his mother preferred Benjamin.
1: Do you think there was that argument about the land, wasn't there? That's when I think it was the turning point of his mental health problems.
0: The father, you mean?
1: Yeah, Amos Jones.
0: Yes, I mean what happened, just to, you know, to anybody listening who wants to know a little bit more about the book, is that they leased a farm. He and his wife leased a farm, and then because, you know, it goes back to another one of the themes which we seem to have through more classic literature than this, which is like of the wealthy landowners, you know. So, but the wealthy landowner died, and they were selling off the plots, and his near neighbour forced the auction price up such that it was twice the amount that it had been valued at. And they still bought it, but then his wife appealed to the widow of the landowner, who liked his wife Mary, and so they went back and gave it to them at the price that it had originally been assessed at. The thing that then which seemed to turn him went, because his wife in the first instance was the person who had got the lease for the farm, and then she was the person who had persuaded them to give them the farm to buy, and I think he felt very emasculated by it, and it caused issues. But he was violent before that, I think. You know, he threw food on the floor, and he when she was reading Wuthering Heights, he hit her with it. You know, and it was I found they were unexplainable in the book. I couldn't see what the triggers were personally.
1: Sue, can you add to that?
2: Yeah, I think it's probably, if you take it in the context of when it was written, that he wanted to be the total boss of his household. And his wife was intelligent and she liked to read. And I think that emasculated him completely, because she could do something without him, independent of him. And I think he saw her as an additional property. And I think that just got worse as time went on, and life took its toll on him.
0: I think you're right, Sue. I think that's true. But the point being for me is that when he first met her, he seemed like, you know, it was like love at first sight. They met, in the church, and he chased after her, and he was kind to her, and I'm not quite sure at which point it became that he felt threatened, if you like, by her, you know, because there was even his father, who played the violin, she would play the piano, and they would sort of have great fun, and he seemed to be jealous of all of that, you know.
2: Yeah.
0: And yet there was none of that, you know. I think, you know, it was just that his background hadn't been illustrated to demonstrate why that might have happened, you know what I mean? There was nothing in there to say, you know, as part of his childhood, he felt neglected or whatever, you know.
2: Yes. Well, maybe that came with marriage. I mean, if he had a mother that was subservient to his father, he would expect the same through marriage.
0: Indeed, maybe.
2: But he's got a woman who can read, who likes the classics, who can, you know, play the piano, who can negotiate deals, and maybe that isn't what he bargained for.
0: Yeah, no, I think you're right. But I mean, the thing is, I mean, the thing we haven't even mentioned yet, which I think is like a big deal as well, and the fact that we haven't even mentioned it yet, is that there's a daughter as well, Rebecca, who like isn't actually developed as a character at all until she becomes pregnant and gets thrown out. You know, I was like, it was a bit sort of, it was as if it was like an outline for a book that needed fleshing out more, you know.
1: But she's quite significant at the end, isn't she?
0: Indeed, yes,
1: when it comes all full circle. What were you going to say, Sue?
2: Well, I think she was just created to serve a purpose further on in the plot.
0: Not
2: as a character in her own right, but this is what has to happen. So therefore, how can I make it happen? Well, they'll have to have a daughter.
0: Yeah.
2: Rather than putting her in as a balance between the two boys.
0: Yeah, no, I think that's right. But I think that, you know, like I say, you know, at the risk of repeating myself, I think that it's like maybe the story was a skeleton for something else, which could have done with more fleshing out, you know.
2: Yeah, I agree with you there, yes.
1: It seemed to, the novel also looked at the differences in people, didn't it, in cultures, and like the Welsh and the English. And I found that was quite interesting when they all break into the Welsh national anthem in the courtroom.
0: Yes.
1: I quite like that. I thought I'd like to have been there.
0: I don't know, really. I mean, I think that, again, you know, I didn't see what the reasoning for all that was. You know, it's all very well, you know, unless it's just an inbuilt, you know, the Welsh ate the English, and the English looked down on the Welsh. I mean, I don't know whether, you know, that was the case.
1: Well, I thought the interesting quote from the book was that the border of Radnor and Hereford, which is Wales and England, was said to run right through the middle of the staircase of the house.
0: Yeah.
1: I love that bit. So I can I suppose you would feel a little bit like you wanted to stay on the Welsh side if you were Welsh and quite patriotic of anything English coming in, which was the law, wasn't it? All the people who were making all the rules were the English, I believe.
0: Like I said, I don't know. I mean, I'm fairly naive about these things, and I've always thought of, you know, Liverpool being the capital of North Wales, you know, so it's like...
1: and
0: you
1: Ireland.
0: And Ireland, indeed, yeah. You know, I never see those sort of, you know, we used to ride on our bikes, you know, down to Mold and places like that, you know.
1: Oh,
0: so,
1: definitely, yeah.
0: You know, it wasn't as if we thought of it particularly as a foreign country, certainly
1: but
0: not,
1: didn't,
0: not enough to dislike the people who lived there.
1: No, but the Welsh were a different kettle of fish. They didn't really like the English, as far as I know. So, Sue, can you add something else?
2: Well, I think there was always the reminder with the castles of Edward I, for example, of how we conquered Wales. And
1: yeah.
2: I think that would lead to a resentment, as, you know, you didn't conquer us, we've still got spirit, you know, and we... You know, and we have moved on from that time. But when you drive into North Wales, all the way around the coast road, there's reminders of the English supremacy, if you like. Mm-hmm. Now, we don't take it to heart as much now. But then, I think, particularly in village life, they would want to hold on to what was theirs because it's all they knew.
0: Yeah, I think that, you know, I mean, there are things which obviously, you know, demonstrate... English colonialization of Wales, as in the same way as in Ireland, you know, and what have you. And but I mean, there was never any mention in there, you know, of speaking Welsh, you know, or not being able to speak Welsh, or any of those things which you would associate with having been oppressed in some way. That's all, you know. Like I say, there weren't the triggers there. It was just that you needed to accept that they hated them, you know, and
2: The
0: person who was acting on behalf of the landowner was an Englishman, you know.
2: Yeah.
0: And I thought it was fairly... I thought it was funny in the end, you know, that one of the little things which they threw in, he threw in at the end, was the fact that the land agent solicitor had actually murdered his wife and so he was arrested and hung, you know. So it was like as it was if the denouement was like a happy ending as far as the Welsh were concerned.
2: Welsh.
0: You know. But you know, like I say, that was another one which was like, if you'd missed a couple of lines, you wouldn't have noticed it. You know, it was. I only picked it up on the second reading. You know.
1: Yeah. Also, the priest, the priest was harsh, and I found that was like an insight into how it used to be, how church used to be
2: back
1: in the day when he was, you know, everyone was sinners and it just seemed so doom and gloom. And so I found that was interesting when Amos Jones, he turns to religion, doesn't he?
0: He turns to chapel. He goes from, because I think his wife was sort of more...
1: mixed.
0: Because her father had been a vicar, I think. So he certainly wasn't chapel. They weren't like Blood and Thunder, you know. And she'd travelled in the Holy Land with him and what have you. And she'd been to all sorts of places. And then he actually turned to chapel, which was, like I say, the Blood and Thunder piece, and you know, more of a Puritan approach to religion, which again had quite a lot of an effect on him because he was constantly beating himself up for his vanity, for having wanted to buy the land and then have his wife do it sort of on his behalf, as again part of that emasculation thing, you know. So
1: So Hannah Jones, that was the that was Sam's wife, wasn't it? So it was Amos's mother.
0: Yes.
1: And I found this was interesting when it says Sam's wife was hostile to her daughter-in-law. She had five children: a daughter who died of consumption, another daughter who married a Catholic, the eldest son died in Rhondda, coal pit, and her favourite son, Eddie, stole her savings and ran away to Canada. She was left living with Amos.
0: Yeah.
1: So I thought that was...
0: There's a better book in there, I think, in that particular story.
1: It's almost like, can anything else go wrong?
2: Yeah.
1: So Sue, can you add some more of your insights to the novel?
2: Yeah, I think that the harshness of the priest was in those days, they were so strict and there was no deviation. And even, you know, I'm going back to my mum, who was, when she was a teenager, worked in the Providence Hospital that was run by nuns, and she cleaned the doctor's quarters and her hands were dirty. and there was no soap, so she saw this soap in the bathroom and washed her hands, and she nearly got the sack because it was the doctor's soap and she got no right to use it.
1: Wow. Yeah.
2: And that was the nuns put on a warning and really castigated her for using the doctor's soap. So, I mean, and that's within my lifetime.
1: Yeah.
2: You know, that memory's within my lifetime. So I think that was accurate. And, of course, the priests held a lot of power within a village.
1: They did, and, yeah.
2: And a lot of people were frightened of crossing the priest, or, I should say, would go to him for comfort, like offloading your problems on the priest, if you like.
1: Yeah.
2: Like a counsellor. You know, the role of a counsellor.
1: Yeah.
2: And I think that, again, I think Barry's right when he says a lot of these characters are worth more and a chapter of their own truth.
1: Yeah.
2: But I do think if the book had been any longer, I would have probably lost interest.
0: Yeah, it's funny that, I mean, I know you don't like to watch the films, but there's a film on YouTube of it, Sue, and which I watched this morning, and to some extent to reinforce my own view, they left quite a lot of the characters out totally.
2: Right.
0: You know, when I think that the story didn't sort of lose by them going, you know. So I think that because there was, you know, there were so many aspects, and there were certainly, it's funny really, because if you look at, you know, how a director might, because they said at one stage it might have been unfilmable, but the way the director went about it, I thought worked. I don't think it was a great film. It's okay to watch, and if you've read the book, you'd probably find it interesting as well. If only from the cinematography, you know, because the hills are pretty impressive and what have you. You know,
1: I'll admit, I watched the film as well.
0: Yeah.
1: But I thought it was so interesting that you couldn't get into the heads of Benjamin and Lewis. And that was a big thing in the book, was what they thought and how they missed each other. And how was it Benjamin felt Lewis's pain?
0: I think that it's both of them. I think that Lewis felt Benjamin's pain when he was alienated from him at one stage, because he'd actually been seduced by the artist lady, Joy Lambert, I think her name was, from memory. That Lewis had actually been seduced by her. And Benjamin was really put out by that and was making comments about it. And Lewis actually hit him and then left home. And he was only found by his mother, and he'd apparently tried to commit suicide. He'd actually slit his wrists, you know. And he said, you know, if they hand a fend, they cut it off thing. When he was away, in fact, that might have been a slightly different time. But when he was away from him, I think when he was buying a hat. And Benjamin was lost on the hill, and he felt the pain, and he went home because he was supposed to be working on another farm, so he avoided going to war. That was the point, and he actually came back on the train and found Benjamin. You know, that was one of the things, and then even towards the end, when Lewis has his accident, which proves fatal. Benjamin looks like he's had a heart attack, and he says it's not, you know. It's not him, it's about Lewis, you know, and that's when they went and found him, you know. So there is certainly that that feeling towards it. But just on that simple topic about the Joy Lambert thing, these characters who'd been introduced again as a little foil in there were both artists, and the guy apparently was gay, and the wife was, she was, you know...
1: Lonely.
0: I was going to say game. I don't know whether that's the right expression.
1: But
0: she was,
1: woman.
0: She was seeking a bit more adventure, and so and this is where she seduces Lewis. But at that same stage, the gay guy was actually drawing Benjamin, and one of the things which I thought was quite telling was that Benjamin told him things that had happened to him, because he didn't have a successful war career. He was actually. He was treated quite badly, and he actually told this guy the things that had happened to him, things which he wouldn't have told his brother, which I thought was like again, quite telling, because you couldn't imagine that there were anything that they couldn't tell each other.
1: Interesting. You know. I don't understand what the significance was of the white feather. Was that because you were a coward or something?
0: Cowardice. White feather's cowardice, yeah. It has different connotations these days. These days it can mean...
1: when someone's died, you remember them?
0: Well, there's a thing which Julian Lennon did, which is that his father had said to him, if you ever see a white feather, then that's it reminds me of you, which is a far better connotation than telling somebody that they're a coward. But, I mean, yes, it was his former sort of... the girl of his desires, if you like, who actually gave him the white feather, and he was unaware. Benjamin was aware. So,
1: Sue.
2: Well, they always used to when soldiers were going off to, you know, from state train stations, and there were people there who, you know, may have been on, you know, sort of not on war work, so. Not recruited for the army, the women used to go and just give them all white feathers. And it was one of the worst insults you could give to somebody.
0: Yeah.
2: And I think the novel for me is interesting, the way the two men develop differently. And although they're so close, they do actually have personalities and likes and dislikes of their own. And I think you can tell, without looking at the name in the book, who's saying what. They don't merge into one. And as they get older, I think they do separate a bit.
1: Yeah.
2: I have wondered sort of what would have happened if they'd left the farm.
1: Yeah.
2: You know, what would have happened to them? Would they have stayed together, or would they have forged new lives?
1: They seemed to have to stay together, didn't they? And they seemed like they shared the same bed and lived in the same house.
2: Did they stay because they knew nothing else and they were frightened? Or would that fear have gone if they'd moved on?
1: Yeah, because none of them married, did they?
0: No, I think, you know, that's an interesting point. It goes back to what I was saying earlier on, really. I don't know enough about twins, you know, or identical twins to know how they might react, you know, to each other. I mean, the way I read it was that Benjamin really loved his brother and was jealous of anybody having any connection with him. Whereas Lewis was sort of more straightforward. And I found that it was like, I don't know whether this was an unfair characterization, but Benjamin was characterized as the one who was like sort of neater and cleaner and good at baking. You know what I mean? It was a bit like he was taking on a female role, if you like, in inverted commas, you know, within that partnership. And like I say, without knowing how twins actually operate, or, you know, whether that sort of thing is a normal thing, natural or whatever. You know.
1: In the beginning, when they were children, it says they used to argue without talking.
0: Indeed.
1: Had their own little kind of telepathic language. Sue, can you add anything?
2: Well, I know two identical twins, and they're about nine now, and they have their own language.
1: Oh.
0: Yeah.
2: They've invented their own language between them.
1: Gosh.
2: And they will say something, and they're sort of like told to speak English, if you like, but they have, between them, worked out their own coded language. So it's a connection there, and I know twins, I've known them for, most of my life, actually, and they always dress alike, even now, and they must be in their almost 80, and they are with the husbands, and all four move as one unit.
0: Yeah.
2: And yet I know other twins where they're completely separate. They're friends, but they're completely separate, different jobs, different lives. Yeah.
0: The thing is, though, some of them are identical twins and some of them are non-identical twins. They did introduce that psychologist at the end, Lotta something, you know, the German one. Again, another one of these sort of random characters who just turned up for a couple of lines, you know. But, you know, it just so turned out in a sort of a Thomas Hardy type coincidence that she'd been studying twins in Vienna before she came over. You know, we thought, oh, that's handy, isn't it? You know,
1: yeah. Everything fitted into place, didn't yeah. it? Sue, anything else that you need to add?
2: Yeah, I just think I did feel that the twins had a sense of togetherness, but I did feel sadness for them at times, and I thought that there were things in the book that were dark, but then I thought there was always humour, like, you know, the auctioneer who is so pompous and yet is a murderer. Mm. And I think there was enough light moments to take you through the blackness of the book, if you like.
1: Yeah. What did you think of the end? Were you happy with the end or disappointed?
2: I think I was happy with the end because I couldn't see where else it could go. I think it had to be tied up, and I thought it was a good job of doing that.
1: Yeah, I think the end was the best. What about you?
0: Again, I'm not sure. I don't like to be negative about it, but I found it one of the sort of the randomly developed characters was Kevin, who was the long lost great nephew, that conveniently turned up so that he could be somebody that they could pass the farm on to or gift the farm on to. And the way that he was developed, because we meet him as a sort of a six-year-old in a nativity play, and then a little bit later he's in with the wrong type of people and with a, you know, motorcycle jacket. And then the next thing, he's got a nice wife and takes them out for their 80th birthday on a flying thing, you know. And some of it just went a bit too glibly for me, you know. It was like, I thought, where are we now, you know? It's like, and I found a lot of, you know, through a lot of the book, I didn't really get a sense of, apart from particularly the First World War and the Second World War, where I sort of felt I knew where I was, for the rest of the time, I was like, because, you know, I'm like, where are we? Where are we now in time, you know? Anyway,
2: but, you know. Well, maybe it was because it was the 80th birthday and he knew they couldn't live forever that he changed his mind.
0: Yeah.
2: And was nice to them, so we get the farm.
0: Oh, well, he'd been gifted the farm already because that was the thing, you know, so they didn't have to pay tax duties, you know.
2: But Barry, people could change their mind.
0: Oh, I know, indeed. Yeah. I don't know whether they'd be able to change their mind on that, mind you, because once they'd gifted the farm to him, it wouldn't be theirs anymore. They could, if they'd put it in the will, then that would have been the case.
2: Yeah, that's true.
0: And they could have changed the will, but they actually took the thing. But the other part of it, and again, you know, if you were looking for a character to develop, I mean, he sort of partly developed the character of the great nephew. But they had a niece, you know, and like she wasn't developed at all, you know. They saw her as being sort of wanting the money. But, you know, strictly speaking, you know, that she was entitled to the money, really.
1: But she wasn't, you know, male.
0: No, she wasn't. But, you know, I mean, we're talking about, I mean, it must have been, you know, 1970s at least by then, you know. So
1: as late as that, if they were in the war, in the First World War.
0: Well, yeah, because it was her father had, I mean, let's put it this way, you know, they were looking at, you know, hang gliders and Cessna aeroplanes and things, weren't they? You know?
1: Yeah, I thought that was a bit confusing, really, because I thought it was earlier than that. We are talking about On the Black Hill by Bruce Chatwin. That's the novel this month. Sue, do you want to add anything else?
2: No, I think for me, I enjoyed reading it, but twice. But I think I wouldn't rush out to buy another one of his novels.
1: No,
2: you understand what I mean? Sometimes you read a novelist and you think, I want to read something else he's written. I don't feel it with him.
1: Maybe not his novels. I might read some of his travel writings. Yeah, I'm quite curious.
0: I was quite intrigued to read Songlines, which is his stuff about Australia, you know, and the Aboriginal people that he'd met. You know, that was the thing which I really wanted to read. And then when this came up on the list, you know, that's why I chose it. But I have got a copy of Songlines, and I probably will read it. But I take exactly what you were saying in terms of novels. I found that it was there was an awful lot more to write, I think, and an awful lot more to develop the people, which would have been a lot more satisfying as it was. I think it was unsatisfying from that perspective, yeah, particularly. Yeah.
1: Out of 10, what would you give it, Barry?
0: That's a slightly difficult question, but I don't think I'd give it more than 6, I would say.
1: How about you, Sue?
2: 6.
1: Yeah, I think me too. 6. I wouldn't really read it again. I did see the film as well, and
2: I will watch the film. Now I've done this, I'll watch the film.
0: Yeah, it's on YouTube, you know, so it's just like free. Like the whole thing is just on YouTube if you look up on the Black Hill, you know.
2: Yeah. I shall definitely watch it.
0: Yeah.
1: I'm just going to mention that anyone can join this reading room. We are at Liverpool Community Radio on Holt Road. Our phone number is 07761 908 063. That's 07761 908 063. So every month we choose a book and we read it and then discuss it. So anyone who's out there who wants to join in can either read the book from home and just listen to our discussion, or they're welcome to come in to Liverpool Community Radio and discuss it with us. We'd love to have some more people come on board. But just before we go on to choosing the next novel, Sue Gerard, you've been a member of this group for a long time, and you are a published author, and you're based in St. Helens. So do you want to just mention what's happening this weekend?
2: Yes, I will, Krista. Last year I had a new local history book published, which was called St. Helens in 50 Buildings. But after I'd sort of signed the contract, it was the buildings had to be standing. So I thought, well, I could have a problem with this. I might not be able to find 50 interesting buildings that are still standing. But actually, I ended up with too many. Oh. And a lot of the research I do sparks my other passion, which is writing poetry and also writing short stories. So they work side by side. And currently I'm working on another book for Amberley Publishing, which is celebrating St. Helens. And I'm finding some very interesting material in that. So there's books everywhere at the moment relating to that aspect. And I'm hoping to put together a narrative diary, I think is the word for it, about Richard Seddon. Have you heard of Richard Seddon?
1: No.
2: Well, Richard Seddon was the longest-serving Prime Minister of New Zealand, and he was born in St. Helens.
1: Wow.
2: And he went... I always thought, when I was sort of growing up, that Richard Seddon had been born rich and gone over to to Australia first and then New Zealand, you know, with a reference and family over there. But he actually went when he was 16, just with an engineer's mechanical engineering certificate, with his 14-year-old brother on the road.
1: Wow.
2: And worked the passage to Williamstown, which is now part of Melbourne, and then went to New Zealand. But he introduced the first old age pensions.
1: Wow.
2: And basically their welfare state. And received a writing residency to go to New Zealand and research Richard Seddon. And this diary is basically my findings of Richard Seddon and how much he was influenced by his upbringing in St. Helens. And he took that influence over to New Zealand to more or less fund a welfare state. And it's 100 years this year since he died, 120 years, sorry, since he died. And he died in office.
1: Wow.
2: So that's another project that I'm working on. But more imminent, and it's haunting me, Krista, is my ghost story night tomorrow.
1: Yeah.
2: Where I'll be telling ghost stories. One of them is inspired by some research I did for a local history book. So the evening has one flash fiction and 4 ghost stories. And you get a complimentary dim sum, and then I sort of read my ghost stories, and then I wish you all a safe journey home and pleasant dreams.
1: I would actually really recommend that, because I have been, and we're going to have, I'm just looking at Barry now, we're going to have a group trip over there at some point. I have been. It was excellent. It's really fun.
0: I scare easily, Krista.
1: So do I.
2: Barry. I frighten myself to death.
1: I bet you do. But I'm just a question, Sue. You know, this research, say you did the research for the man, the Prime Minister from St. Helens. How can you research when it's such a long time ago? Do you have to go to the library?
2: Well, I first came across him when I worked in the library. And then I did do a lot of research in the library, but I was also put in touch with a man called Tom Brooking, who's New Zealander, and he wrote the definitive biography of Richard Seddon. He did come over to St. Helens and research it as well. And when I was over in Dunedin, Tom guided me to an awful lot of sources. And then they were excellent in the library in Wellington, because they hunted out a film of Richard Seddon's funeral. Oh. And there were thousands there. There was people hanging from lampposts, on walls, everything, to get a picture of this man. And if ever you see a statue of the Beehive, the New Zealand Parliament, his statue is outside. And there's only two statues there. One's Fallon's, but his is to the side. But Richard Seddon's statue dominates the front of the Beehive. And there was, he called a lot of hospitals over there, St. Helens Hospitals. So there's a whole chain of hospitals known as the St. Helens Hospitals.
1: Wow.
2: And they also dug out a film of him welcoming the All Blacks back from a world tour.
1: Oh, yeah.
2: And he has this, he's running down the steps of the ship, and the team are in like a cart, basically, and they're all smoking their heads off. Mm-hmm. And he looks like the fittest of the lot of them. So there's actually video of him, there's film of him as well.
1: Really interesting.
2: Yeah, so fascinating.
1: Well, you've really got me interested in St. Helens.
2: Oh, good.
1: Yeah, it's a really interesting place, yeah. Okay, then.
2: More to it than meets the eye, Krista.
1: There absolutely. I love the centre of St. Helens. Never thought I'd say that, but I do. It's almost like a Spanish city with the cathedral or the church in the middle.
2: Church.
1: I love that in the square.
2: It's a beautiful church.
1: Anyway, back to the time of the show when we choose the next book. So we have three options here. We have it in the tambourine. Oops, just dropped them on the floor. Barry, are you going to choose? Go on. No cheating.
0: No cheating. To the Lighthouse by Virginia Woolf.
1: And that's yours?
0: That's mine.
1: Oh, I've never read Virginia Woolf. Actually, that'd be interesting. Yeah, cool. So So anybody out there, you are very welcome to come. There's a cafe where the radio is. It's called the Croissant of Inequalities, and it's a great cafe. You can get breakfast or soups, and it's really reasonable price, fresh coffee and tea. And you could come in there and meet us on the next reading room, or you can just get the book and read it at home and join us. Our phone number is 07761 908 063, or you can just call in. So we'll arrange the next reading room, but shall we just close the show with something to say about the last novel in a sentence? Barry, you first, then Sue, and then me.
0: But I think I probably said plenty about it, but I would say that as a novel, I'd like to read his travel books. How about that? So
1: no more novels, just the travel.
0: Not by him, you know. But I mean, he's a good writer. He's succinct, and he's definitely readable. But it's more about the development of the characters, which let me down, really. Anyway,
1: Sue, one sentence about the book.
2: I enjoyed reading it, but I would not push to read another one of his novels. The travel books is a different thing.
1: Yeah, and I would say if Bruce Chatwin was listening, I'd just say, can you make less characters and make it a bit easier to understand. I found it was a bit too complex for me. I had to keep going back and seeing who was talking. And like you said, Sue, you could tell which twin was talking. I couldn't.
2: Mm-hmm.
1: I had to keep going back and see who was saying it. Because also I found with his sentencing, he would just go into dialogue, wouldn't he? And he wouldn't say who was talking, and I got really confused with that.
2: Yes.
1: Okay, anything else to add to this month's show?
2: No, I just think it's interesting we all pick up on different things.
0: Yeah.
1: Really, isn't it? It's good to be back, isn't it, gang?
0: Yeah, I have enjoyed it. Yeah, thank you.
2: Yeah, really good. Thanks.
1: And exciting to read the next novel. Oh, I just want to say hello to Yvonne, by the way. That's just a friend of mine who I hope is listening. We have one listener, guys. Okay, so...
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Hello, my name's Steve Farragher, and I'm here to explain to you all about the LCR Club 100. 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I realise £100 is a big ask, especially at the moment. But in reality, this £100 equates to eating one Greg steak bake or drinking one Starbucks coffee a week. In return for being part of Club 100, you'll get a framed certificate, an LCR mug, and the chance to be a guest on our programme, Kenny Ireland Discs. But more importantly, you'll get a warm, fuzzy feeling that you or your organisation is contributing to a worthwhile community project. You can either make a one-off payment by Bax of £100 or set up a monthly standing order of only £8.34. Donations need to be made to Kensington Vision, which is all one word, Community Interest Company via the Co-op Bank. Our SOR code is 089299. That's 089299. And our bank account details are 65255654. That's 65255654. If you'd like more information or more details, then contact me, Steve Farragher, by emailing steve@l-c-r.co.uk. Or you can even call into the LCR studio, 53 to 57 Holt Road, and you can also see what your donation is delivering to the community. 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
1: Hello, my name's Steve Farragher, and I'm here to explain to you all about the LCR Club 100. 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I realise £100 is a big ask, especially at the moment. 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In return for being part of Club 100, you'll get a framed certificate, an LCR mug, and the chance to be a guest on our programme, Kenny Island Discs. But more importantly, you'll get a warm, fuzzy feeling that you or your organisation is contributing to a worthwhile community project. You can either make a one-off payment by Bax of £100 or set up a monthly standing order of only £8.34. Donations need to be made to Kensington Vision, which is all one word, Community Interest Company via the Co-op Bank. Our SOR code is 089299. That's 089299. And our bank account details are 65255654. That's 65255654. If you'd like more information or more details, then contact me, Steve Farragher, by emailing steve@l-c-r.co.uk. Or you can even call into the LCR studio, 53 to 57 Holt Road, and you can also see what your donation is delivering to the community. 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
1: Hi everyone, I'm Jo from Jobs Plus Toxteth. 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It's just a short walk from Prince's Park Gates. We're open Monday to Friday, 9 till 4:30. You don't need to struggle alone. 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Or just search in Google Jobs Plus Toxteth and on social media. 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

0: Sonny, you ready to go with the boys a lot?
1: Yeah, and I'm so excited for it tonight, Jez. Are you?
0: Yeah, honestly, I really am. Lexi, are you coming tonight?
2: Well, what are you going on about? What's the Boise?
0: You really don't know what the Boise is?
2: Not the faintest idea.
0: Well, the Boise is Edge Hill Youth Club.
1: It used to be just for boys, but now it's for both genders.
0: Well, there's football,
1: art,
0: table tennis,
1: pool,
0: dancing machines,
1: and air hockey,
0: and lots more.
2: Wow, that's a lot of things. But who works there?
0: Lots of boss staff.
2: Well, how much is it to get in?
1: It's only £1 entry.
0: There's a tuck shop, which you don't need much for. It's all dead cheap.
2: Oh, really?
3: Shall we go then, Mummy?
2: Yeah, go on then. Let's go.
0: Come on, let's go. Yeah!
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Hello, welcome to the Jazz Karen. I'm Frank Griffith. A monthly program is the Jazz program, is the Jazz Karen on Liverpool Community Radio, playing jazz and related tracks, as well as conversing with guests on matters jazz and live music in Liverpool and outlying areas. I've got two guests coming up today, the first of whom will be a phone chat with Wesley Stevenson. Wesley is the new director of the annual Buxton Jazz Festival, which is happening in July. I believe it's the 9th to the 11th, that second weekend of July. And we'll tell you all about what's happening in Buxton jazz-wise. And Wesley will be calling us in a few minutes. And after Wesley, we'll be having a live guest, the eminent Jonathan Raisin. And Jonathan is a pianist and composer and involved in all kinds of theatrical and music events, using improvisation and related practices. He'll be here about 4 o'clock. So we hope that you are able to stick around for Jonathan's guesting. My name is Frank Griffith, a Liverpool resident, but as you might have guessed, not a native. I grew up in Eugene, Oregon, which is about 6,000 miles from Liverpool. Just down the road, really, compared to negotiating the M6 down to London. I'm a saxophonist, clarinetist, and composer-arranger, and play frequently in Liverpool and the Northwest. I'm also an educator and direct the Penny Lane Jazz Workshop, which meets weekly at the Elm Hall Methodist Church in leafy Mossley Hill. Elm Hall Drive, L18-1LF, is the postcode. Every Thursday at 7 to 9 p.m. And you can...

see what we're doing on our Facebook page, which is simply under the title of Penny Lane Jazz Band. The Jazz Cavern airs on Tuesdays at 3 to 5 p.m. and several other times weekly. And they include Mondays at 3 a.m., Tuesdays at 3 a.m. and 3 p.m., Wednesdays at 1 a.m., Thursdays at 8 a.m., and Saturdays at 12 a.m. and 12 p.m. We definitely cater to you night owls out there. So we're really hoping that you can catch the show if you miss it on the appointed Tuesday afternoon slot, which we record at the beginning of each month. So you can also get us LCR on Dab Radio, Alexa, and Spreaker.com, as well as good old-fashioned retro land signal, which is 106.7 FM. Well, we need to share the sad news, if you haven't already heard, if you're a jazz fan, the recent demise of Sonny Rollins, one of the great saxophonists of the 20th century and 21st century. Sonny was born in 1930, so he was 95 when he died about 10 days ago in May of 2026. And Sonny recorded mostly with his own groups and made something like 60 albums. But he also played a lot with people like Miles Davis, recorded a couple of albums with John Coltrane, and he actually recorded with the Rolling Stones, believe it or not. So an amazing force in jazz. And we're going to be playing a few of his tracks in our first hour here. And I think we'll start with one of his most famous songs, which he recorded many times, initially in about 1957. But the version we're going to hear is from 1964. And it's entitled St. Thomas.

0: That was Sonny Rollins doing his well-known song called St. Thomas, recorded in 1964. And we're now going to say hello to our guest, Wesley Stevenson. Let's just see if we can get him on the phone here. Hello?
1: Hi there, Frank. How you doing?
0: Okay. Well, wonderful to have you on Liverpool Community Radio.
1: Thanks so much for the invite.
0: And thanks so much for agreeing to come on. I'm just going to mention quickly so that we can get it into people's heads that the Buxton Jazz Festival, or Buxton Festival, is upon us within about, I think, about 5 weeks, I think, 6 weeks, isn't it?
1: It's just over 5 weeks. 5 weeks and 2 days we begin.
0: Okay, so I just want to give out some of the event that we'll be talking about, and perhaps other ones related to some other dates in July, is the Thursday, the 9th of July to the Sunday of that same weekend, so the 12th of July. Is that correct?
1: Yeah, that's right, Frank. So there's a big jazz weekend, which happens from the 9th till Sunday the 12th. And then we take a little break for a couple of days. There's obviously lots of other events happening at the international festival, such as opera and books and other types of music. And then the jazz returns on Friday the 17th of July, with singular events happening through until the end of the festival on Saturday the 25th.
0: Now, I understand that the... all that information can be, you can log on to buxtonfest.com.
1: It's buxtonfestival.co.uk.
0: Sorry, buxtonfestival.co.uk. My rather Sumerian handwriting let me down again. Now, this is the site, and I've got some extremely great people performing. But before we do that, can you tell us... this is, I believe, your first year working with the Buxton Festival. And can you kind of give us a little bit of an idea of how that came about and, you know, what you're looking forward to?
1: Yeah, well, I've been working with jazz music for, you know, maybe 10 to 15 years now. I'm based in Newcastle upon Tyne. I run my own festival up here and I run a record label and I work with the organization Jazz Northeast. It just came to my attention that Buxton were looking for a new jazz director, and they contacted me about the opportunity, and I was grateful to receive that information. And so I had a nice chat with the director of the festival, Michael, and you know, we got on pretty well, and
0: yeah, I can imagine.
1: So I put a program together for them in really quite a short amount of time. But fortunately, through all of my kind of experience and connections and people that I know, it wasn't too difficult to kind of pull something really, really nice together. And,
0: yeah, I can imagine.
1: I'm delighted about this program. I mean,
0: you really had your work cut out for you, getting it together you had.
1: I've dealt with a number of these artists before in Newcastle, so I know, you know, about the quality of the music there, and then. The Buxton audience, you know, I can anticipate being a bit different to the festival that I run in Newcastle, which can veer a bit more into avant-garde territories.
0: Sure.
1: But I still think, you know, within contemporary jazz, there's so much exciting music happening in so many different areas, you know. So, you know, it wasn't really hard for me to kind of put a list together of people that I wanted to approach.
0: Extraordinary in the lineup. I was just going to say, just before we go into some of the people... now, Liverpool Community Radio has a pretty large outreach because it's online as well as landline, and the signal reaches far and wide. And I have to confess, I didn't really do my homework in terms of, I'm assuming that Buxton is about 60 miles from Liverpool.
1: Yeah, it's not too far.
0: It's
1: in close proximity to Manchester, to Liverpool, to Leeds, to Nottingham, Derby, you know,
0: it's
1: all
0: right
1: of those
0: middle,
1: Midlands places.
0: Yeah,
1: not even far from kind of Birmingham as well and those kinds of areas.
0: Yeah,
1: so,
0: sort of Midlands, yeah. Well, that's great news because it's those places that probably get more traffic in a way. We do have and have had a number of guests on the show who, like you, aren't based in Liverpool, but in several cases, More like Manchester, but Manchester's, you know, it's like London. It never stops.
1: Buxton's so, Buxton's a very, very small town.
0: Okay.
1: I mean, the population is so small. But when this festival happens, it's a big international festival. So, you know, the city gets, you know, flooded by 20,000 plus people coming, especially
0: to the
1: festival.
0: Wow, that's quite have you visited Buxton much or spent any time there earlier?
1: No, I spent a lot of time in Nottingham and Derby in my lifetime.
0: Okay.
1: I've been to all of the other surrounding cities, obviously Leeds, Liverpool, Manchester, Birmingham, like all those kinds of places. But when I was younger, I spent a lot of time in Nottingham. We used to go to a lot of gigs there, the university and a few different venues there. And the same with Derby. I think all the ones I used to go don't exist anymore, unfortunately.
0: Oh, sadly, yeah. A lot of great history. I've been in England for 30 years now, and I just remember so many extremely good festivals were occurring either in the northwest or northeast, one of which was Appleby, of course.
1: Oh, the Appleby Jazz Festival. Yeah, I spent a lot of time there.
0: Well,
1: I say a lot of time. I went for the last 4 years of Appleby Jazz Festival.
0: Yeah.
1: So I always say that's where I got my my history of British jazz.
0: Well, because they had people like Don Weller and just extremely, sadly, many of whom are Stan Tracy, people who are no longer around. And then there was a similar one in kind of Cumbria. There was one in Keswick, actually. More of a traditional sort of swing festival. And then, of course, there's one well up north of, started with a C. It was a very big festival getting on towards the borders. Do you know that? Not Clitheroe, but you'll know. Anyway, sorry, I'm just kind of getting a little bit, missing the great wealth of festivals that have sadly. But we'll just have to start some new ones. And Buxton's a good example, although it's not really the north, but near enough, isn't it?
1: Yeah, I would class it as Midlands, basically.
0: Okay, fair enough. This I always ask this to all my guests on the Jazz Cavern. Are you a practitioner yourself? Are you a musician or play anything for fun?
1: I play drums, and I used to kind of play in touring bands and what have you, but they weren't jazz groups. I became interested in jazz music when I was working in a record shop in Stockton-on-Tees, where I was living at the time.
0: Oh, right. And, cool.
1: I kind of, I was playing in like psychedelic blues music,
0: and
1: indie music, and all like different types. Really, I started out in punk bands when I was younger, but I gravitated towards jazz. It just seemed to, when I was working in the record shop, I used to order things in through the catalog, and I was there at a very lucky time when a lot of the great music from the 60s was getting repressed, like BYG, Jazz Actuel, like those kinds of labels, and I started getting the music into the shop, and that kind of, I just got interested through that, really, and that's when I started going to gigs up in Newcastle and going to Appleby Jazz Festival, just kind of really absorbing as much jazz as I possibly
0: could. Yeah, it sounds like you had a kind of baptism by fire. Now, in terms of, you mentioned the 90s, or presumably you were working in the commerce of some kind then, and I just mentioned that because of the acid jazz movement
1: in
0: the early 90s and Us Three and all these bands, some of whom are still kind of around. What was your take on that, or what was your experience with that?
1: I'll be honest, I wasn't listening to that at that point
0: in
1: time. I was absorbed with, bands like the Smashing Pumpkins and, okay. Different types of music.
0: All good. No, I was just going to say, as long as you don't turn into a Smashing Pumpkin late at night. Did you, you were aware that the acid jazzers were sort of nicking or using a lot of the Blue Note tracks from the 1960s.
1: Oh, sure, yeah.
0: And Jimmy Smith and Jack McDuff and all these great organ players. And sadly, there's a lot of great younger current organ players, aren't there? But in terms of that era, that really hit the sort of its climax in a way in the sort of mid, late 60s, early 70s. And that the acid jazzers, so they kind of, I suppose, kept it alive. And of course, a lot of Herbie Hancock tracks and Watermelon Man and the real sort of classics that you still hear a lot today.
1: Yeah, but I think if you go to kind of the mid-90s and a little bit after that, and you start looking at, you know, the amount that jazz was feeding into, well, house music at the time, and then it really fed into drum and bass music, you know, if you listen to, you know, a lot of that music, it's so jazz influenced. And I mean, Fotek, who was one of my favorite and bass musicians, he basically just put jazz musicians in the studio, let them play, and then he sampled them. You know, that's, so I got into that kind of music in the late 90s. I was a drum and bass DJ, you know.
0: Oh, so you'll have a lot more that at the tip of your tongue. Well, let's mention some of the names, some of whom are from as far back as the 80s, believe it or not. And I'm thinking, of course, of Courtney Pine, CDE, and he's performing at the Buxton Opera House, which I haven't been to the Buxton before, but I assume that's quite a formidable venue.
1: Oh, it's great. It's fantastic. It holds just shy of 1,000 people.
0: Yeah.
1: I think it's 902, sure, if I'm right, is the seating capacity. It's a great venue. You know, I visited Buxton to go and first to meet the team there and check out all of the venues and have a walk around. So, you know, we went into the Opera House and, you know, we went up into the stalls and the backstage area, looking at the dressing rooms and all of those types of things. And it's the kind of venue that I absolutely love going to gigs in, but I love, you know, having the opportunity to promote in those spaces as well. Beautiful old buildings, you know.
0: Probably met or heard Courtney before live.
1: I haven't actually, no. This is first time for me. So,
0: well, he's a London guy, but he's all over the world, certainly over the UK.
1: Yeah, absolutely. And I know his music.
0: I've heard him live before. He used to play at a sort of humble, smaller venue in the northwest London where I was living at the time, called Harrow. It's like near the west, northwest, getting on towards Watford. Anyway, and he had a full house, of course, and he had about a 6-piece band. It was pretty much one long tune, you know. I mean, it wasn't one long tune, but it was many tunes, but connected up. And it seemed as if the whole set was improvised in that respect, you know.
1: Yeah.
0: And he did a bit of talking and stuff, but it was a really great show. And I could see he was, and this was well into his career, because he started playing, as you know, in the late 80s when he was a youngster and was doing a lot of new things with the Jazz Warriors, and incredible kind of movement going on, him and his contemporaries, Steve Williamson, Julian Joseph, and people of that age, you know.
1: Yeah, I mean, this is a retrospective to Out of the Ghetto, a modern-day jazz story. So he's doing a few dates. I'm actually co-promoting on a gig with the Glass House in Gateshead with Jazz Northeast in a couple of weeks' time. So I'm going to get to go and see Courtney Pine do that show there. And,
0: oh, so you'll
1: probably say hello and meet him.
0: You'll be primed. So you'll be fully primed.
1: And, yeah, so that would be really nice to kind of like have that experience before presenting in Buxton and being able to talk about the music that he's doing a little bit further.
0: Well, I'm also interested just personally on the Aaron Gush Quintet.
1: Yeah, Aaron Gush is amazing.
0: He's a clarinet player, isn't he?
1: Yeah, someone who we've presented lots of times in Newcastle before.
0: Okay,
1: he was, he was like top of the list when I was, you know, got offered the job. I was like, right, put together a list of who I think, you know, should really be there.
0: Yeah.
1: And Aaron Gush was right at the top of the list. Fergus McCready, straight to the top of the list. Various other things. Alina Bechinchka, absolutely wonderful.
0: Yeah.
1: Josephine Davies, the Satori Quartet with Al Shearer, Mick,
0: saxophonist.
1: Great stuff in there.
0: Can I just say a couple of other names that people might, who aren't maybe super famous, but one of whom, all of whom actually I know a little bit because I've played with them over the years, or got to know them. Gaz Hughes Trio, Gareth Hughes, who's a drummer. He's also a Northwesterner. Yeah. He's based in sort of Glossop or somewhere like that, sort of south, you know, heading towards Buxton. And he's got a wonderful trio, and they made a CD. And he also, pardon the plug here, but he books a venue in Alsager, which is simply called the Alsager Golf Club. And they have jazz every Thursday, so that's not a bad thing.
1: What else do they do there, Frank?
0: Well, as long as you don't get teed off. No, sorry. they well, presumably have a golf course, but
1: yes,
0: as Oscar Wilde and Mark Twain would have said, golf is a good walk spoiled. Now I just want to mention a couple other names that, and please fire in your own too, because I'm just there's so many people we can't probably get them all in. You mentioned the fantastic, amazing Fergus MacCready. Can you tell us a little bit about him, please?
1: Well, again, Fergus is someone that, you know, I'd worked with a few times in Newcastle as he was coming up, like a number of years ago.
0: Okay. And,
1: he's always spellbinding when you see Fergus live. I mean, you know, every time is
0: amazing.
1: Is different. You know, he's certainly for me one of the, you know, the really great pianists of his generation. I think it was kind of a boom period a number of years ago when Fergus was coming up, where there was a lot of bands and musicians coming out of the Glasgow Conservatoire at roughly the same time and doing that classic thing that jazz musicians do, where they all seem to play in each other's bands in different combinations and variations.
0: Yeah, that's technically, sorry, to Royal Conservatory of Jazz, of Music, sorry, previously run, headed by Tommy Smith.
1: Yeah, that's right.
0: And
1: they
0: produce such an incredible lineup of, you know, level of musicians. Now,
1: Fergus is doing there is, I mean, there's a lot of Gaelic kind of folk music going into his play.
0: I have heard
1: If you look through this kind of program, what you're going to see in there is that I've actually cited, like, quite a number of groups that are fusing jazz and folk music in different ways. That's part of, it's almost like part of the, you know, the undercurrent theme that I've put throughout the program. So you'll see that in, you know, Aaron Ghosh's music, and you'll see it in Josephine Davies' Satori Quartet.
0: Yeah, sure.
1: You know, it's in there with Alina Berchinska. It's most definitely in there with Fraser Fifield and the Secret Path Trio, which I will highlight is, for me, I mean, I don't play favorites, but I cannot wait to see that group again because, you know, we had them in Newcastle. It's such an unusual lineup of Low Whistle with Fraser Fifield, Paul Harrison on Wurlitzer piano, and Tom Bancroft on drums.
0: Yeah,
1: now,
0: awesome.
1: I've booked over 600 jazz gigs in my life, and that is one of the absolute best that I have ever booked. It's just astonishing. An astonishing group. So, you know, I would definitely encourage your audiences to think about coming through on Sunday.
0: Yeah, it's quite eclectic. I mean, I was just going to say, for what it's worth, I believe that Satori, the saxophone player,
1: Josephine Davis.
0: Yeah, sorry, I know her. Do you think I'd remember her name? Anyway, she was born on Shetland.
1: I believe.
0: I mean, she probably grew up in England somewhere, but, you know, whatever. You know, where you're born, that plays a role. But getting back to Fergus, do you know if he's originally from, you mentioned he played a lot in Newcastle. Is he originally from that part of Scotland, sort of the borders or something? Or?
1: Well, yeah, he's certainly from Scotland. I couldn't tell you where
0: I just assumed if it was that part of, yeah. Okay. And you've also got someone else who's very celebrated for not only her playing but her composing, and that's Laura Jurd.
1: Yeah, and Laura actually produced Fergus's last album as
0: well. Okay, sure.
1: Yeah.
0: Sure.
1: Laura Jurd writes some revelations. Again, bringing in the folk influence there.
0: Okay.
1: She's got Martin Green on accordion, who's from the folk band Lau.
0: Uh-huh. We
1: had this group in Newcastle late last year, and again, just absolutely astonishing, really, really astonishing. So putting Laura in as the opener of the entire festival was, for me, a kind of perfect move, really. I mean, she really set the stall out and set the bar very high for everyone that has to come afterwards, you know.
0: And,
1: she's an amazing player, you know.
0: Can I ask about another person, a band, which I was sort of surprised to see, Pete Roth Trio.
1: Oh, yeah, yeah.
0: Now,
1: yeah.
0: Is it Pete a guitarist? Or?
1: Pete's a guitarist, yeah.
0: Yeah,
1: so
0: okay.
1: It's electric guitar, electric bass, and it's Bill Bruford on drums. Most people know that Bill Bruford was a founding member of Yes and King Crimson.
0: Yes.
1: So
0: yeah, amazing.
1: Yeah.
0: Yeah. What a really
1: exciting
0: lineup. Now, did you know that he allegedly retired about 10 years ago?
1: I did know that because I've read his autobiography.
0: So was it you? Yeah, I've read his book as well. Did you personally single-handedly bring him out of? Is it because of you that he's come out of retirement?
1: Oh yeah, absolutely. It's all to do with me.
0: I would have thought that. Yeah. So that's great though. I mean, he's a great drummer, and why? You know, what is that antic about retiring? Maybe
1: he's fabulous. We saw him at the Glasshouse with pianist called Michelle Bortslap.
0: Okay.
1: I'm going to say that was about 20 years ago now.
0: Oh, so that was before he retired, yeah.
1: Yeah, yeah. And then, you know, obviously the book came out. And, you know, I read the book and quite a few of my friends read it as well. But
0: it's an amazing book. It's a great book. It's very well written. What's quite interesting about that book, for me at least, is that he goes into lots of stuff besides war stories of, you know, a long tour and there was no food or money at the end of it,
1: yeah,
0: whatever.
1: Yeah.
0: He talks a lot about what it was like, you know, to be not only what it was like in those days, because Brits were really invading America, you know, the whole Cream and all those bands in the mid late 60s. And he was part of that. And so he can tell you all about that. But what I found interesting and especially good for musicians and perhaps music students is the legalities and all the cobwebs and in those days especially, but currently too, about royalties and chasing up things. And, you know, it's really,
1: it's like
0: a primer about how to try to, you know, protect yourself or not just be a victim of so many things
1: happened
0: in the days when LPs were king and there was no competition with LPs.
1: Yeah,
0: wow.
1: I think the musicians now and the new students, the graduates, they're a bit more savvy to how all this plays out now than they used to be. I mean, you know, I don't imagine a lot of the musicians in those days attended business classes and those types of things, but I imagine that's part of the criteria now on the curriculum when people are studying music and what have you. I mean, I don't know, I never studied music, but I would imagine they help to show the students how to actually forge proper careers and be successful.
0: Well, I want to also mention, sorry, I'm doing all these asides here, but we've played them on the show, and I know the band, know a few of the players, called the Easy Rollers.
1: Oh, yeah, yeah.
0: I think
1: yeah.
0: they're kind of notionally Manchester-based band or something.
1: They are indeed, yeah.
0: Yeah, I know Alex, the keyboard player, fairly well.
1: Yeah.
0: And it happens, they played in Liverpool, not that band, but Alex and another related band that played in Liverpool recently, and kindly gave me a CD, and it's lovely stuff. It's not at all that similar to most of the other back. How did they kind of fit into the mix?
1: I think that was, you know, what I tried to do with the program this year is put a bit of a fresh kind of take on it, like bring my vision in.
0: Sure.
1: Of how I like to see things. The Easy Rollers were one that were, I'll say this and I mean it in the nicest possible way, like a hangover from previous years at the festival, and I was, you know, like more than happy to bring them back into the program as well. You know, if you watch some footage of them, you know, and I actually know Jamie Stockbridge, who's on tenor sax.
0: Yeah, and good arranger as well.
1: I was talking to him a couple of months ago, and he was like, the idea of the band is that we're just going to be the best version of the 20s, 30s, you know, Harlem, Kansas City, and New Orleans, and all of that sound. And when you watch this band, you know, on live, you watch the YouTube clips or what have you, they really are that. They're a fantastic representation of that music, and, you know,
0: well, they played. Sorry to interrupt. They played recently. I think it was in late April at the Music Room in Liverpool. It's the part of the Liverpool Philharmonic Theater, you know, hall, and it's a smaller room that holds about 300 people or so. They played there. So Liverpudlians, who I'm sure there's some listeners, I hope there are, who did hear them, go give them a second go at Buxton. And I can't help but mention my old pal Tony Kofi, who's playing there with Dennis Baptiste, a couple of wonderful saxophonists.
1: Yeah, yeah. Actually, Tony's in there twice. So, yeah, he's there with Dennis Baptiste doing the Cannonball Coltrane band, which will be amazing. But then he's sticking around as well because he's going to be playing with Alina Bechinska and the Hip Hop Collective on the Saturday as well, which is a really superb,
0: And you might
1: group.
0: Remember that he's a Nottingham lad.
1: Is he
0: you said you used to go
1: originally?
0: There. From that's where I grew up. We have had several chances to play together over the years. And you mentioned Coltrane and epic era of jazz. And we just lost one of the major jazz saxophonists of all time, Sonny Rollins, who was 95.
1: Isn't it?
0: And he would have been 100 in, five more years. Of course, Miles Davis was 100 this year, wasn't he?
1: That's right.
0: Yeah, and so just can't help but ask a rather obvious question because Sonny only died about 10 days ago, or even a week ago, isn't it? Will there be any kind of nod to those legends in light of their recent, passings or celebrations?
1: I would be very surprised if many of the musicians on these bills don't drop a couple of tunes in there.
0: Yeah, I would have thought so.
1: Making a nod to those people. But
0: certainly those saxophonists we mentioned.
1: Yeah, I'm sure that Gaz Hughes trio will be some of that in there.
0: But I'm thinking Courtney and Tony and Dennis. Dennis with a Y. But really, so glad, and I appreciate you calling in, or us calling you, whatever, being on hand to talk about the festival. And if any new news comes in, technically our next show, which is first Tuesday of July, which I can't tell you what day that is. Well, your show starts on a Friday, Thursday, which is the 9th, isn't it?
1: Yeah.
0: So it'll be
1: Tuesday, 7th of July.
0: Yeah. Please share. Or as I mentioned before, you can always post anything on the Jazz Cavern Facebook page.
1: Yeah, amazing.
0: Because you can just put that on yourself. As long as it's clean, but I mean, this is great. It's good. It's been really good to have you call in, and it sounds like a really great year for Buxton.
1: Yeah, we hope to see your audience is there. It's
0: and I'll put the name the website. I'll do it correctly this time. Buxtonfestival.co.uk.
1: That's the one.
0: And that's preceded by the W's or the hookups
1: or
0: whatever.
1: Yeah, that's right, yeah.
0: But that's great. Well, thanks again for checking in with us, Wesley. And we'll be in touch sooner than later, okay?
1: Okay, that's great. Thanks for your call, Frank.
0: Okay, all the best. Cheers. Bye-bye. Thank you very much. Thank you, Maddie, for your help, my pal. We're going to listen to some more Sonny Rollins now, folks. This is a track that Charlie Parker wrote called Now's the Time.

Sonny Rollins again, of course. Famous jazz ballad entitled My One and Only Love. And before that, we heard a standard tune, also a jazz standard called Just Friends. Those were both recorded in the early 1960s. And the first track we heard was, as I said, Just Friends, and that featured Coleman Hawkins. Sonny Rollins, of course, was a massive fan of Coleman Hawkins, many years his senior, and was a regular attendee of Coleman Hawkins' gigs as he was a young lad, was Sonny, in the 1940s in New York, in Harlem, and would happily make an album with him 20 years later. So that was a couple of Sonny tracks, and we're now listening while we talk over Don't Stop the Carnival, one of Sonny's tunes, recorded in the early 60s, and he would record that tune, of course, many, many times with his other groups. Now, I just want to mention a few gigs and things coming up that might be of interest in the Northwest, the first of which is the 25th of June, which is a Thursday evening, and it's my group, myself with a trio, including Dan Wheeldon on the piano and Errol Roberts on drums, and Pete Cooper, who's a bass player who lives in the Alsager area. So that's at the Alsager Golf Club, Audley Road, Alsager, ST72UR, and you can go on to alsagerjazz.org.uk for more information to find out the admission charge and things like that. Another club that we mention a lot on the Jazz Cavern is called the Malboyles, which is on Water Street in Pierhead area. And this month they get some jazz every Friday and every Saturday. And this Friday, which is the 5th of June, is the Andre Baranek Trio. And on this Saturday, there, which is the 6th of June, you'll be treated to a group called Grounded Thread, which is includes Pablo Simelian and Alex McDowell on guitar. Pablo's a bassist. And then on the 12th of this month of June, which is a Friday, I believe the Mambo Collective will be playing. Mambo Collective refers to trumpet player jazz fans will know of, called Tony Pierce. Tony plays every Sunday at the Grapes pub in L1, and he plays there with Martin Smith and other fine jazzers in the Hugo Harrison and lots of great players. At the Grapes on Sundays, every Sunday about 9 p.m. So go along and hear Tony on the Friday, which is the Mambo Collective at the Malboyles. That's the 12th of June. Now we're going to mention a few other gigs, venues that have jazz regularly in Liverpool. You can hear jazz every, Tuesday, Wednesday, Thursday, and Friday at Frederick's, which is on 32 Hope Street, L19BX. They have jazz free admissions on those nights, as well as a place called the Keith's Wine Bar, and they have jazz there on Wednesday nights of every week, and that's the Tony Pierce Trio with Tony Omisher on guitar and Ed Harrison on bass. That's also free to get into. And tomorrow at the Pen Factory, which is also on Hope Street, I say tomorrow, I'm referring to Wednesday the 3rd of June, there's a jam, set by the David Fischel Sextet, which includes David, of course, and John Padfield on sax, and Ellie Smith on trombone, Tim Pike on bass. It's a fantastic group. And on the second set of the gig,
which is about 10 o'clock or so. Various guest artists sitting in. So go along to the Pen Factory, 13 Hope Street, Liverpool, L19BQ. And also mention a regular big band gig for those of you living in the Wirral. There's a big band every Wednesday night at the British Legion Club, and that's located in Bebbington every Wednesday from about 8:30. And it's located Bebbington, CH68QS, 28090 Tehe Lane, Higher Bebbington. And it's the Freddie Smith Big Band. Freddie's no longer with us, but there's a fine big band that plays music from his library. So really, lots of great jazz. Finally, to mention the Tallulah's Emporium, which is in New Brighton. And it's 122 Victoria Road, New Brighton, CH459LD. Every Thursday they have jazz. Free to get in and go along and support fine music there if you're in the area. I think we're going to go back and listen to a couple more Sonny Rollins tracks. I'm sorry, I've been announcing that song called Now's the Time, which is a Charlie Parker number, but of course I've managed to play other tracks, so hopefully this will be third time lucky, and we'll hear Charlie Parker's Now's the Time, Sonny Rollins.

0: Welcome back to the Jazz Cavern. Your host, Frank Griffith. And I'm happy to say that we have our guest here. And that gentleman is Jonathan Raisin. Jonathan, can you say hello, please?
1: Hello.
0: Thank
1: Hi,
0: you.
1: Hi, Frank. Nice to be here.
0: Thank you for coming along, Jonathan.
1: Thanks for having me.
0: I've got your mic on. That's always a good start. Now, Jonathan, mentioned to the listeners about an hour ago, is a composer, pianist, and keyboardist, I presume. And he's also a collaborator and so many things that I've learned about you. Theater practitioner, promoter, and project coordinator. Now, of equal interest to me, at least, because I am involved in the academic world, is that you were a student at what was probably the early days of the Darterton Institute?
1: Yeah, I guess it was the mid-80s.
0: Yeah.
1: It didn't feel like... It felt like it had been there for a while. To be honest, I should know this, but it had been there for a good wee while. But it was... It felt... Lots of people said to me, oh, you're so lucky to be there. It's like it's a throwback to 10 years ago when things were very experimental.
0: In the 70s.
1: So it was kind of...
0: Okay,
1: yeah,
0: cool.
1: Yeah.
0: Cool.
1: There was a world music department. There was a guy who, you know, taught tabla. There was a guy who taught shakuhachi, Japanese bamboo flute.
0: Wow, that sounds pretty innovative, even for the 80s.
1: Even for the 80s. It's in the West Country, it's like another world.
0: Well, that's a good thing. In America, they had similar at places like Woodstock in New York,
1: mm-hmm.
0: where the vibraphonist Carl Berger, and he was part of the sort of 60s avant-garde. And then, of course, they had similar in California, you can imagine.
1: Is that the Black Mountain College?
0: Thing that
1: kind of, there was always that sense.
0: And the California Institute for something.
1: Okay.
0: So now, it's interesting. Now, you presumably did a, in terms of your starting out, did you do like the standard 3 or 4 A-levels? And did you have to do a music A-level to get into Darterton?
1: Well, I actually had a slightly different route in because I had, even before Darterton, a bit of a kind of lefty sort of alternative background. So I didn't actually go to school for most of my teenage years.
0: Well done.
1: But I know, I was very proud of it. I spent a lot of time playing the piano.
0: Sure.
1: I went through all the grades.
0: Yeah.
1: I could play classical piano.
0: Classical
1: I did grade 8 piano.
0: Sure.
1: I got into Darterton on an audition without even an A-level in music.
0: Sure.
1: And I was very pleased
0: that abilities. Yeah.
1: When sort of the first 6 months, the head of music ran the sort of music theory, you know, the academic kind of part of the course, and he said the first thing I want to tell everybody is forget everything you learned in music A level, and I just went yeah.
0: That you didn't. That didn't take a lot of work.
1: Done that.
0: Right. Well, what? So what got you interested in music initially? Did you just like want to take? Or got doing piano lessons when you were quite young, or
1: I was brought up in a sort of in a household that listened to classical music.
0: Sure.
1: We had Radio 3. We listened to Beethoven. My dad loved Beethoven piano.
0: Gotcha.
1: They weren't musicians; they didn't play at all.
0: Just liked it. Yeah.
1: I was brought up listening to Beethoven piano sonatas, Mozart piano concertos, and then my mum had these sort of. Her records, she loved all that as well, but we know we also had like a great Ella Fitzgerald album.
0: Yeah.
1: Wow. Great Frank Sinatra double album,
0: yeah.
1: Gatefold.
0: Well, they were all album. Doubles in those days.
1: And they, you know, and so I kind of had this sort of sense of, you know, I guess the Great American Songbook and Western classical music. And then sort of by the time I got to be a teenager, I was also kind of listening to the John Peel show, so I have
0: it was very innovative.
1: These cassettes, back in those days, we used to record stuff off the radio on a cassette. And I have them. On one side there is Beethoven string quartets, on the other side there's the Jam and the Sex Pistols, and it's the same cassette. So I kind of had a bit of a
0: mix,
1: old sort of mongrel mix of music.
0: Yeah, yeah.
1: And,
0: well done.
1: None of it kind of was exactly mainstream, I guess.
0: And
1: I wasn't
0: particularly into pop
1: music.
0: Were there anybody particular either teaching or studying at Darterton when you were there that you remember or that people might know?
1: Hmm.
0: Do you have some illustrious colleagues?
1: and that's just Collie as well. I studied composition with a guy called Frank Denyer, who's still with us. They retired. Who kind of he was an ethnomusicologist. He spent a lot of time in East Africa, listening, recording. You know, kind of African music before African music became cool.
0: Yeah, yeah.
1: You know, the kind of thing, which when it's actually the music sort that was made in very small
0: stuff,
1: communities.
0: Yeah.
1: You know, wooden flutes and and singing about cows, that kind of
0: Femi stuff. Femi Lakuti Femi yeah
1: Fela Kuti
0: Fela Kuti and Femi is
1: the
0: son.
1: Femi the son. Yeah, yeah.
0: When the when it became international around that time,
1: there was
0: initially.
1: A guy called Yoshikazu Uemoto who played the shakuhachi, a Japanese bamboo flute. Kind of, in looking back, he was sort of probably like one of the best shakuhachi players in the world.
0: Yeah.
1: But he kind of, because Dartington was a very cool place, you know, they gave him a lovely little house in the woods.
0: As
1: and said, you know, come and teach, you know, 6 hours a week or something, and we'll give you a
0: house in the woods. And was it like close to places like Totnes?
1: I lived in Totnes for a year.
0: Yeah.
1: I lived on
0: Dartmoor
1: for a year. Totnes. Yeah, it's the
0: Totnes, as you say it properly, Totnes. Yeah. The other thing I was going to ask you is what sort of campus was it like? Was it, was it modern or was it like really?
1: It's like a sort of 70s modernist building attached to a medieval hall.
0: Wow.
1: So the old estate is sort of a medieval huge courtyard. The Great Hall, as they call it, where, you know, I saw free jazz played by interesting international artists, is part of a kind of stone quadrangle. But then where I lived, you know, in the halls of residence, is kind of a 70s
0: standard
1: architectural. Kind of lovely in a way.
0: But it was fine.
1: It's probably a modernist classic now.
0: It,
1: you know, on pillars.
0: Filled your needs for living.
1: And it was nestled down there by the River Dart.
0: Cool.
1: I think the music department, there was a music department, a theatre department, a visual art department. There's probably 200 students at any time. You know, it was
0: total.
1: Yeah.
0: So it wasn't huge.
1: No,
0: obviously.
1: It was tiny.
0: Yeah, and were there like reasonable places to dine and drink and, you know, be social?
1: Well,
0: or was it not that kind of place?
1: There was the student bar
0: and
1: the pubs in Totnes.
0: And you're lucky to have that. Yeah. Okay.
1: They served, cider.
0: Yeah, yeah.
1: I no longer drink cider because I drank too much then. But
0: I've been to the Southwest. That's great to get a little picture of. It's probably one of the first educational institutes of its kind, even if it did start well before you were a student there, you know.
1: I should know this. I don't know Frank when it actually started.
0: That's fine. I haven't known many people that studied there, so it's quite interesting. Now we have a mutual friend, Nick Branton, and I want to mention a gig he's doing tonight.
1: Great.
0: But also play a track. And Nick, like you good self, has been a guest on this show, I'm happy to say. And Nick is omnipresent. I mean, he's doing stuff all over the place, isn't he?
1: He is.
0: And before we mention the gig, can you tell us about the venue that he's been working with called Artifact in Central
1: Nick
0: Liverpool?
1: Yeah, Nick sort of, as well as playing with lots and lots of people kind of across the range from sort of the trad jazz kind of end of things to free experimental playing, some of which with me, is also kind of doing a bit of promoting, which I think we've probably all done over the years.
0: We need.
1: And you kind of have to, because sometimes you just have to put your own gigs on, and then people start calling you and saying, oh, can you put us on? And then you do. Very cool venue called Artifact on Roscoe Street, right in the middle of town, quite close to the bombed-out church.
0: Yes, that's a good way to describe
1: it. It's a daytime cafe. You could walk past it without knowing it was there.
0: Yes,
1: it doesn't have a
0: big neon sign.
1: Once you do, it's great. Very cool.
0: Lovely. It's a unique place.
1: Little PA. Very cool. A cool atmosphere.
0: Yeah.
1: You can feel like it's got a decent crowd in when there's 10, and it can take 100, apparently. I've never been there when it is, but James, who runs
0: maybe
1: it, says...
0: Maybe 50. And they would be having to suck their tongues.
1: Yeah, that's pretty kind of squash.
0: Well, the night I went, sadly, as usual, was a bit late. I didn't get to hear the opening set by yourself and Nick. And you were playing some kind of small keyboard or something. Do you remember?
1: Yeah, I was doing a little... I play piano. That's my thing. But obviously, pianos are kind of hard to find these days in regular venues outside of the kind of big concert halls, or they're poor quality in some
0: places. Bad that you can't.
1: So anyway, I have a trying to get this little thing going using. I was playing a Farfisa, which is Italian's 1960s Italian electric organ, but it kind of now looks like a sort of very retro vintage thing.
0: It's on Miles Davis.
1: It's a wooden thing. Yeah, exactly. They were kind of very quickly superseded by big plastic things in the 70s, but this is kind of made of wood.
0: It was a Wurlitzer came along.
1: Wurlitzer's it kind of everything, everything came along.
0: Well, can I just say that one of the most distinctive things about Artifact is all the stuff on the walls. I mean,
1: yeah, it's hard to describe. Apparently you can buy most of it. But,
0: oh, that's right. That's true.
1: It's not really my area.
0: But, I mean, I have to say it's got quite a high ceiling. So it might seem like a smallish place, but it's got this enormity of a high ceiling and a lot of stuff to look at. So it's a unique place, I would say, the Artifact. However, Nick, just to mention our friend Mark Hanslip, who's an extraordinary saxophonist, and he had some equipment in there with his saxophone, if you remember. Which was just amazing. He was creating all these sounds and multi-layered effects and stuff.
1: He's doing a lot of looping, isn't he?
0: It was just, wow. I just couldn't help but, you know, be entranced, glued to just the whole technology. But I just want to say that there's a gig on tonight, and it's a group called Burn Into Sleep. It's tonight at 8 o'clock. The improvisational duo of David McLean and poet Lauren McLean. David is known for his long-running project, Aging, which I should probably sign up for, with avant-garde luminaries, including Thurston Moore, that's a terribly English-sounding name, Charles Hayward, British improvisers such as Colin Webster, Adam Fairholt, David Burchell, and Mark Hanslip, our friend Mark.
1: There we go.
0: All the way from sort of the Manchester area, isn't he? And so that looks pretty exciting. Performing with them for this gig will be regular collaborator Josh Horsley, cello, and Michael Metcalf, who we both know. Michael's a wonderful drummer.
1: Very fine drummer.
0: And Nick, who plays every conceivable woodwind instrument, except for the flute. I think he has a flute, though.
1: Apparently, he told me that he kind of almost started out on the flute, but he moved on. I think this was like as a boy.
0: He owns a trumpet, too. Have you heard him brandish a trumpet?
1: I haven't heard him brandish a trumpet.
0: But he plays some reeds. I mean, he plays baritone sax. He plays the baritone really with a lot of oomph.
1: Baritone. He plays bass clarinet, which is my favorite.
0: And his bass and his regular, he's got a plastic, he's got a metal clarinet. I'm sure you've heard all these.
1: Yeah.
0: Every conceivable alto, soprano, tenor. Amazing. His whatever kind of living situation he is in is must just be full of instruments and cases. However, if it's okay, can we play a track with Nick?
1: Yeah.
0: You brought some tracks.
1: Yeah.
0: And so let's just see. We got several. This is from a project called Death...
1: Death and the Lady.
0: Death and the Lady, yes.
1: Which is an old folk song, an old English folk song. Nick came to me a few years ago with the idea of a kind of project that took English folk songs.
0: Sure.
1: And then kind of just became a sort of improv, an improvisational, a starting point for an improvisational project.
0: Yeah. Well, how about if we play, sorry to interrupt, these very optimistic titles, Death Blues.
1: So, yeah.
0: We play a bit of that.
1: Death and the Lady is an old song. We kind of listen to Norma Waterson doing it.
0: Norma Waterson?
1: Yeah.
0: Yeah.
1: Obviously, we don't do anything like that, but can it kind of just in terms of sort of, you know, getting the tune into it ourselves.
0: Let's have a little listen to it.
1: And then we had this little thing that was like a bit like a sort of English blues,
0: yeah.
1: Weirdly.
0: Perfectly good. Perfectly good. Let me just fade this up so it doesn't...

0: back. That was a piece called Death Blues. Can you tell us, Jonathan, a little bit about this piece we just heard?
1: Yeah, so Nick and I looked at a few tunes, and I think this was the first one that we had, sort of like our starting point, which is the old English folk ballad, Death and the Lady.
0: Gotcha.
1: And like lots of those songs, they kind of have a quite a simple, so it's like a little simple Dorian tune, but then they have about 30 verses. So you go, Well, how can you do that sort of without, how can you make it into a story piece, like a sort of evolving piece, without having the words? And so we just kind of played around with it, kind of as a basis for improvisation. Sometimes we'd kind of just start playing in a kind of free improv way and say, we're going to get back to that tune at some point. Mm-hmm. And sometimes we go, right, let's play it like ahead. And then let's just go off on one and come back to it or not. And we just got very comfortable with it, you know, playing it in different ways, kind of creeping up on it, creeping up on each other, going, oh, are you playing Death and the Lady? Might have been, kind of thing. And then the day we went into, had a recording session, I think we sort of said, well, let's just not agree how we're going to start it.
0: Sure.
1: And but it's an old English folk ballad about death.
0: How do you? I'm a, you know, being a reed player myself, and well, I'm quite interested in the clarinets, the clarinet family. Mm. You know, in my case, more B flat than mm-hmm. bass, but. In terms of the quality of the tone of the clarinet with the piano, acoustic piano, you know, steam piano, wood piano, mm-hmm. whatever, compared to, say, playing with maybe a sax player or a brass player or a flute player, how does that affect you in terms of getting into the intimate sort of sound ethic, sound culture mm-hmm. of the way the two instruments resonate, of how they...
1: Yeah, interesting. I mean, I guess to me, because in some ways my sort of, my roots are more in a kind of classical sound world.
0: Sure.
1: The idea of piano and clarinet is very, you know, it's kind of very basic.
0: It is.
1: In a way, sort of saxophone is more problematic for me
0: because
1: saxophone kind of has, you know, huge dynamic range. It's very easy to kind of
0: be
1: sort of sitting comfortably and then suddenly go, I can't compete, you know, I'm to be swamped. Clarinet, in a way, if anything, there's like an opposite problem, but... It's I find it just sits very comfortably. What is interesting, particularly when we move into the bass clarinet,
0: it's a difference.
1: Is kind of I've enjoyed doing is kind of playing in the same register quite a lot. So with piano, I think you hear it a bit on that track, you know. The clarinet is kind of exploring its low register, and I'm kind of exploring mine. So we're kind of
0: they're both
1: playing
0: low.
1: In the same range. It's very easy to kind of, you know, to find, you know, a fairly classic thing where you're kind of doing bass and chords, and then the clarinet, you know, an alto clarinet or whatever is sitting on top of that. But with the bass clarinet, you've kind of got that interesting thing that. You can play in the same range.
0: You can get tangled
1: and it doesn't
0: up.
1: Really. Yeah, you can kind of get tangled up, but it's quite interesting to kind of do
0: but
1: that.
0: It's okay. Yeah,
1: it's kind of okay. Yeah, I mean, obviously, also although it's the bass clarinet, it can still go quite high. So you know,
0: oh, that's amazing.
1: You know, yeah. So you know, it has a range. You know, it's like
0: that's a heck of a skill. Dabbling on the bass as I've done to get up into those high registers. Interestingly, I was talking to a jazz promoter who's. Organized the Buxton Jazz Festival this summer, which is happening in Buxton in about 5 weeks. And he's having Courtney Pine, who's done a lot of stuff, of course, on sax over the years, known as a sax player. But he's also done a duet with a pianist called Zoe Rahman, who's quite well-known jazz. But she's just a really good pianist. And it's bass clarinet, and I'm thinking, you know, similar kind of things because of the, I mean, I know this sounds a bit obvious, but I think about the fact that they're both made of wood. I know that's so obvious. They're so obvious. There's probably pianos now that are not made of wood but sound like a wooden piano. I mean, with all the artificial things that people can do and make
2: I could go on a little riff about
0: the
2: quality of things made of wood and how the world should have more of them. Obviously, we have, one issue in terms of going out and sort of playing these days is that, you know, it's really hard to find pianos. Yeah. You know, it's a kind of a cliche, but it was true. And it was true up until kind of, you know, 20 years ago. There were pianos all over the place. You know, even in a little venue or a cafe or a pub that had one, they'd kind of look after it. You know, they'd make sure it was tuned.
0: They'd move it away when
2: they're
0: people.
2: Yeah, they wouldn't let it get trashed.
0: People play it, have a lock on it.
2: Yeah.
0: Well, here's the thing. The irony about pianos is that you can get them for next to nothing, as you know, because you just got to move it or, you know, tune it or, you know, you got to organize it. But they're of no use to these churches or these institutions. Schools get rid of pianos.
2: I have a piano. I've got a couple of pianos.
0: Yeah.
2: One was getting thrown out by a primary school.
0: Exactly.
2: I was teaching in the school. It was going to close down in a couple of weeks. This is going back, you know, more than 10 years. I said, what's going to happen to the piano? They said, well, you can have it, but otherwise it's going in a skip.
0: Yeah, I mean.
2: I said, you know, we borrowed a van. We went and picked it up.
0: Yeah, of course.
2: You know, and it's not a bad piano. It's been played by a million primary school children over the years, but it's okay. Still use it.
0: Well, you're using it. It's a sign of success. But I mean, if you have a venue, you can play at. If you found a venue, I mean, this is one of. I haven't done it yet, but I was booking gigs at this place called Sefton Park Cricket Club, and they had, everyone brought their keyboard like normal, but they kind of had a little bit of extra space, and I thought, you know, if I get a piano, like you said, just get it off of school or whatever. Mm-hmm. Or even pay $50 for it or whatever, and get it into the club. The only problem is that the venues don't want to keep it around if it's going to get in their way, which is fair dues. It's their venue. But I've known a lot of cases where people would supply their own piano, you know.
2: Well,
0: maybe not a grand.
2: That you need a bit of space for that. You know, mentioning no names, I've approached a couple of places about that, and a couple of people have said, no, to be honest, it's just like, it takes up too much space.
0: Yeah.
2: We don't like the look of them. There's kind of an aesthetic.
0: They're gonna
2: artifact
0: lose
2: that we
0: table.
2: Talked about different is a different kettle of fish because he's got lots of wooden things in there. So a piano would look great.
0: It would be good.
2: But you know, there are places who have said to me, "Yeah, I don't really want one, even if you supply it."
0: Well,
2: you know, and they, you know, I'm not. They would have to look after it.
0: Yeah, you'd have to have some kind of.
2: But it's not rocket science. You know, you just have to, you know, spend a bit of money.
0: In terms of, we're talking about some of our mutual colleagues or whatever.
2: Sure.
0: The Merseyside Improvisers Orchestra. Now, how did that come about and when was it, sort of thing?
2: Well, good question. I wasn't involved in setting it up at all. That's where I met Nick, actually. And a guy called Jeb Barry, who I think you know.
0: He's a sax player.
2: A sax player of this parish. He set it up. The first involvement I had, I mean, I'd been around sort of kind of a little bit known, I guess, as a pianist and someone who sort of does a little bit of free improvising. But I wasn't really sort of out and about gigging at that time. I guess it was sort of more than 10 years ago. He did a Summer Art project.
0: Okay.
2: And asked me if I would be available to play piano.
0: Yeah, yeah.
2: So I said, okay, that sounds...
0: Which is always nice.
2: That sounds cool. It was on electric piano. I can't remember who provided it. But yeah, so I did that and then I sort of dipped in and out for a couple of projects. We had Jeb managed to get a couple of great people up. Howard Skempton, great English composer based in Birmingham.
0: Oh,
2: and then Steve Beresford from from London, but from...
0: Played with so many people.
2: So many people. And he's, you know, luminary of the London improvisers. So he came up and did a session with
0: Great.
1: You know, conduction, you know, he's got all the...
0: Oh, does he conduct as
1: he
0: well?
1: He does the kind of conduction thing, which is a sort of whole set of specific directions to kind of to manage an improvising band, you know, certain gestures.
0: That can be a handful.
1: It's very complicated, actually. You know, it's a sort of... It's a language. You know, Jed didn't use that in his practice, as far as I recall.
0: Yeah.
1: But, you know, there's little things like he'll direct, right, now I want these three people to play together.
0: Sure.
1: Remember this bit, and we'll come back to it. There are sort of conducting gestures for that kind of thing. So you can kind of shape a piece like a sort of on the hoof composing thing. And they do that with the London improvisers.
0: There's a guy in New York that seemed to start in America. He's passed away now, called Butch Morris.
1: Yeah. It came from him. I was trying to think of the name.
0: I know his brother. He's got a brother who's a jazz sousaphone and jazz bass player probably wouldn't do any of the conductions. They're quite different musically, but, you know, but Butch Morris, yeah, I saw him in action a few times. And he did, as you're describing, you know, he'd be focusing on a little group. And there's a guy in Liverpool, in London, called Peter Weigold, who I knew quite well as a colleague at Brunel, mm-hmm. which is where I met Steve and Howard and Jonathan Harvey and a lot of really notable composers.
1: As
0: it happened, Peter did a similar thing, but he did it with an orchestra, and many of which were mortified at improvising. And, you know, aleatoric music came around in the 50s, mm-hmm. you know. What was his name? Brown? Earl Brown?
1: Earl Brown.
0: Yeah, and they were doing... That's a form of improvisation.
1: Yeah, the whole graphic score thing. And,
0: graphic score, yeah. So why is it so frightening to, you know, these people with grade 16, you know, and all these qualifications?
1: I think it's one of those... I think that's a really interesting point. Like, to me...
0: Every scale. You
1: know, there was a lot of experimentation in the sort of late modern period, as we call it, in the 50s, 60s, you know. I mean, I was influenced partly through my particular training at Dartington, but that was kind of my thing, you know. It was the John Cage thing. It was...
0: Silence.
1: Silence.
0: That was my best tune.
1: Prepared pianos. Yeah, I'm really good at it.
0: As long as you can keep still for 4 minutes and 30 seconds or whatever.
1: 4 minutes, 33 seconds. But you do have to open and close the lid if you're playing on piano. It's in three movements.
0: Have you heard of a pianist still doing well, I think, Joanna McGregor?
1: Yeah, for sure. Yeah, yeah.
0: Yeah, I heard her.
1: She was here for a while, and she was at Cornerstone, I hope, doing a sort of residency or even on the staff. I'm not sure.
0: Cornerstone, yeah.
1: Yeah.
0: I saw her play that piece. I didn't hear it. I saw it. But it was great. She did everything. She did some other Cage mm-hmm. with playing radios that were resting on the piano, and it's all part of it's all sound, you know. So you were saying about
1: I think to my sort of way of seeing it, there was a whole lot of experimentation that sort of came in the 50s and 60s and 70s, and in some ways, a lot of it just kind of was left on the shelf, you know. Through the 80s, 90s, I would say that music kind of became much more conservative.
0: 80s, 90s.
1: Yeah, you know, and into the 20s, you know, there's always been experimentation, and it kind of made me more in sort of rock and in sort of industrial noise bands and that kind of thing. But, kind of Kraftwerk, but also like Throbbing Gristle, it kind of like really heavy duty industrial noise.
0: It's so
1: loud. But a whole load of stuff just kind of got sidelined, and so it has never became part of the mainstream.
0: And plus, it's the thing we're talking about before, which is the acoustic properties of a acoustic instrument can't compete with drums. And mm-hmm. you know, when I go hear concerts, it always goes down the pan when the drums and the amplifiers are fired up. I mean, there's incredible churches, as you know, here in the South Liverpool area.
1: Mm-hmm.
0: You know, you've got what's now called the Penny Lane Church, which is actually quite good. It used to be, well, it still is, St. Barnabas Church. I mean, mm-hmm. that's, you know, it's a churchy name, isn't it? Saint something.
1: Saint something, yeah.
0: And there's St. Michael's Church.
1: St. Michael's, yeah.
0: Incredible. I mean, those are fountains, you know, there's like a mausoleums of sound.
1: Well, they, you know, they're built in part, you know, to be great for singing in.
0: Well, there you go.
1: You know, it's for, but then they predate electrical amplification. I'm not against amplification.
0: But it's
1: sadly a lot of those churches that have a great natural acoustic, it doesn't work with.
0: I mean, as a pianist,
1: amplification.
0: When you're playing, obviously you can't know what it really sounds like in the hall or whatever, whatever you're playing. But if you're playing too close to, say, some other loudish instruments, like to a drummer or a percussionist or perhaps an electric bass or something, it might be even worse. But, I mean, when I go to these concerts, and it happens at concert halls too. It's not unique to churches. Mm-hmm. But churches have these really high ceilings. And so, in a sense, the sound just goes up and it doesn't go out. That's my really crude analysis of why, you know, one is struggling to hear. But then, like you say, I mean, those choirs,
1: They were for choirs. They were for singing.
0: There wasn't even a piano in
1: music.
0: Those days.
1: It went up into the heavens.
0: I just noticed, sorry to shift it, we're going to have you back because I haven't even got into the project coordinator. What is this chorale? Is it a piece for a chorus?
1: No, it's not. After you asked me to come on, I thought, I wonder if I've got anything that's like a bit more jazz.
0: Yeah, yeah.
1: And I just stuck it on. It's something I did in Liverpool with some musicians.
0: Let's give it a go.
1: It's a live recording from the Blue Coat Arts Centre in probably about 1820. No, it's probably about 1990. I can't remember.
0: Okay, no, that's fine. When it's that long ago, doesn't. Let's hear a little bit of this chorale. And this is a piece by Jonathan Raisin, along with some of his mates.

0: Here we go. We're back to listen to say thank you to our guest, lovely Raisin, Jonathan Raisin. And Jonathan, can you, before we sign off, can you just mention any upcoming projects you're doing or gigs or anything that people should know about?
1: Well, gigs right now are few and far between. Nick and I have got another album, which we're just kind of finalizing. We've just done the mastering. We're looking at an artist, an old friend, Chad, who is working on a design for a cover.
0: Okay, so an actual physical.
1: I think we're going to go down, actually commit ourselves and get some copies printed.
0: Burns. Can I just say, Bandcamp. I mean, in terms of getting stuff to people, that's one thing. Mm-hmm. But I know it's expensive, but it's cheaper than ever to burn copies than it used to be.
1: Sure, so yeah.
0: It's just you can do the design at home, you know, really slapdash. Mm-hmm. I'm just speaking for myself. I just like hard copy. And it's easy to foist it into someone's hands. And hopefully they'll listen to it. And you never know. Play it on their radio show or anything else. So thank you very much, Jonathan.
1: It's been great to have a little chat.
0: Really great to get you. And we just opened the, tip of the iceberg, man, because I want to hear more about all this promoter, theater practitioner, all that stuff. That's a world of stuff, you know?
1: I'll be back.
0: And we're going to learn a lot. I'll learn a lot more about you on a subsequent. And maybe we'll even get Nick to come in, and that'll be a combination. So this is Frank Griffin.
1: You need to get a piano in here.
0: Oh, yeah, absolutely.
1: Will an
0: 8-foot grand do? Okay, sure. Not a 10-foot, but an 8.
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4: 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It's just a short walk from Prince's Park Gates. We're out Monday to Friday, 9 till 4:30. You don't need to struggle alone. 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
3: 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Hello, my name's Steve Farragher, and I'm here to explain to you all about the LCR Club 100. 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I realise £100 is a big ask, especially at the moment. But in reality, this £100 equates to eating one Greg steak bake or drinking

Co-op Bank. Our store code is 089299. That's 089299. And our bank account details are 65255654. That's 65255654. If you'd like more information or more details, then contact me, Steve Fadiger, by emailing steve@l-c-r.co.uk. 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
1: 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This is Imad Hassan, your host of Liverpool Nation, where we will strive to gather some information for you about support and services center near you and provide advices on health, family, housing, education, work and much more by hosting experts in these areas to put all of that in front of you in one place called Liverpool Nation Radio Show. So stay with us as the best are coming your way. On this episode, our first guest is Abdelwasa Sufyan, Communication and Operation Manager at Rahma Mosque in L8, who's talking about Ramadan and what does it mean in Ask the Expert part of the show. And we'll continue with the second part of our interview with Steve Varagher, the founder and director of LCR Radio, in our local hero part of the show. Let's move on to our next part of the program. Let's ask the expert. This is where we ask specialists and their field and benefit out of their knowledge and experience. So let's introduce Abdelwasa Sufyan, Communication and Operation Manager at the Rahma Mosque, that's in L8. The man who was once being nominated for national awards after creating dementia for national museums in Liverpool, that's in 2022-2023. Abdelwasa will tell us more about Al Rahma Mosque preparation and arrangement for this coming month of Ramadan and the services the mosque will be providing during the month for more than 40,000 of Muslims in Liverpool and the area. Abdelwasa, welcome to our program.
2: Thank you very much for inviting me today.
1: So, let me ask you first, Al Rahma Mosque, what does that name Al Rahma mean?
2: So the word Rahma stands for mercy, and the word mercy is one of the names of God the Almighty, in which we believe as Muslims God the Almighty is the most merciful, and it's His mercy that we see and His mercy that we believe that God the Almighty spreads throughout the whole of humanity.
1: Mm-hmm.
2: So I think we named it after the name of God the Almighty.
1: It has a deep meaning. A
2: deeper meaning to it. Yeah.
1: So tell us about the history of the mosque. I mean, when it was founded and throughout the years and how it became to the way we see it now.
2: Of course, Liverpool Central Mosque, Al Rahma Mosque, was founded in 1953, so the early 1950s, from an old man called Ali Hizam.
1: Mm-hmm.
2: Now, Ali Hizam was living in the area at that time, near the masjid itself.
1: With the same location.
2: Same location where it currently is right now. And with the help and the assistance of God the Almighty, he saw that people

0: needed a place to pray. And he gave a small section from his one of his homes for people to start praying inside. But due to the capacity of the worshippers entering the mosque daily, they saw that they needed to upgrade and expand the masjid itself, the mosque itself. And this, we're talking about the early 50s. The early 50s in which Ali Hizam started and established the masjid itself, the mosque. And later on, the masjid expanded and it was registered formally in 1974, in which it was registered under the Liverpool Muslim Society. So the name of the charity is the Liverpool Muslim Society, and the mosque itself is a small, is one of the, you know, the sections of the Liverpool Muslim Society underneath the umbrella.
1: Oh, okay.
0: Yeah.
1: So which means there are more mosques under the same name.
0: So we've got all the departments within underneath the umbrella of Liverpool Muslim Society, in which hopefully we can speak about later on today.
1: Oh, okay. So tell us about who manage and operate Al-Rahmah Mosque at the moment.
0: Of course, so the mosque is managed by a board of trustees. And only if the board of trustees, there are an executive board in which they manage the mosque in terms of the operations of the mosque, you know, taking decisions for the mosque itself, new projects and new establishments. So it'll go through the hierarchy from the trustee board to the executive board and to those that work within the mosque itself.
1: And you are part of that?
0: Of course, yeah, I'm part of the executive board, in which my role is to oversee and look at the operations and to support in the management of the mosque itself.
1: Good. So tell us about the importance of Al-Rahmah Mosque for Muslims in Liverpool and the type of services and support does the mosque provide to Muslims and neighbours in that area?
0: Of course, Al-Rahmah Mosque is not just a place for people to come to worship, to connect with God the Almighty. Although this is a beautiful and one of the most righteous actions that a Muslim can do, but Al-Rahmah Mosque is everything for the community. It's a place that they can go, they can, for example, socialize, they can seek help, they can seek assistance through our various services that we offer at the masjid. The mosque itself is a place, as a hub for people to come, to go to feel as like it's a place that they feel comfortable in. And alhamdulillah, all praise are due to God the Almighty that the mosque that is currently serving around 40,000 Muslims, as Liverpool itself, and we see the Muslims in Liverpool, it's hitting around 40 to 45,000 Muslims. And the mosque itself is the central mosque of Liverpool and the main mosque for Liverpool. And we get from week to week, day to day, worshippers in and out, in and out, in and out. And we've got a lot of different services that we offer as a mosque. We have, for example, the mosque itself, in which people will come, observe their five daily prayers every single day, starting from the morning prayer, the Fajr prayer, and ending with the Isha prayer. We have the likes of also the likes of the Jum'ah prayer. That we host every single Friday.
1: This is the busiest time.
0: The busiest time is the Friday, of course, which is the Friday sermon. That takes place every single Friday, in which the whole entire mosque, not just the ground floor or the first floor or the second floor, but also the outskirts of the mosque itself. So outside,
1: roughly how many?
0: So we do receive around between 3,500 to 4,000 worshippers.
1: Every Friday?
0: Every single Friday. So every single Friday, we would receive that amount of people that do come to the mosque and observe the prayers. But other than the prayers itself, we have got a lot of different services that we offer. We have the likes of the Rahmah funerals, in which Muslims around the whole city of Liverpool and also the city region itself would come, and they would be able to offer funerals upon their loved one. We also have the likes of our Hajj and Umrah, you know, traveling to the holy lands of Mecca. We offer that as a service for the worshippers. We also have the matrimonial services, likes of marriages and other types of services. We also have the likes of counseling sessions. We also have the likes of zakat giving. Zakat giving is a beautiful way of giving charity for those who are in need of, you know, support. And it's one of the pillars of Islam, that we believe as Muslims that every single believer, coming from the Islamic faith has to give 2.5% of their yearly savings every single year. Of course, if they are financially capable to do so, they will have to give 2.5%
1: out of their wealth.
0: Yeah, of their wealth to charity, and we would collect that charity and give it back to the community, especially to those who are in need of the support for their living. We also have the likes of the Ramadan preparation, Ramadan, the Taraweeh, the Iftar. Taraweeh is like the prayer that would be observed by Muslims, especially in the month of Ramadan, feeding those around our community. We have the likes of our other services, the likes of our educational department teaching Arabic language, Islamic studies, and how to read the Quran, the beautiful scripture of the Muslims, and also have the memorization of the Holy Quran, the Holy Scripture of the Muslims. We also have our bistro, Ar Rahma Bistro and Cafe, that we have next door to the mosque, and that serves the breakfast, lunch, and dinner. You can find that on Mulgrave Street in L8. We also have the likes of our, as a mosque, we have properties that we have, we renovate, and we also give out for people to be able to live in, or, you know, able to have as a Airbnb on the weekend.
1: Right. So some of the services you mentioned, and I'm sure some will be curious or, you know, asking about that. Is it just all the services you mentioned just for Muslims, or all the neighbors are welcome to, in case if someone needs, you know, visit the mosque or try the restaurant or benefit any out of any of those services?
0: Of course, we have multiple services that are for Muslims and also non-Muslims. Likes of, for example, our mother and toddler group. We host our mother and toddler group every single Wednesday for the age of from naught all the way to the five years, for Muslims and non-Muslims. And you'll see every single week, every single Wednesday, that the first floor gets transformed into a full play area.
1: Every Wednesday.
0: Every single Wednesday. From 10:30 till 12:30. Every single Wednesday. And this is a place for young toddlers to go to play and to enjoy their time. We also do have the likes of our school visits that we host. In 2020,
1: local schools.
0: Local schools, and also those from outside of Liverpool. We have also visits from the likes of Wales and also the likes of Wirral, St. Helens.
1: Get to know
0: We get to know, we host school visits every single Monday, Tuesday, Wednesday, and also other days if you're able, if you would like to book, feel free to go on our website and book on our website. In 2025, we actually were able to host around roughly 80 school visits in the whole of 80 school visits in the whole of 2025. So we have a lot of services that are open for Muslims and also non-Muslims, and once again, the kitchen itself, the restaurant, the bistro is for Muslims and non-Muslims.
1: I like the sound of it, because I think this is what Liverpool is all about, right, Steve?
2: Yeah.
1: Multicultural mix, you know. Everyone,
0: of course,
1: is welcome everywhere, you know.
0: Even speaking about the, you know, the diversity of the mosque itself and those that attend the mosque, we've actually got around, roughly around 50 to 60 different nationalities that would attend the mosque every single week, day in and day out. Those that speak
1: different languages,
0: are from different backgrounds, you know. The mosque is a really diverse place, and a place that people can feel welcomed.
1: Feel
0: at home. It's a place of social cohesion, the cohesion between the people, the love between the people, you know, the vibrant vibe for those to attend and see. I don't think anyone will be able to understand until they experience the feeling of Ar Rahma Mosque, Liverpool Central Mosque.
1: Yeah, it sounds really good. So now let's move our conversation to the topic of the moment, the month of Ramadan. Could you explain to us about Ramadan and, you know, the preparation of Ar Rahma Mosque to welcome this month?
0: Of course, Ramadan, as many are aware, is one of the pillars of Islam. And it's a pillar that should be observed by all Muslims, if they are, of course, physically able to. And mentally able to, they'd be able to, it'd be obliged upon them, and have hit the age of maturity, it'd be obliged upon them to start fasting the month of Ramadan.
1: 30 days,
0: of course.
1: Yeah.
0: And the reason why Muslims, of course, would fast the month of Ramadan is because God the Almighty, He narrated in the Holy Scripture of the Muslims, the Quran, يا أيها الذين آمنوا كتب عليكم الصيام كما كتب على الذين من قبلكم لعلكم تتقون. O you who believed, God the Almighty has prescribed for you the month of fasting. He has prescribed for you the month of fasting as it was prescribed for those before you, for you to attain taqwa. And taqwa here is God consciousness, knowing, acknowledging, and knowing that God the Almighty is there all times. And this month is a month of refreshing the body, transforming the body, because the month of fasting is not just from abstaining from eating and drinking, but also abstaining from vulgar words, also bad habits that one may have established throughout the year. So this month is a month that you would be able
1: to stop all the desires,
0: all type of desires, bad habits, anything that is bad, you'd stop it in this month. So you're training your body, training yourself to leave this wonderful month as a better human being, a better person. And the most reason, one of the most, of course, as a Muslim would observe this month, is the God consciousness, knowing, acknowledging that God the Almighty is there at all time.
1: Yeah, let's talk about something else related this month, which is people hear about all over the world. Group iftar.
0: Of course.
1: Okay, how you prepare and how you manage and how you do that at the Rahma Mosque.
0: Of course, Ramadan is a month that is beloved to every single person. So as a mosque, as a management, we want to ensure and make sure that what we are offering in the month of Ramadan is a sense and a feeling of the Ramadan vibe. So let's give an example. Mm-hmm. The Ramadan preparation, for example, iftar preparation.
1: Okay.
0: We would serve up to 300 meals.
1: 300.
0: Up to 300 meals throughout the weekend. Throughout the weekend, we'd...
1: So, sorry, when you say 300, this is per day.
0: So this will be, of course, throughout the week, for the weekend itself, the Saturday and Sunday, and throughout the whole entire week itself, we would offer other alternatives for breaking the fast, having the likes of fruit, and the likes of having a small lentil soup, dates with bread, and we prepare this. So we make sure and we ensure that the Ramadan, the breaking the fast for all the Muslims around the community are able, especially those that are less fortunate and don't have the financial capabilities to feed and have, you know, breaking
1: the fast. And this is something to do with the restaurant.
0: Of course, yeah. Of course, everything that is made from the restaurant itself.
1: Which is attached to the mosque.
0: Of course. It is one of the, we believe, it's one of the waqf of the masjid itself, the mosque itself. Okay. So it's a type of endowment for the mosque. Every single type, all the profit that comes from the bistro itself, the cafe, would go back into the mosque. It would go back into the mosque.
1: Sounds like an investment within the mosque.
0: Of course,
1: yeah.
0: It's a huge investment for the mosque.
1: So when we talk about such big a group, iftar, they will require... you know, a lot of manpower and a lot of money. How does Ar-Rahma manage to deal with all of that?
0: Of course, throughout the Ramadan preparation, we've got each person that would have his own team. And one of them is the iftar preparation. We have a full team of volunteers.
1: Volunteers.
0: Volunteers, all our volunteers that would give out of their time to be able to prepare the food for those that are fasting. Mm-hmm. And this is, of course, from Monday to Sunday.
1: Monday to Sunday.
0: Yeah. On certain days, we would give out the likes of rice, chicken, or rice and lamb, lentil soup, and more food. And other days, we would give out the likes of fruit, the likes of bread, lentil soup, dates, to be able to, for someone to be able to break their fast. Mm-hmm. And of course, we are, especially over the weekend, we are serving a large amount of dishes throughout the weekend. And of course, we're able to do this through donations. So the mosque itself would send out, and you're able to go on our website once again to be able to find this link and donate to something called Iftar Sayam, giving donations for those that are fasting to be able to serve those that will be coming in each day to be able to break their fast.
1: So this is after the evening prayer?
0: That's correct. That would be after the evening prayer.
1: So let's talk numbers. I mean, roughly, or how many people will visit the mosque weekly, and would that number change or increase in the month of Ramadan?
0: Of course, because the month of Ramadan is a spiritual month and everyone is fasting in that month, we would receive a large amount of people entering the mosque daily, especially in the month of Ramadan. And that's due to the fact that people are fasting, people want to connect to God the Almighty, reading the Holy Scripture, you know, learning more about the religion, especially with the programs that we may have on, the lectures that we have on. So people would enter the mosque naturally more in the month of Ramadan. But even outside the month of Ramadan, we receive a large amount of numbers.
1: So you mentioned earlier, Friday is the busiest time. I mean, normal days, which is, you talk about 3,000 up to 4,000 people.
0: That's correct.
1: Does that number increase in Ramadan?
0: Of course, it would increase a little bit in the month of Ramadan, and especially in the day of, which I believe we'll speak about later, in the day of Eid, for example.
1: Mm-hmm. On the We'll come to that later.
0: But of course, in the month of Ramadan, it would increase people in the mosque daily, and the mosque is left open since the morning until the night time. The mosque is open all day.
1: All day, every single day. Would it be busy, even that late at night?
0: Of course, that is correct, because we have the likes of the Taraweeh prayer.
1: Oh, okay.
0: The prayer that people would offer in congregation after the night prayer itself. Yeah.
1: So that will bring me to the next question. Dealing with that large amount of people in and out and the mosque open 24 hours. And I know in Islam religion, you have to look after your neighbors. So with all that big number of people in and out, how a Rahma Mosque manage to show respect to their neighbors and make sure they're not disturbed by that much people going in and out and, you know, making noise or breaking any things?
0: Of course, when it comes to the neighbors, of course, 100% that we would show and we'd make sure that our neighbors, our neighborhood itself, the neighbors that live around the mosque, are not being disturbed too much with the congregations entering and exiting the mosque, especially in the time of Taraweeh when it's really full.
1: That's at night.
0: At night, of course. So we would have on each street volunteers monitoring who enters the streets, who leaves the streets, so it does not, disturb the neighbors. And of course, once again for the neighbors, we've planned already to go and deliver to each neighbor some sort of voucher and to welcome them to the month of Ramadan. This is through a small card welcoming them to the month of Ramadan and just talking and telling them a little bit about the month of Ramadan, and alongside of that a small voucher will be going out to each of our neighbors to show them and welcome them as well as humanity to the month of Ramadan itself. So neighbors for us, honestly, they are, you know, we consider them a lot. Their feedback is, of course, 100% needed, and we try our best each year, to make sure that our neighbours are not being affected too much from our congregation, especially in the night prayer.
1: It's good to hear that. So, after 30 days of fasting Ramadan, Eid al-Fitr comes. Tell us more about this celebration. And how do Muslims celebrate Eid al-Fitr, especially children?
0: Of course. So the likes of Eid al-Fitr is a beautiful celebration for the Muslims. You know, as Muslims, we have two celebrations throughout the year. We've got Eid al-Fitr and Eid al-Adha. As some people may understand
1: it. Two different,
0: of course. You've got, as people may know or heard of it before, as small Eid and big Eid.
1: You've got
0: Eid al-Fitr, which is the celebration after the month of fasting.
1: This is the small one.
0: Of course, this is the small one. Then we have Eid al-Adha, which is the bigger Eid for the celebration of
1: Why are they called small and big Eid?
0: I think this was just a term that people were able to make it easier for them to understand.
1: To remember which is which.
0: Because, you know, from the religion, we have two Eids. So a lot of the non-Muslims were confused. Why do you have two Eids? So we say, you know, got a small Eid and got a big Eid.
1: So let's talk about the small one and how the,
0: of course,
1: you normally celebrate it.
0: Of course, so the month of, the celebration of Eid al-Fitr is a time of celebration, happiness, especially for the young children. Mm-hmm. Everyone will dress up in their own, type of clothing, their own type of cultures. And, you know, each person would come to the mosque each on the day of Eid, especially on the day of Eid, dressed up nicely in their own type of in their own type of culture, for example, wearing beautiful clothing, also smelling beautifully. And also the month, I mean the day of Eid, the day of the celebration, is a day that everyone celebrates together. And when you ask earlier on in regards to, you know, how people would attend, on the day of Eid alone, we actually have to host 4 to 5 prayers for Eid itself, the Eid prayer itself.
1: Mm-hmm.
0: Eid prayer is normally one prayer.
1: So you talk about 5 times, that's Eid prayer. We talk about 4 or 5 times each time.
0: And a brand new congregation would enter the mosque.
1: Yeah, I mean, like numbers.
0: So, for example, if we are saying now we have between 3,000 to 4,000 that enter Jum'ah, Friday, it's by itself, I think everyone can do the maths for themselves and see how many people would attend
1: so
0: on the day.
1: So, easily 2025.
0: We would receive a large amount of number that
1: before
0: would attend.
1: Before noon.
0: Of course, yeah, before noon.
1: Yeah.
0: A large amount of number would attend.
1: Eid celebration by itself, how many days? 3 days.
0: Yeah, it would be depending on, of course, the family, but yeah, 3 days, for example, or the Eid itself would be the first day itself, but different, of course, yeah.
1: Yeah, so speaking of the kids celebrating this Eid and having a good time, what the mosque would normally do for them?
0: Of course, also for the kids themselves and also family, what families would normally do, every single Eid, they would have something called Al-Eidiyya. I'm not sure if anyone's heard of this word, but a small present that each young person would receive, whether it's money, whether it's a gift, whether it's, a small token of, you know, observed the 30 days of month of Ramadan. So a small gift to them to show that, you know, you've done it. A small, you know, gift of appreciation, a small gift of also encouragement. So they receive a small gift, a small present. For especially the day of Eid itself.
1: Yeah. That's why we used to love it.
0: Yeah.
1: So another thing, and I just want you to talk about before we move on to the next question. In Al-Eid by itself. So tell us about the time, because there is something says that you have kind of hug or shake hands with everyone around you, especially with people you have misunderstanding, people you had a fight with, or so you're supposed to forgive on that time. Is that right?
0: Of course, Eid itself is only a day for celebration, nothing else. If you have hard feelings with anyone, you leave it to the side.
1: So it should be, you should forgive on that day.
0: Of course, 100%. A day of forgiveness and a day to reconnect with those that you've probably broken ties with also.
1: Family, neighbors.
0: Neighbors, all of it. A day of celebration is only a day of celebration, nothing else.
1: Okay. You see, Steve, so I fight with you the day before and I just fix it on the day after.
2: I want a present for you.
1: No, that was for the kids, you know. So, let's move on to the next question. City of Liverpool, famous for the mix of population, okay? And it's very known all over the world that city will welcome people from different nationality and backgrounds and all that stuff. Describe the importance for you at the Rahma Mosque as a big or large organization. Such support, how will that affect and support you to carry on doing what you do the best?
0: Of course, we know that Liverpool, the Scouse land, is a really diverse place. And the diversity is what creates the people in the city of Liverpool, I sincerely believe. And coming to see different faiths, coming to see different cultures, different walks of life, as Muslims, as a mosque, we welcome all. As a mosque, we welcome all. No matter what walk of life you've came from, no matter what background you are from, no matter where you are where you originated from, you are will always be welcome at the mosque itself. And we do see this day in, day out. The amount of interfaith work that we do with the local, the local churches, for example, even the likes of, for you know, a small shout out for Father Peter, for example, the work that we do with other religions, other different types of cultures, we do huge amount of work with them And this just this is what creates us. This is what you know.
1: Make the city unique. Yeah.
0: Make the city unique and unites us as a people.
1: Yeah.
0: You know.
1: So you never feel like you are away or not part of the city. You always feel like you are part of it.
0: We feel, especially at Liverpool Central Mosque, we are part of the fabric of the city.
1: Sounds good. So what makes Ar-Rahma Mosque unique and different than other mosques? It's the size of the surfaces and the mix of the things you do for the community and neighbors and all that stuff. You know, beside, as you mentioned, the language schools, the workshops, restaurant, a funeral. Beside all of that, what are the future plans or goals for the Rahma Mosque?
0: Of course, we do have some new projects that we want to, you know, be able to establish. We want to be able to start. And for example, one was recently on the Echo and other news outlets is for our new wash facility.
1: Okay.
0: Now we do serve, as mentioned before, the Muslims in the city of Liverpool and also outside of the city of Liverpool with funeral service. Now we do have a small, you know, small room that we use for the washing, for, you know, for bereavement services. Mm-hmm. We're trying now our hardest to move on and expand our current. You know, our
1: based
0: current,
1: on the large amount of Muslims require the service.
0: Of course, and you know, we do receive probably each month, especially for the funeral service itself, up to 15 or 16 funerals a month.
1: Any idea when that will be done?
0: Of course, we are still currently on the first stage of collecting some donations from people, but we also are started on you know, the project itself. Mm-hmm. We have started taking on renovating, but we're still hopefully step by step we'll be able to achieve it. And we do have also other future plans. Mm-hmm. For the mosque itself, the likes of the Rosebery Cohesion Centre, you know, that is a huge you know, multi-million pound project that hopefully we'll be able to achieve in the upcoming years. And as our vision, as for the mosque, we have a vision 2035.
1: Mm-hmm.
0: That we'll try establish for the next 10 years, with the help of and assistance of God the Almighty. So hopefully
1: hopefully that time we'll host you again, and hopefully it will be all that done and ready.
0: Of course.
1: So with all the services you provide, and you mentioned the awesome work you're doing for the community and the area, if anyone wants to donate or get in touch, how they can they contact you?
0: Of course, they're able to visit our website, for example,
1: which is
0: liverpoolmuslimsociety.org.uk. They're able to also send us an email on info@thelms.org.uk. They're able to also find us on the likes of our Instagram page, Ar-Rahma Mosque _LMS. Also on the Facebook, on YouTube, on X, also on TikTok.
1: Now.
0: We also have a TikTok account. So feel free, all the social media platforms you're on, and feel free to get in contact with us.
1: Good. Any final message or words for our radio audience?
0: You know, the month of Ramadan is a beautiful month. It's a month that is really, you know, it's something big for the Muslims all around the world. So whoever comes near the mosque or, you know, walking past the mosque and they smell some nice samosas or they smell some nice food, just feel free to come in and grab as much as you want. Feel free to come in.
1: It's time to try it for free.
0: Of course, yeah. Feel free to go in.
1: This is something to do just with this specific mosque or...
0: Oh, you'll find it. And not just in mosque. You'll find it, you know, walking through neighbourhoods, for example. Probably smell some nice food and being prepared at homes. Families gathering together, you'll probably hear, see schools gathering together.
1: It's time to see the kindness of Muslims.
0: Of course, 100%, 100%, as the religion of Islam has came as a mercy for mankind.
1: Good. So that was Abdelwazir Soufyan, the communication and operation manager at Ar-Rahma Mosque in L8. Thank you, brother Abdelwazir, for the time and for telling us all the services and what you're doing for the community. Thank you very much, and shukran, Ramadan Kareem, to you and for all the Muslims and brothers all around. Thanks.
0: Thank you very much. Thank you.
1: Now let's move on to our second part of the show, local heroes. And on this part, we'll carry on with the next and second part of our interview with Steve Varga. Speaking of Steve, speaking of that amount of people you help and support, and you know, being there for them, entertained and
3: yeah, it's got to be entertaining as well, you know.
1: Exactly, yeah. Not, because you know,
3: it's not all bad news, and it's not all, you know.
1: No, it's a good mix. That's a good thing. But I mean, even if it's rely on volunteer, but still, you have a cost.
3: Of course we do, yeah, and you know.
1: Yeah, and that will bring this question, which is we have to ask: how does most of your funding come from?
3: Well, the vast majority of our funding comes through grants, so we're constantly applying for grants. One of the disadvantages of applying for grants sometimes is, you know, do you want something to deliver something? So sometimes you have to change your course, the route that you're taking, to take into account that. And really, an organisation like this runs on very low costings, but you know, we have fixed costs like the Ofcom licence, which we just paid, which was £850, PRS licence, which allows us to play copyright music, which is £700. We have another licence for being on DAB. So with all these sort of on costs, you know, we need to have paper for the photocopier. You know, we need to keep the lights on. If a piece of equipment breaks and we can't fix it, we have to buy a new piece of equipment. You know, and you're talking a bare minimum of about £10,000 a year.
1: £10,000.
3: If we had that amount of money each year, and so we, you know, we get a small subsidy from the council of about £4,000 a year. So there's £4,000 of it, but finding that other £6,000 can be quite difficult at the moment because of the funding landscape. There's a lot more people trying to get funding, and there's a lot less people giving out funding, and we're not a charity either, so we can't apply. Some of the grants that are available are only for charities. Now, we're what's called a community interest company, which is a limited company that has a community purpose. And saying that, since we started in 2017, we've brought in over £1 million into this community that wouldn't have come into this community. Admittedly, we've done it for the radio station, keep the radio station and other projects working. But that money would have gone somewhere else if we hadn't have been here.
1: Yeah.
3: So it's a, you know, we started taking on advertising, but advertising as a model will never pay for a community radio station.
1: Something to survive.
3: It's a little, you know, it's dribs and drabs. It's, you know, it's a bit of bread and a bit of water, but it's not, you know, it's not protein and carbohydrates. It's very, you know, and at the moment we are in quite a sort of dire position, really, and it's, you know, I don't want to sound, you know, I don't like sounding bleak at the end of the year, but it's, you know, we could do with a benefactor, really.
1: But I guess difficulty is part of this life.
3: Yeah,
1: but
3: yeah,
1: I mean, if I ask about what's the challenges, I mean, the bigger challenge faces LCR, and that will make it really difficult to carry on with this noble mission.
3: Well, that, you know, that's the main challenge, is funding. You know, the radio station's been licensed and been on air for 6 years now, and it's the best it's ever been. We've got an incredible variety of programs, including this one, Liverpool Nation, and we're able for people literally to come in off the street, which is, you know, you just came in, didn't you, and had a chat with me. And we've got to the stage now where you're doing a program that sort of writes itself every month, doesn't it? You know, it's like, I don't have to go and think of a new program. You've got your local heroes, right?
1: Yeah.
3: And you've got the ask the expert.
1: Yeah.
3: And all you've got to do is go and find a hero and an expert. Yeah. Which, you know, you don't really have many problems doing, because, you know, you're a man of the community as well.
1: Well, we are a Liverpool city of local heroes, right?
3: Yeah. So, you know, it's given people, if you think of it as like a big Lego set, being able to make a radio program is like, I've got this big Lego set. It's called Community Radio, and I give you all the pieces to put it together. If you can't or don't want to put it together, that's not my fault. But I'm not making the radio programs. I'm encouraging and supporting people to make the radio station, radio programs.
1: Don't you think, don't you agree with this? Like, it's supposed to be, that's the way I look at it. It's supposed to be like, you're a nice person helping others. So it's supposed to be someone else there who's listening, or we are hoping is listening, out there should step up and come to help.
3: It'd be lovely, but we live in the real world at the moment, and it'd be nice if someone who had money heard about us and said, you know, this guy sounds genuine in the stuff he's doing. Because everyone who comes in here, into the radio station, in the cafe, they come out, like, they have their minds blown, basically. Like, I can't believe all this is happening to the radio station. Blah, blah, blah.
1: It's not about the radio, it's just about, let's leave entertaining people to the end. But I'm talking about, as we mentioned early, what you're doing for, let's say, Wednesday afternoon. That bingo and karaoke afternoon, that's really something noble.
3: I mean,
1: without support, I mean, you could imagine that amount of people from us, they are not going to enjoy their life.
3: They'd just be, the vast majority of the time, I'm being very prescriptive here, but, sometimes the support workers don't know where to take the people to support them because for various reasons. But, these people who come in on a Wednesday, they enjoy what they're doing here. You know, they come in 5 days a week. But we try and keep it on one day. And it's like, it's great for the cafe because the cafe makes lots of money on that day. Everyone has a good laugh.
1: Yeah.
3: Everyone's enjoying themselves. It'd be nice if we did one of them all around the city. We were like a mobile organisation, but, and it's what I said earlier is it needs someone to start something. It needs, I like the phrase a conductor, like someone who tells the orchestra what to do. I like the phrase, and, I don't know whether I made this up myself, but community conductors. Now, conductors conduct an orchestra. So if you think the people in the community are like the players in the orchestra, right, there's violins and there's drums and there's brass and there's woodwind, and the conductor brings all those people together.
1: Yeah.
3: And they all play Beethoven's Ninth Symphony.
1: But right? They'll bring all...
3: The other type of conductor is on a bus. We used to have bus conductors that used to go walk around the bus collecting the tickets.
1: Yeah, the old school.
3: Now, the conductor and the driver know where that bus is going. They have a route and they go to it. So they're sort of guiding that bus. Now, you think about the community are all on the bus. They don't have to be on the bus. They want to be on the bus and they go where the bus is going. I like that analogy as well. But every community's got people like that. I went to an event yesterday in Stockbridge Village. Fantastic event taking place in the back of a pub. It was pensioners' Christmas party. And there's two guys down there, Ian and John. And they're just ordinary guys. They're not anything special. They're not doing it because they want to be liked by everyone. They're doing it because they want to see these pensioners having a good time. And it was fantastic. Absolutely fantastic. And they should be getting medals off the king. They should be getting funding. They have to raise all the funding themselves.
1: Because they're doing it from their heart. This is the thing, no fakeness, nothing.
3: Lots of people out there with spare time, So time's not an issue, I don't think.
1: Yeah.
3: In a community context. But it's got to be something inside. Use that from your heart. And, we're not as passionate as Libyans, I don't think. It's just like you feel it needs to be done, so you do it.
1: Let's hope by this time, like, we're crossing the fingers and
3: Well, many years ago, you know, it was like this was the job I did. I worked in Knowsley, and that was, you know, it was about engaging communities. But it was never my community. I was always working somewhere else. I've been living in Liverpool, but working in Knowsley.
1: Now
3: it's like, well, hang on a minute. I want to make where I live better.
1: Yeah, but it is. I'm sure you're seeing it and you hear it all the time. I heard that and I see that all the time. And people tell me how it used to be. It's amazing how it used to be, this Kensington area. And even surrounded, like, you know, Princess Park and all the surrounded area. How it used to be, how it changed. It's because of nice people like you. So that's why what you're doing, it makes a huge difference. And it's amazing when you see people like you helping others, and this is steps going ahead and going forward to improve our city, you know. So let me ask you about the future goals of this organization or this radio.
3: Well, we did have a big plan last year, 2 years ago. There was a piece of land in Kensington which the council own, which has not been built on for 20 years. They knocked the shop down. So there's a nice little piece of pocket land in Prescott Road. And we thought, well, what we could do is we could build a new building there, and we could move the radio station there, and we can move the cafe there, and we could restart some of our community businesses.
1: Mm-hmm.
3: But the structure of the building meant we could also have three Airbnb flats. So they would generate money for the community project. One of the problems about community projects is they cost money. They don't make money. Even our cafe doesn't make money after 10 years. It has to be subsidised.
1: Yeah.
3: But that subsidy is having a knock-on effect to people's health, because we're actually making, you know, we do healthy food, et cetera, et cetera. But we don't get any of the benefits of that. You know, maybe there should be an equation where you can go, you're doing this much in the community, it equates to helping people's health or helping people's education or reducing people's mental health issues or reducing people's...
1: Which is really important things.
3: They're all important. The radio's a vehicle for that. It's not... The radio doesn't cause that. Being involved in the radio is a factor in people's lives, bringing regularity back to their life, improving the communication skills, improving the social circle of friends and social skills, making them more aware of what's going on in the community. It's not about playing music.
1: And making friends of some locals.
3: Yeah,
1: like,
3: meeting people and reducing isolation.
1: So that will bring me to the next question about if someone, I know like it's all about volunteer, but Someone out there would like to volunteer.
3: Yeah.
1: How do do that? Basically contacting you?
3: Whenever we were doing training courses or an event, we put it on our Facebook page, which is Liverpool Community Radio on Facebook. You put that in, you'll find us. We try to do a training program once a month called Have a Go, which gives people a taste. It's only a taster session. It's only one evening. And doing that course gives people the opportunity to get involved in other things at the radio.
1: And the cost of this course?
3: It's free.
1: It's a free.
3: It's free, yeah.
1: You have to register for that.
3: What's that?
1: You have to book for that.
3: You have
1: course.
3: To book it, yeah. We only run it with four people, five people maybe. It's not a massive group of people. So if you come along to it, you can't sit at the back and not get involved. You're well involved. It's only 2 hours long.
1: Yeah,
3: given to
1: long enough. Yeah,
3: long enough to get a taste of what community radio is about. And the biggest part of it is not the technical side of it. It's not using the equipment. It's like getting through to people what community radio is and what it can do for the community and themselves.
1: Keeping them within the same mission.
3: Yeah, yeah. And it's like a mission statement. You know, we don't have a mission statement, but it's like, people who are making radio programs for Liverpool Community Radio need to make community radio programs. It's not rocket science, that, but I still get people coming along saying, can I do a program that's 1950s music? Because I like 1950s music and I've always wanted to be a DJ. And I say to people, we don't have DJs, we have presenters, and we don't have shows, we have programs.
1: Mm-hmm.
3: But, you know, I don't tell people off if they say show or, you know, but ours is a program. We have programs on it, and the programs are presented by presenters and not DJs. And we get people we get some people from outside the city who've got a radio program in another city, and they want to put their program from that other city on Liverpool Community Radio. And the first question I'd ask them is, why?
1: Why are you choosing here, yeah?
3: Well, so they're only choosing there for their ego. It's all about ego. You know, it's all about bigging themselves up. It's not about the Liverpool community.
1: So that's why I'm saying, like, you're giving your message that this is exactly what we're doing, and yeah, that's we're trying to keep it that way.
3: That's been the story from day one. That was 2007. That was like local people doing local.
1: Keeping it real, you know?
3: Yeah, keeping it real. And the problem is, it's hard to get through to some people, because that's all they've ever experienced is BBC, maybe Radio 1, Radio 2, where it's a personality presenting the programme. It's not about a place. Community radio is about a specific place and the communities or community in that specific place. So that's where it all starts. You know, you could
1: specific people, specific place.
3: Yeah, you could say it's what's happening at the end of your street, right, is important to you. And if it's important to you, it's probably important to other people. And then you get the next tier up is BBC Community Radio. They're interested in the city as a whole, right?
1: Bigger, yeah.
3: Yeah, and then you've got like your Radio 1s and your Radio 2s. They're talking about the whole nation. So we sort of filter down from the national to citywide.
1: And it's good to see it grow on more and more, yeah.
3: Yeah, and people know, who knows about communities best? Well, it's the people from that community.
1: Yeah, I know some people listen to the radio from different nations and from different outside of the world.
3: We have regular listeners in America. We've got a family who listen to us every day in Fort Lauderdale. One of them is an ex-Scouser, you know. So that's why they listen, because they've been over there 40 years. They want to hear Scouse twang, you know, Liverpool voice.
1: And that's another thing you deliver to the audience, which is a good thing.
3: I'm teaching you Scouse, aren't I?
1: Very soon, yeah.
3: All right, lad.
1: So, Steve, talking to you, very, very interesting, but we have to come to the end of this.
3: Okay, well, I'm going to turn the tables on you now. Right. Go on, what are you going to ask me? No, keep going. I want to turn the table. I'm going to ask you a question. No, it's okay. Don't worry about the time.
1: Okay.
3: So give us your perspective on Liverpool Community Radio, and tell me a little bit about radio in Libya.
1: Radio is radio all the time, you know. Doing this in different language, very interesting. As I told you before, I was trying to get someone to do it for us, talking English from local Liverpool.
3: Yeah.
1: But then with your advice, with other friends' advice, they say, okay, you should do it. It's your show. It's your thing. You write it. I mean, being a journalist is okay to write it, to prepare it, what I have been doing most of my life. But trying to bring it all together on air, without your help, I wouldn't do it.
3: Okay.
1: So that's another thing to bring you as a hero. You prepare and you helping other people to achieve what they like to do. And for me, I like to help. I love this city.
3: Yeah.
1: Let's put it this way. So anything will benefit local people, I mean. So that will bring us to
3: Sam, the end. I haven't finished yet. So, don't. I'm leaving all this in, by the way. How has becoming a presenter on Liverpool Community Radio affected you? How has it changed you? Can you note any changes that have taken place?
1: It does, yeah. It does. Well, when I talk to my friends and people around me, I tell them I've been dreaming about this.
3: Yeah.
1: You know, doing something or try to give back.
3: Yeah.
1: To this city. So I'm trying to do something. I'm trying to figure out where should I do it. So being a journalist, what's the best place? Could do it online, could do it on TV, but I have that. I'm always attached to the radio.
3: Yeah. I just love the way people, I mean, some people only come to Liverpool because they've been moved here by the government, and they go, I'm not going to go anywhere else because I love the place. And it's not because they're getting some sort of financial benefits. It's they've attached the value to being from this place. It's like, it's welcoming, it's warm, friendly. It sounds like we're doing an advert for tourism, but you know what I mean? It's sort of like, but more nice people than nasty people.
1: Yeah, all the time.
3: By a massive amount.
1: Yeah.
3: But it's only the people who are doing bad things that get in the papers.
1: Well, someone, that's, you walk in the room.
3: That's mainstream media for you.
1: Yeah. That's part of our, what we're trying to do. We try, you know, making it nicer and nicer. And it's better for all the next generation and generation, because without putting this effort, without helping each other to make it better for our people, we are not getting anywhere.
3: No.
1: So that will bring us to the end of this very, very enjoyable and very long interview with the true local hero, Steve, the founder and director of LCR Radio. Thank you very much.
3: Thank you for inviting me, and I've enjoyed it, really, because it gets you the opportunity to talk about what you think.
1: Yeah.
3: You think about things, sometimes you don't get a chance to say them. So there you go. Thanks very much, Ian.
1: Thanks. See you again. So that will bring us to the end of this episode of Liverpool Nation, your monthly radio show on LCR FM 106.7 and DAB here in Kensington, Liverpool. 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

0: or by setting up a standing order at only £8.34 per month. I realise £100 is a big ask, especially at the moment. But in reality, this £100 equates to eating one Greg steak bake or drinking one Starbucks coffee a week. In return for being part of Club 100, you'll get a framed certificate, an LCR mug, and the chance to be a guest on our programme, Kenny Island Discs. But more importantly, you'll get a warm, fuzzy feeling that you or your organisation is contributing to a worthwhile community project.
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I realise £100 is a big ask, especially at the moment. But in reality, this £100 equates to eating one Greg steak bake or drinking one Starbucks coffee a week. In return for being part of Club 100, you'll get a framed certificate, an LCR mug, and the chance to be a guest on our programme, Kenny Island Discs. But more importantly, you'll get a warm, fuzzy feeling that you or your organisation is contributing to a worthwhile community project. You can either make a one-off payment by Bax of £100 or set up a monthly standing order of only £8.34. Donations need to be made to Kensington Vision, which is all one word, Community Interest Company via the Co-op Bank. Our SOR code is 089299. That's 089299. And our bank account details are 65255654. That's 65255654. If you'd like more information or more details, then contact me, Steve Farragher, by emailing steve@l-c-r.co.uk. Or you can even call into the LCR studio, 53 to 57 Holt Road. And you can also see what your donation is delivering to the community. Thanks very much for listening.

0: 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Liverpool Community Radio 106.7 FM. Good afternoon, good evening, good morning, wherever you listen to us. It is a new daily cross on me, Matthew Holmes. Not on me own today. Mel's with me. Hello, Mel.
1: Hello.
0: Claire's with me.
2: Good afternoon.
0: Hope you're all well. Right, let me fill in. 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Sorry, just something out of the corner of my eyes. Anyway, also by

0: 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You have to play Liverpool Community Radio from TuneIn. 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First hour of the papers. Second hour of a guest, no guest. However, you've got us. What more do you need? 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On our social media, Facebook, Liverpool Community Radio, New Voice of the City, X with LCR FM, TikTok and Instagram. We're on there somewhere. Don't ask me the handles. Right. Because I haven't got a clue. Right, let's have a look at the headlines on the front of the papers then, shall we? Mel, what's on the front of yours?
1: Nothing interesting.
0: Oh, okay.
1: Except there's a Join the Slimming World for Free voucher on page 16.
0: I've noticed this. The last couple of days, the papers have been putting in Slimming World vouchers. Is summer coming or something, folks?
1: It's... Well, so summer is very much here.
0: Yeah,
1: it has been for nearly a month.
0: Yeah, I was going to say, but you know.
1: And then there's something that isn't even news about leaseholders, which it's not news.
0: Everyone
1: knows about leaseholds. So
2: I've got one, so that's topical for me.
1: I bought mine years ago, so you can buy them.
0: Okay.
1: But it's complete... non-use, because it's not exactly like it's just happened overnight.
2: With the lease? What's it saying?
1: It's just saying that this woman had a mortgage, bought the house, but then the leaseholder still owned the land or whatever, so she's got problems. But, you know, it's a bit of a problem. But... let's not concentrate on problems.
0: Nope. So many problems in the world.
2: It's supposed to be Happy Tuesday, isn't it?
0: It's Happy Tuesday. Yeah, you're right. It's supposed to be Happy
1: Tuesday. You're never going to get any good news in the Echo, unfortunately. But one good thing, well, a couple of good interesting things happened in the World Cup.
0: Go on.
1: Because Paraguay beat Germany on penalties.
0: First time Germany had ever lost a penalty shootout in the World Cup.
1: Yeah, amazing.
0: About
1: time. Morocco.
0: Oh no, come on.
1: Morocco looked like they could win the entire thing and be the first African country to win the World Cup, because they beat the Netherlands again on penalties.
0: Wow.
2: It's all looking gorgeous.
0: Yeah. It's looking interesting, the World Cup.
2: I like people who don't usually win to win.
0: Yeah, England play tomorrow against the Democratic Republic of Congo. 6 o'clock kickoff tomorrow evening.
1: I think the best thing you can say about England is get it over quickly. We know you're going out. Just get it over with now.
0: Do you not
1: believe in... just forget all about it.
0: Do you not believe in 60 years later?
1: No.
2: I know.
1: They didn't pick Trent Alexander-Arnold. What would you think? This guy's an idiot. You've got one of the best players in the world.
0: Well, this is Thomas Tuchel, you see. He's the England manager.
1: Yeah.
2: Tennis has started and Serena Williams is playing today.
0: Of course, yes. Wimbledon is underway.
1: Mm. Yeah.
2: I want to try and get to watch that.
0: Wimbledon's on. I'm amazed to see her back, actually, because I know she retired a few years ago, didn't she? Now she's
2: 4 years, it is.
0: 4 years ago.
1: Serena Williams.
0: She's coming back.
1: Yeah.
2: I mean, it'd be interesting to see how she goes.
1: Yeah, she's 44.
0: Yeah,
1: but you know,
0: age is nothing, is it?
1: Well, it is.
0: You know what I meant.
1: But she's got to play a 24-year-old. So you haven't got as much energy when you're 44 as you had when you were 24.
0: True.
1: But she's still very fit and very strong.
0: Yeah, but I think that 24-year-old feels playing someone like Serena Williams.
2: Exactly.
0: You know what I mean?
1: Yeah,
0: I mean, for them, it's a massive game. For Serena, it's massive, but for them, it's even more massive, because if they beat her, that's a scalp of a former Wimbledon champion. So I suppose
2: they're going to be really nervous.
0: Exactly.
2: Plus the fact in tennis, I played tennis for 7 years, and let me tell you something, I'm physically fit, I can run for the ball, and it's not that, it's judging the ball.
0: Yeah.
2: Some of them are really overweight, and they could hit that ball.
0: Yeah, it's true.
2: So it's
0: actually
2: a game where you don't really have to move, you know.
0: I just aim for the head
2: when
0: I'm playing tennis. I don't care. Yeah, we're supposed to say diagonal.
1: Mm.
0: I just sort of hit it and hope for the best.
1: Yeah.
0: I don't get it when it goes out and you're like, what? You're the most annoying person, the line judge. The line judge. When he goes out and you're like, hey, did you see that?
1: Well, it's all done by computer.
0: Oh, now it's Hawkeye, isn't it?
1: Yeah, so there's no line judges.
0: No. Well, when there was line judges.
1: Yeah. There used to be the person who used to have the finger on the net. Do you remember that? And they used to regularly get hit by the ball.
0: Yes.
1: Someone whose job it was just to sit there with their finger on the net.
0: Clunk.
1: Yeah.
0: And then did he ever apologise?
1: No.
0: No, there you go.
1: Just carry
2: years
1: on
2: ago, it was just one lady who done that, wasn't it? The umpire, she came into the salon. We had Carol to do her own salon, salon one.
0: Yeah.
2: And it was her son that, obviously she was playing the poly, was doing a degree, and we recognised her, and it was from, she was a tennis umpire. She was there for years.
0: Ooh, Wimbledon. I still wouldn't pay for strawberry and cream, though.
1: When it was
2: I wonder how much it is.
0: I don't know. I think it's £8, is it?
1: £20 upon it. I've no idea. Anyway, when I was a child, I always wanted to be one of the kids who got the balls and threw them back down. But then I found out that you had to be a Barnardo's kid in those days. That's where they were all from, from Barnardo's care home. And they were orphans. Aww. So I thought, well, how can I get rid of my mum and dad?
0: Just for a matter of interest, strawberries and cream for a pot of strawberry and cream, for a portion, is £2.70.
2: How cheap
1: is that? Very cheap.
0: It's gone up. It's gone up 20p.
1: Oh, that's
2: it's
1: really good.
2: It's not bad. I expect you to say really £15 or something.
0: Yeah, no, it is.
1: I'd have two.
0: Yeah. I think you get. I'm looking at the picture, you get 1, 2, 3, about 5 strawberries and some cream.
2: That's
0: which
2: not
0: isn't bad.
2: Not bad, actually.
0: Which isn't bad.
1: Yeah.
0: Which is not
1: I went a long time ago. The school I was working at was quite close by in Fulham. And I think it was only 2 stops on the underground, which was at that point it's overground. Yeah. Underground.
0: Wombledon to Wimbledon.
1: To Wimbledon. So I wombled on down to the ground. And after 5 o'clock you can go in on a really cheap ticket.
2: That's right, yeah.
1: But you can't go into the main courts, but you can go in the outside courts. But I bunked into centre courts.
0: Whose seat did you pinch?
1: Some very posh people. Then they came back. And then they came back and went, I say, these are all
0: I say, you're in my seat.
1: I said, oh, sorry. Must be going.
0: £2.85 it is actually for strawberry and cream. If you want to have a drink, a Pimm's. With lemonade,
2: Pimm's.
0: Is just a glass of Pimm's is £13.45. Beer is a pint of lager is £8.95, while a can is listed at £8.20. Mini bottle of Lanza La Ross, which is a champagne, if I'm right.
2: Yeah.
0: Small bottle is £31. Full bottle £102, and a Magnum £228. And refillable Evian water bottles. At £5.
1: Oh, very cheap.
0: Very cheap. So we're on our way down there.
1: I keep looking at the back page of the Echo and keep thinking it's Spanish because it says making hay. But of course, hay in Spanish is I and it means there is.
0: Ah.
1: So making I.
0: I'll tell you what, I'm not being funny, folks. You do learn things on this show.
2: Yeah.
0: No matter what people say.
2: Spanish epi lingo.
0: That is. What's on the front of yours? What's on the front?
2: On mine is, obviously, Penelope Keith passed away yesterday.
0: Yes, indeed. Sad news
2: and
0: on that.
2: And he had The Good Life on last night. I watched it.
0: Never watched an episode of it.
2: Yeah. He had her on for tribute. And also we've got How to Love Your Teens and Learn to Let Go.
0: Fair enough.
2: And we've got Burnham Pledges Growth Housing and number 10, North in His Vision for Rewise Britain.
0: Oh, that's right. You want to offer, you're sort of like want to down the street, doesn't he? Up here and north.
1: Well, where's he going to put it? That's the problem. Should he put it in Scotland or should he put it in Manchester?
0: It's going to be Manchester,
1: Newcastle?
0: Isn't it?
1: Well, it's going to go in Manchester. You know, that's where it's going to go.
2: That can never happen, though, because that's the capital. It's just.
0: Yeah, but you know, he's have a branch.
2: Yeah.
0: You see shops, but our branch is in Manchester, Liverpool. You know what I mean? So 10 Downing Street, branch in Manchester.
1: Which street is he going to put it on?
0: Coronation.
1: Oh, yeah. Number 10 Coronation Street. Very good. I went past there yesterday.
2: It's already set up.
1: Yeah. On the way to the Trafford Centre, you go past the set of Coronation Street.
0: The old one or the new one?
1: Oh, whatever the one they use now.
0: The new one. Yeah, no, those are still, because the old one is still...
1: you can see the backs of the houses.
0: Yeah.
1: I don't know whether it's the old one or the new one. I haven't got a clue.
0: Oh, there you go.
1: But you can see the back of the set. And the back of it is just breeze block.
0: You mean not real?
2: I have to.
1: It's not real, did you know?
0: Oh, I thought it was real all these years.
2: You think it was real?
1: Yeah,
2: I thought it was real.
0: I thought it was real.
1: I thought you could go in the corner shop and everything.
0: Yeah, I'm shocked. Yeah. I mean, you know, I mean, Brookside, when in the 90s when you wanted to go to the shops, it's a 5 mile walk. I'm just popping the shop. All right, they went down the alleyway. Hell of a walk.
1: Yeah.
0: Yeah, cause that was on location there. But
1: in Childwall.
0: In Childwall was the shop where the shop location was. It's a heck of a walk. At least,
1: yeah,
0: give or take. As well as that, this is from local bands. Kick off with this from Visions of Album. You're Not Alone.

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1: 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You don't need to struggle alone. 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
5: 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I'm Matty Grimes. Just about made it back. And Mel's here. Claire's here.
6: Good afternoon.
5: I had to go out and do something outside and I just realised, oh no, the advert was running out. Anyway, back into the pace we go, Mel.
6: Yeah. It's really busy here, isn't it?
5: It is. I'm going to close the door.
6: No, please don't.
5: Okay.
6: It's going to be really class.
7: I don't think so.
6: You've got, in the Echo, there's an article about William's quiet afternoons with the late Queen. So the Prince of Wales, Prince William, has shared some cherished memories of his nan, Queen Elizabeth II. William has recorded his personal recollections for a digital memorial in honour of the Queen, who died in 2022. And it says the Prince, in his own contribution to the digital archive, recalls spending many a quiet afternoon with me nan.
5: With me nan.
6: I've just changed that.
5: That's good.
6: And also with Prince Philip at Windsor Castle, where his nan was completely at ease, surrounded by her family, her dogs and her horses. It's just like a Scouse family, really, isn't it? Except you probably wouldn't have many horses. Unless you were trying to bring back Rag and Bone Men.
5: Steptoe and Son.
6: William Rag
5: and Bone Men? I don't know, but I've heard about them.
6: Yeah, they used to have them around our way.
7: Oh, yeah, there was a lot of horses years ago, wasn't
6: there? Yeah, there was. In the 60s, yeah. Any old rags? Any old rags?
7: I remember. Rocky used to call him Rocky.
6: Yeah. I go, Mum, have you got any old clothes? And take it out, because I said, Alan Jones got a bow and arrow off the Rag and Bone Man, you know. And all I got was a balloon. Blooming balloon. So William described how the Queen would ride her horses in Windsor Great Park. Otherwise known as Gracie.
7: Oh, God.
6: Even in her later years, showing a side of her the world didn't often see. Off duty, relaxed and utterly at home, he added, I remember many a quiet afternoon having tea with her and my grandad. And my grandad at Windsor Castle, chatting and sharing stories about the good old days. Yeah, because that's how he speaks. Everyone knows.
5: Oh, of course,
6: That's how. Prince William's. That's his real accent.
5: Yeah, of course.
6: He puts a posh one on.
5: Yeah, he does.
6: When he has to go outside. But he's really, he's a Scouser. And I read Pele's autobiography once, many years ago. And Pele reckons that the Queen was a Liverpool FC supporter.
5: I don't think she. I mean, I've heard a few people say that. In the past, but...
6: I think it was probably me who sold you a number of times.
5: More than likely. But she never really... I don't think she had an affinity to any team. I think it was just...
6: Yeah. Whoever's
5: doing good.
6: On the quiet. She used to get her white scarf out.
5: Yeah. She used to be in the director's box.
6: Yeah, she did. On the quiet.
7: She never went in the cop, did she?
5: No, did she? No. Well, she may have done.
6: Not officially.
5: She may have done it. You know what I mean?
6: I always wondered who that woman was with the plastic mark and the big hat standing next to me on the cop in the 70s.
5: Okay.
6: I'm sure that's the Queen.
5: Could well have been.
6: Yeah.
5: Yeah, she thought, sure. I'll go on the terrace.
6: That's the Queen and Philip.
5: I can imagine her giving the verbals. Anyway.
6: I remember them when they came to visit in 1977. They came along St. Oswald Street.
5: Yeah.
6: And, I was stood right outside what used to be a pub and is now a hotel, a B&B.
5: Yes.
6: And, they gave me... It's
7: The top.
5: The paraffin.
7: The magnet, what's it
6: it's called?
7: Paraffin oil lamp.
6: It used to be called that.
5: Yeah, paraffin, yeah.
6: And, they both gave me the thumbs up.
5: Nice. She once spoke to me when I in their company. Just told me to get out of the way.
6: She told you to get out of the way?
5: Yeah. Well,
7: really?
5: I couldn't really do the conversation. It was sort of get out of the way or else.
7: Where was that?
6: In Scouse or Posh.
5: Posh.
6: So, what did she say? I say, commoner.
5: No, I say, commoner, get out of the way.
6: Get out of my way.
5: Get out of the way or get the boys to throw you. Anyway.
7: It was a big thing with the Queen, wasn't it? It doesn't matter what religion you wear.
6: No.
5: Yeah.
7: Anyway.
6: She got on well with everyone.
5: She did, actually.
6: Yeah, apart from Israelis. She didn't like them.
5: Yeah. Well, do you know the subtle signs she used to have when someone was, she'd been talking to someone for too long?
7: What?
5: That a lady in waiting knew about. When she always had a handbag with her.
7: Yeah. Mm.
5: She'd switch hands. And that was the cue for them to come over.
6: And get rid of them.
5: And get rid of them. And it used to be, that's what she'd do. She'd move it hand to hand. So she spent, say, like 5 minutes talking to you.
6: Yeah.
5: And she was thinking, well, I've spoken up. Rather than just go, look, I'm out of here.
6: Yeah.
5: She'd swap hands. Mm. And then the lady in waiting or whoever would come over and say, oh, okay, right, Your Majesty, let's... So that was their little
7: she wasn't
6: stupid, was she?
5: Oh no, far from it. Yeah. Far from it. She was, you know.
7: She covers up Andrew and everything, and she doesn't do
6: that. Oh yeah.
5: Oh great.
6: Yeah, she gave him 12 million quid. Oh, here you are, son. It's 12 million quid.
5: Well, moving swiftly on.
6: Get it sorted out.
5: Oh god. Oh, I've got to play this. Oh, yeah. Claire, thanks. No, I didn't want to. Oh, no.
7: Like
5: it doesn't matter. I've still got to play. I've still got to play it. Oh, my God. I'm going to get an email. All right, let me find it out. Let me play this.
8: The views and opinions of presenters and guests on Liverpool Community Radio do not represent or reflect those of the directors of LCR, Kensington Vision, or any of the funders.
5: Okay, moving swiftly on.
6: I got no intention of talking about serious stuff.
5: Okay, right. What's in the paper, Claire?
7: It's true, isn't it? How that
5: happened? I'm not opening my emails at 2 o'clock. If you're listening, I'm not opening the emails. Go on, what have we got?
7: Okay, can I speak now?
5: Yay! Of course you can speak. Yes, we're on air.
7: Oh, was bound to write then. Oh, let's go. Let's go.
5: If we're going out, let's go out in
7: style.
5: I'm going
7: to read the list.
5: Go on then. Let's do the list.
7: Ways to grow old delightfully.
5: Oh, God.
7: Yeah.
5: Yeah.
7: People need to know this.
5: I know.
7: Forget cocoa and cardigans.
5: Ooh.
7: Today's retirees say the secret to a perfect retirement involves 2 holidays a year, a cosy home, and time outdoors. Well, I would agree with that.
5: Yeah.
7: The research from Money Farm suggests that retirement is less about slowing down and more about making the most of life with a decent pension. The perfect retirement consists of, and here's the list.
5: Go on.
7: Regular time outdoors, 67%.
5: Yeah.
7: Agreed.
5: Yeah, I can see that.
7: A decent pension.
5: Yeah, everyone wants one of them.
7: 65. Well, of course, it's money. Not works that money, does it?
5: Correct.
7: Good friends and a social life.
5: Yeah.
7: Yeah. Spontaneous travel. I done that last week.
5: Well, I mean, tell the listeners, you left here on Tuesday.
7: No,
5: you were off, weren't you?
7: Yeah.
5: Where did you go?
7: Palmanova. I was just sitting in my friend's car and heard her daughter were going, and she said, why don't you come with us? And the next minute, she went back into the salon, because she got a salon in the house. And when she come out, her daughter had booked it on the internet.
5: There you go.
7: And it was going.
5: So you went along?
7: So we went, booked it, say, the Friday.
5: Yeah.
7: And it was going on the Tuesday morning.
5: See, that's just spontaneous now, isn't it? It's just literally, do you know what? Where people plan it, it's just, come on, let's go. Sometimes they're the best ones.
7: Yep.
5: Spontaneity.
7: So made the most of it.
5: Big word.
7: So, number three. Number four. Number five, reading good books. Now, I don't do that. Do all the others. I'm not reading good books.
5: Yeah.
7: A cozy home. Well, I've got that, yeah.
5: Yeah.
6: Well, how do we know what constitutes a good one?
5: Well,
6: a bad one? It's a matter of opinion, isn't it?
5: It is.
7: Regular peace and quiet.
5: Yeah.
7: 50%. At least 2 holidays, we saw it a year. Seeing grandchildren regularly.
5: Yeah.
6: I haven't got any.
7: But I'm under no comment.
5: I don't, you got no comments on that.
7: Yeah.
5: If you remember, was it last week? Was it last week or the week before? We had, was it Rachel or Lauren from Bar 25?
7: Oh, Rachel from Bar 25,
5: yeah. Yeah, and we were talking about Africa, weren't we?
7: Yeah.
5: We were saying something off air, weren't you? You were saying.
7: So, yes, well, what it is with Africa, she was busy. Apparently, people went to go in there.
5: That's good.
7: Just couldn't get in, so she was really busy. I don't know what time scale she was busy in or what. Obviously, I never went because I knew it would be like that and I'd go there anyway, but I wasn't going where you couldn't get in yet. So, Meanwhile, then, I had tickets for Afrikanomia because I live in the park. Went to get the tickets and it were £20.
6: Oh,
7: we're supposed to be free.
6: Did you get ejected from your bench?
7: I'm going. Meanwhile, back at the ranch, me and Sefton Park, yeah. We decided when my friend did, Kirsten and Frank, was he's got his DJ, well, he's doing his own DJ, and then we ended up with our own picnic and our own DJ on the Saturday, so it was just brilliant. And then, of course, it was the 21st, which was the summer solstice on the Sunday.
5: Oh, indeed it was.
7: And my friend, it was mad how it worked out. My friend is a singer. You know, you've had her in here.
5: J-Lo.
7: J-Lo.
5: She's a guest on Frank Show next week, apparently.
7: She's J-Lo. What?
5: A guest on Frank Show in the Jazz Cabin next week.
7: Yeah, she mentioned that.
5: Yeah. Yeah.
7: So she's done a little...
6: She's very good.
5: She, is
7: she
5: good.
7: Really is. So she done a little sing-along at the St. James's Park, which is by the cathedral. It was a gorgeous night. She started it around 6, and then 1,000,000 to 1... These ladies turned up and they were doing gong bats. They was from Glastonbury or been to Glastonbury because I've lost track if it must have been on when I was away. I don't know.
5: Ah.
7: Is it Glastonbury been on? Anyway, so
5: not up bananas yet.
7: Usually June, isn't it?
5: Yeah.
7: So anyway, they all set up, put all lights on, tea tree lights and everything. It was gong bats. So it's quite lively.
5: Sounds like a lot of fun.
7: We boycotted going. Because the price. Apparently, if you'd got them when they first come to the door, they still weren't free, but they were £6. I mean, you can't say to people, this is free, and charge them. Sorry, but it was ever to come up with that one, free tickets, but there's not. It's absolutely diabolical. It really is.
6: Well, you could have come to see the choir.
5: Yeah. Oh, yes. How did the choir go? You used to sing them, weren't you?
6: Yeah. I broke a few windows. It was quite good. Yeah, we did our concerts at St. Bride's. That was just over 2 weeks ago. And then on Sunday, we were at Southport Pride in just by the Marcus Hall outside there doing as part of Southport Pride.
5: Excellent.
6: And we've got a few more coming up at various things over the summer. So.
5: Lovely.
6: Yeah.
5: Keep an eye out for them.
6: It's usually completely free. But actually, to get a crowd, we have to pay them to listen. I'm only joking.
5: Yeah. Also, tonight, with it being obviously Tuesday, My Chemical Romance are playing at Anfield.
6: It's a good reason. Well, I'm not going to say anymore. Probably best not to say anymore.
7: I was trying to work out that one. It said, I seen that somewhere, yeah. Chemical. I thought, is this new thing now? People are having chemicals on a romance.
5: They're on stage at 7:45, but supporting them, Echo and the Bunnymen.
6: Supporting them.
5: Yeah.
7: So if anyone's going north, travelling around that vicinity from south, to go on the roads.
5: Yeah, Walton Breck Road will be closed, is actually closed now. So obviously diversions are being placed. So if you are going up that way, if you're going to enjoy Chemical Romance or My Chemical Romance, enjoy. Most people just wait by the park, don't they, and just listen to it.
7: If you've got anyone in Anfield Cemetery, you can hear the lot.
5: That's Andy. I'll pop over.
6: Yeah, Grace.
5: I'll pop over.
7: That's the place to be.
6: Yeah, great.
5: Even they get up and go, do you mind, turn it down. Go on, moving swiftly on.
6: Moving swiftly on, following on from what Claire said about going on holidays twice a year.
5: Yeah.
6: High and dry, why flying wreaks havoc on your skin.
5: Oh.
6: This is in the Echo. Travelling at 30,000 feet can be seriously drying, which is why there's a growing trend on social media for people showing off elaborate multi-step skincare routines to keep their skin as moisturised as possible. But what happens to your skin during a flight? And what should your skincare routine look like? It's down to the humidity inside the plane. In a normal environment, we have about 40 to 60% of humidity, whereas in a cabin, you've only got 10 to 20, which is quite low. So there's an increased level of transsepidermal.
5: Whoa, that's technical.
6: I don't think an echo journalist wrote that. where the skin lives, high amounts of water resulting in skin tightness, dehydration, and a dull and flat complexion to the skin. That's why, probably why the cabin crew probably don't do it for that long. You can't really make a career out of it, no. I wouldn't think.
7: No.
6: There's probably only so long that you can do that job.
7: The age and altitude, rapidly.
6: Yeah, yeah. It's just gonna wear you out.
7: Even the drinks.
5: What was it about?
7: Three times the amount of alcohol. You know? Yeah.
5: What was it about wanting to be an air stewardess? Because you see these. I think there was a film, wasn't there? With Leonardo DiCaprio, Catch Me If You Can. And he became his pilot. But a lot of girls in high school back then had an ambition to become an air hostess. What was the thing behind it? Is it because it was flying all over the world, or it was a glamorous job?
6: Just going on a plane in the 60s or early 70s was just glamorous, because
7: so
6: very few people did it.
5: Yeah.
6: I remember when I was at school in Anfield and we had a Lady Bird book where some people went to the United States, and I went, oh my goodness, people going on a plane to America. Yeah. I could just couldn't believe
7: it. Wasn't it?
6: It was just something that working class people just couldn't believe that you could do in those days. Yeah. It was very rare for people to do.
7: I did go for an interview.
5: Did you?
6: And it was just... But it was highly sexist.
5: Yeah, well, thinking back at that time.
6: In the late 60s and early 70s, they made the girls on one airline, they made them wear paper dresses. And they weren't allowed to say anything if the customers basically assaulted them.
5: Manhandled them.
6: They couldn't do anything. They just had to put up with it.
5: Yeah. I mean, you look at... I do actually feel for the air cabin crew staff, because you see these videos of people who've had too much to drink and the plane takes off and, you know, they're just all doing the job. And next thing, you get someone who reacts, who wants to take on the whole cab, the whole plane.
6: I've got a funny story about
5: go
6: that.
5: Go on, I want to hear this. It wasn't you, was it?
6: No, it's a bit of me. I don't even drink. Many years ago, went to Ibiza.
5: Yeah.
6: And there were these people got on, and they'd started their holiday, the Ibiza holiday. They started in the airport like some people do.
5: Yes. So
6: they got on the plane, wouldn't sit down. They had the boombox going, dancing in the aisles. So the cabin crew were going, sit down. When it was landing, they were going, you've got to sit down and put your seatbelts on. They just ignored them, carried on dancing up and down the aisles, drinking, making loads of noise, which they'd been doing the entire flight. And as soon as they touched down, the civil guards got on and arrested 7 of them. And that was it. They just sent them back home, and that was the end of the holiday.
5: Yeah.
6: And then coming back, I think 2 people got arrested on the way back. So it was all very dramatic.
5: Why do that, though? I understand you're going on holiday, and I understand, you know, you want to have a few drinks, which is great. You know, you're on holiday, you're getting in the mood for it. Brilliant. But, you know, once you're up in the air... Right, if you're if you're feeling a bit tipsy, go asleep. You know, just have a sleep. You know.
6: No, that was their party started at Manchester Airport, and as soon as they took off, that was it. They were partying, and there was no way they were going to sit down.
5: No.
6: But unfortunately, the Guardia Civil just
5: they don't take any mess about. No.
7: Who was that? They'll
5: come on
6: in Ibiza, in Spain.
5: They'll just come on and nick you.
6: Yeah.
7: If you're in another country and you're misbehaving, there's no second chance or there's no telling off.
5: No, absolutely.
7: Like, you're getting deep.
5: Yeah, absolutely. And if even a lot of people say, well, yeah, I'm going to the British Embassy, and the embassy will just go, well, what did you do? When you explain to them, what do you want us to do? At the end of the day, we're here as a representative of the country to help you if you're in trouble. But if you brought it on yourself, we can only advise. We're not going to get involved.
6: You still see loads of people, whenever you go to Manchester, whether it's 5 o'clock in the morning, there they are, full English breakfast and lager at 5 a.m.
7: Well, my friend's done
6: that's what they do.
7: She done me a cocktail for plane, and I wasn't going to have it, but she bought an espresso at the airport, espresso coffee, and she mixed. It's called espresso martini.
5: Oh, martini espresso.
7: But I think coffee. It was a coffee one.
5: Oh.
7: And it had a Kalula in it, Bailey's and vodka. She put the three miniatures in a can to bloom yet. I enjoyed it because it's like a coffee, because I do like a coffee. But I'd eaten, you see, she hadn't, and I drank loads of water. It blew me head off, to be honest. I wasn't going to have it. Then she'd, oh, come on, you're on your old years, but...
5: Oh,
7: yeah.
5: No. It oh, no. Nah. I don't think I could drink simply because once you're up in the plane, the altitude is, obviously, you're 30,000 feet in the air, but it's, you know...
7: The alcohol.
5: The alcohol would work quicker because there's not it much that...
7: One glass is
5: yeah, there's not that much air up there, is there, really? So your body's going to react to...
6: Now, when I was young, when I used to go in the late 80s and early 90s, when I used to go to the United States, I used to be on the ale. As soon as I got on the plane, I used to be on the ale.
7: Well, people did. You used to go weed. Yeah.
5: It was different then,
6: yeah,
5: wasn't it?
6: I was young.
5: Yeah, you were young, and it was. You know, you had a long trip to the US, so yeah, I can understand having a drink. Fair enough. But if you're only 2 hours on a plane to Ibiza, then... You just want to do your partying when you get over there. Have a drink at the airport. Get on the plane, right? Enjoy the flight. Don't annoy the staff. Get off and then go and enjoy yourself.
6: I think they probably learned their lesson.
5: I think they did.
6: Yeah.
5: Yeah.
6: Because they didn't get a holiday.
5: No, and they would have been probably banned off all those flights. Would have put a lifetime ban off the airline.
6: Yeah. Well, I won't mention the name of the airline.
5: No, please don't.
6: I've never travelled with them again.
5: You can give us a clue. You can give us a clue.
6: No, it wasn't that long ago. It wasn't that long ago. Dander.
5: It was Lakers.
7: The workies came on once with boiler suits, were ready to take off. They said, oh, we've got a slight technical problem. And my mate went, hey, up here's the workies. Four guys, come on, honestly, with boiler suits on.
5: Yeah. Sure wasn't a Village People Tribute Act.
6: It was the only airline in the 80s that still had planes with propellers.
5: No one place. I mean, you're going, aren't you, Mel? Didn't
6: yeah,
5: you say
6: I've
5: you're,
6: got to
5: you gotta go.
6: Yeah.
5: Mel's going, you got me and Claire. I'll play this one from J Lo, not Jennifer Lopez, from Joanna Lee's Griffin, Last Train to Paradise.

0: Joanne Louise with The Last Train to Paradise, guest on Frank's show next week on the Jazz Cab in Liverpool, coming to Radio 106.7 FM. New Daily Cross on me, Matty Grimes. Claire's over there.
1: Good afternoon.
0: You got us for a bit. Mel's gone. She had to nip out for an appointment, so she'll be joining us next week. She'll be sitting in this chair next week. She'll be presenting. Oh, it'll be nice to have a day off. Anyway, go on, Claire. What have you got?
1: Yeah, you booked that one in, didn't you?
0: I did, didn't I?
1: Go on to that. Okay, I've got Scotland. It's got the title is Scotland, and it's got social workers now taking children home.
0: No.
1: Social workers in parts of Scotland have had to take children home with them because of an acute shortage of suitable accommodation, highlighting the acute shortage of suitable homes and carers for children who are unable to remain in care of their family. The group said that a lack of options has also seen newborn babies remaining in care of hospital nurses, branding the shortage of accommodation a crisis. The chief social work officers in all 32 of Scotland's local authority issues a joint statement to ensure that the public and political leaders are aware of the situation.
0: That's sad, isn't it? I mean, you don't know where to go.
1: While they're doing bombs and making bombs, they're not really interested in the people. That says it all. Young people.
0: Exactly. Tragic, future. They're our future, aren't they? When you think about it,
1: it's tragic.
0: It is tragic. I don't know. What's the world coming to? God, I sound like I'm getting old. Apparently, another UK heatwave could be on the way. Temperatures have fallen from the record-breaking high seen across the UK last week, but there are signs another heatwave could be building as July begins. That's tomorrow, folks. Some forecasts suggest temperatures could climb back into the low to mid-30s in England and Wales next week. However, there's still uncertainty about how hot conditions might get. From the Met Office, Deputy Chief Forecaster Tony Wilson has said, although a return to heatwave conditions is looking increasingly likely for the summer areas, the likelihood of such extreme high temperatures or high levels of humidity as last week is currently low. So there's a new provisional UK heat record of 37.7 degrees Celsius or 99.9 degrees Fahrenheit was set in Norfolk last Friday.
1: Oh, my God.
0: So they reckon that we're looking at temperatures could be rising to that mid-high 20s across the Midlands, Eastern and Southern East England, and into next week, temperatures could rise more widely across England and Wales and enter an official heat wave. So they're using different maps to make sure, but it could, looks like it's going to get warmer. Are you on for the sun, Claire? Are you?
1: Well, even though I went to Las Palmas, not Las Palmas, to Palma Nova.
0: Yeah.
1: I don't really like the sun. I mean, it went along with it, but I like going in the shade.
0: Yeah. I mean, the weather last week was just, it's something we've never, not experienced for many a year, and it was, the nights were very uncomfortable.
1: Yeah, when I got back for Friday night, when I got into bed, there was no aircon. I thought, I'm roasting here. What's going on? If you had the aircon, I thought, hang on a minute. This is weird. Yeah.
0: So you've been used to aircon?
1: Yeah.
0: You've been used to aircon, haven't you?
1: Yeah.
0: And then you come back and there's no aircon and you go,
1: yeah.
0: What's going on here? Yeah. I don't know. Well, you've got some horoscopes over there, haven't you? You're going to
1: read.
0: You're going to read your horoscope. The horoscope.
1: You were on
0: the exactly. Only me and you.
1: What today's is, which is Cancer, isn't it?
0: Yeah.
1: I think we're changing it, actually. I think it's changed from Cancer. I'm not too sure.
0: I don't know. What's yours? Yours is...
1: I'm Scorpio. Yours, same as you.
0: We're about the same, aren't we?
1: I'll read it out.
0: Go on.
1: Scorpio, you're feeling everything intensely, which is saying something. Conversations with loved ones could be revealing... Conversations with loved ones could be revealing, so don't mince your words.
0: Oh, okay.
1: Oh, God, I don't know what that means.
0: Me
1: just
0: neither.
1: Keep them honest. Not cutting work also craves. Just keep them honest. Not cutting, that means. Work also craves a more practical approach so don't dig your heels in. A disruption could prove useful and you're able to source emotional truth from melodrama.
0: Oh,
1: is that what? A place you?
0: No, I've got no melodrama anymore.
1: I haven't.
0: Just sort of
1: avoid it like the plague. Just start the car.
0: That's it. Start the car.
1: Start the car.
0: Start the car. I'm going. Yeah. I like that.
1: Isn't it?
0: It is. No, no. Life's too short now, Claire. It's one of those. It's.
1: I say to my friend on the holiday, I'm running out of time. She goes, yeah,
0: well, no.
1: You're right.
0: Well, you're right. Because, you are running out of time. Yeah. And we're all running out of time eventually. I mean, you can't live forever.
1: No.
0: Much as you'd want to. You know, those that have gone before. Do you think they want, as I said earlier to someone as well, at the end of the day, we don't get our choice when we go. Once your time's up, your time's up.
1: You can't change.
0: There's no second chance.
1: No. It's literally what money you've got.
0: Correct.
1: Your cards are marked. You're going.
0: Absolutely spot on.
1: Good night, Vienna.
0: Yeah, that's the one.
1: It's my quote. I froze it all over my gravestone. I've always wanted
0: You've got the gravestone already, haven't you?
1: Yeah, because I've done one for me nan.
0: Yeah.
1: And obviously my great-grandparents are in there, and there's one more. So I just thought, you know what, I've always wanted to go. I was always into Spike Milligan and all that. The Monty Python. I just thought, you know what, he'd done it, I'm doing it.
0: May as well. But I say, it's one of those where you don't know the day, you don't know the minute. Anything can happen, and, things happen that are out of your control.
1: Exactly.
0: And there's nothing you can do. At the end of the day, it's that person's time. They've done what they needed to do, and then they were needed elsewhere.
1: Yeah, well, on Sunday in the church, obviously I'm in the choir, and the vicar just went, he's the minister, and he went round and said, he just said, before they started, he said, I'm going to go round, he went, and you all have a chat to each other. He gets everyone to speak to each other. It's quite alternative because he's from the acting thing.
0: Yeah.
1: He doesn't do it bored and just pray. Anyway, he decided to ask the question, what's important in life? What's your philosophy and how, type of thing?
0: Yeah.
1: And I just thought straight away, God, I've forgotten what I said now. I just thought of it then when he said it. Oh, my God. Mine was like acceptance, one you've just said. So if you're going to die, you've got to accept
0: that. You've
1: got
0: to accept it. You've got to accept it.
1: And I think that is a virtue. Whatever situation you're in or what you planned and it happens, you just go,
0: exactly.
1: Oh, my, it's like...
0: No, what you mean. No, that's it. That's the thing. It's one of those, you can't stop it. If it's going
1: to
0: happen,
1: you've got
0: it's going
1: to
0: happen.
1: Accept whatever happens. It's horrible what card you've been given, whether it... As like what happens to you losing your wife.
0: Exactly.
1: It's horrible. You can't at the time, obviously when it happens, you can't. It just blows your head off. You didn't see it coming.
0: No, exactly. And that's the thing. You don't see it coming. We don't know what's around the corner.
1: No.
0: And, it sounds stupid to say, we just deal the cards we're given. And it's not just whether someone's gone. It's people in everyday life. They just get on with it. You can back yourself into a corner and sit there with your hands on your head. With it, you can back yourself into a corner and sit there with your hands on your head and berate yourself

0: back of the times you had together.
1: Yeah,
0: I mean, no one knows. You know, no one knows what's going to happen. We don't know what tomorrow.
1: Buy a car.
0: Exactly. We don't know what tomorrow's going to do. If we did, we'd all be millionaires.
1: Or GJ Paul Danes. He went to Tangerine with Saturday and I got a phone call because we'd gone for a meal first. It was one of my friend's son's 40th. We were having a lovely meal in a place called Myra. It was fabulous in there. And then we got a phone call, don't rush, Tangerine's not on. Oh, why? Paul has had a fall on outside or at the venue and an ambulance comes, so they're all ready to come. And he's had a fall, but he's banged his head, so they wanted to send him to hospital. And fortunately he did. He's still in there. He was yesterday. I'm going to give him a call or find out from the Tangerine people.
0: Yeah.
1: Yeah. So, you know, here he is going to G and everyone's waiting once a month. People come down from London. Hillary comes down from London for that. And there, you know, he didn't know that was going to happen. He's still in Whiston.
0: Yeah.
1: So it must have been something else wrong with him. So it's a good job he had the fall because at the end of the day, could have been something else.
0: Exactly. Exactly, Claire.
1: So the question was, as the vicar answered, what would you say is to sum up what's important to you? What I can't remember the question. What I kind of said, and mine was the answer, was like acceptance. What you think in life is the main thing that could happen to you?
0: Yeah. That's it, isn't it? You just got to take the rough and the smooth and get on with it. Right, let's play some music. We'll play this one for Only Child, Brand New Shoes. Liverpool Community Radio 106.7 FM, Need Early Cross on Tool 2.

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1: Hello, salut, ahlan, ciao, chisi, hola. 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
2: 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I'm Joe from Jobs Plus, Toxteth. 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We're out Monday to Friday, 9 till 4:30. 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
3: 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Delhi, of course, on me, Matty Grimes. Claire's over there.
4: Good afternoon.
3: Right, a few more stories, and then we're going to play something. Go on.
4: Yeah, I was just going to tell everybody about, and I'll read the story. I was just going to tell everyone about the digital cafe.
3: Yeah.
4: No, and what that is, it's just where, in Sefton Park, it's called Sefton Park Community Centre. It's on Croxter Drive. Every Tuesday morning, between 10 and 12, they've got tea and toast and also people there to help you with your phones if you're stuck. It's all free. Everyone's friendly. And there's young people there to help you with your phone. So anything you need, don't be stuck. 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
3: Yeah.
4: And they're really lovely.
3: Get yourself along.
4: Really young people who volunteered for this. And if you don't have to worry about nothing to eat, just Dorothy, you'll get something to eat as well.
3: Yeah, exactly. Definitely
4: worth
3: it.
4: Really nice, a community. I'm trying to promote the community, what's going on. And also, whilst I was on holiday, my friend's daughter works in this lovely little cafe, which I went up on Saturday. And what it is, she needs to be a little bit more busy certain days and stuff. And it's a community cafe. So it's on the corner of Lance Lane, Wilton Road, where all the shops are. There's a few little shops. Dutch Flower Shop is there. Duty Dentist. There's a laundrette. There's not many. And it's really, I went in there to see because I wanted to come on the show. And it's not a sort of people giving the money to Costa and big chains. It's nice to support the community because while the people who go in there are really helped, there's a few little stories, but one of them that I really thought I'd tell everybody about. What happened was one of the ladies had had a fall and she's got no family here, she's Irish. So they looked at the last person who rang, and it was the young person, my friend's daughter, from the cafe, and they rang her. And, of course, the lady who owns the cafe and them, they went round and helped her. So it's them little community places that people don't realise that there's people in there. And she goes every morning for a breakfast, this lady, loads of people. She should have seen it. Oh, went in on Saturday, it was lovely. And they're all going in, having a little chat to each other, getting the breakfast or the lunch. And also, it's paramount for helping if you're alone, because there's a port of call for you.
3: Exactly.
4: And people don't realise this.
3: It's like us next, like the croissant next door to us, Community Cafe. You know, we've got different things on Mondays, Tuesday to Friday.
4: Yeah.
3: You know, come down. Don't be on your own.
4: There's all kinds going on. These little community, I can't stress. And the food's dead cheap and it's delicious. I've just had in this croissant now because I won't have nothing to eat if it's Tuesday because I was on the beach last week in Palmer over thinking of Sue's food. It's crazy, isn't it? But the food's so cheap and she does it from the heart. It's all homemade, you know.
3: Yeah.
4: These community places, and then you meet people here. Like, there's a sewing class. The girl will just sew your stuff up for you. I mean, I forgot my stuff the last time and needed it for going away, which I didn't know was going. So I went to Timpson's and paid £8. I'd probably give her, obviously, to pay her for it if I didn't do it myself, but it wouldn't have been £8.
3: Yeah,
4: she didn't want to take any money when she'd done me the last thing.
3: No, that's
4: but I insisted
3: thing.
4: She took a couple of quid. But it's just like these little community hub, and you want, you can get.
3: Exactly, and that's what community is all about. And I say the croissants of inequality next door to us. Tuesday, we have a repair class with Abby.
4: Yeah.
3: Between 12 and 4. You can come down, learn how to sew, learn how to mend stuff. Wednesday, we've got the karaoke bingo between 12 and 1. One and 2, the karaoke bingo takes place.
4: On what's that like? I didn't know.
3: Oh, yeah. You've got to come down.
4: I might come tomorrow because I'm
3: bingo.
4: Not going to.
3: We've got karaoke.
4: Oh, go away.
3: Oh, yeah. Trust me. Have you ever tried battling against a karaoke doing a live show? We always lose.
4: Oh, can you? Doing a live show
3: Yeah, we did the show 12 till 2, but then around about 1 o'clock or 10 to 1, we had to play something out because that's when it starts. Exactly.
4: I was going to sing on air
3: Thursday, we do, it's available for hire. Friday, we have our men cap team in, also other events happening as well. So pop in, come and say hello, have a cup of coffee, have something to eat.
4: Yeah. Coffee is absolutely fantastic.
3: It is.
4: Come on now. Honestly, it's just, these places are so cheap and the welcome you get. And, you know, don't be sitting there. And if you live alone, what's the point of cooking, especially breakfast or lunch? You come here, you meet people.
3: Yeah.
4: It's just a whole... there's no need for anyone to be alone in the house.
3: No, absolutely not.
4: It's just no, not today. You need to know where things are going on. And honestly...
3: Come and join
4: say,
3: us.
4: They come because people exchange numbers or they phone. I mean, no, she never done that. It was just that they needed the last port of call. And it turned out it was my friend's daughter. And everyone helped. You know, word got out in the cafe, I'll go down with something, I'll give her this, I'll sort that out. It was just, yeah.
3: Yeah, that's the way it is. What else were we going to say?
4: I've got a little story.
3: Yeah, you got a little story.
4: The animals.
3: You? Oh, yeah, the animals. Let's talk about the animals.
4: It's an animal story. You've got sweet pups named after chocolate bars.
3: Oh.
4: What, have you read it?
3: No.
4: Oh.
3: But know where
4: we'll
3: it's going.
4: We'll find out what it's called, yeah. What the animal's called. West Midlands Police has welcomed a litter of new puppy recruits to its ranks and named them after Cadbury chocolate bars. They were born in Birmingham, the home of Bourneville and Cadbury. The 13-week-old Springer Spaniels have been named Rose, Boost, Freddo, Curly, Whisper and Fudge.
3: Oh, nice.
4: Oh, my God. isn't that lovely?
3: It is.
4: Boost.
3: Boost. Boost, come here.
4: Rose, what's Rose for?
3: Well, Rose. Rose is chocolate. Roses, yeah. Other chocolates are available.
4: Freddo. And you can see the picture. There's a police car behind him and he's panting a little dog. Yeah.
3: There you go. Right, gonna play record and play an interview. Oh, Claire's, I think Claire's gonna leave us. I think she's got things to do. Thank you, Claire. Always
4: thank
3: a pleasure having
4: much.
3: You in. See you in a couple of weeks' time.
4: Yeah.
3: Play Christian's Ideal World after this. We'll talk about our main cap team. Rachel done an interview for Learning Disability. We'll play that out on the other side of this.

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3: This is Liverpool Community Radio 106.7, and my name is Krista. Today we have an interview with Laura, who is going to talk about the Peak Cluster CO2 pipeline that's being proposed to be built on the Wirral. So I don't know much about this. I live on the Wirral. I'm a little bit concerned. But let's see what Laura has to say. So, Laura, welcome to Liverpool Community Radio.
4: Hi, Krista. Thanks for having me.
3: Thanks for coming on. So, what exactly is this?
4: So, Peak Cluster Pipeline is a 200-kilometre pipeline that is due to be built from the High Peak right the way through Cheshire, through the centre of Wirral, and then out to the Morecambe Bay gas fields. And the purpose of the pipeline is to decarbonise four factories, four plants in the High Peak District who emit CO2 through cement production. And the idea that Peak Cluster have is that they will take this CO2 through the pipeline and store it at the Morecambe Bay gas fields, which are now depleted.
3: Okay, so is this going to be an expensive job?
4: So we don't have the true figures. So far, Peak Cluster have been given £60 million. £28.6 million of that has come from National Wealth Fund, which is public money, and then the remainder has come from the four factories in the Peak District. The projections for the entire cost of the project range between £2 to £5 billion.
3: Now, that's interesting. So we're paying all this money to store carbon dioxide. Is that right?
4: Yes, that's the plan.
3: So why do we have to store it?
4: So this is the question we've been asking. There's a number of ways and there's a number of new technologies available to decarbonise the cement industry. The consultation that was held in January, it was all very focused on saving 2,000 jobs in the Peak District at these factories and plants. However, it has since come to light that there is a feasibility study being undertaken to import carbon dioxide from Europe and God knows where else to Tranmere Terminal and to store other people's carbon dioxide as well. So it would seem that it is more about a money-making scheme for the government rather than true decarbonisation and the saving of local jobs.
3: So it's going on the Wirral. Will it be visible?
4: Again, we don't know. The majority of the pipeline will be underground. Our concern is that there is an above-ground infrastructure planned at either Mells or Morton, just by the Leto Lighthouse. And that above-ground infrastructure will be up to the size of six football pitches. It's planned to go on a Ramsar site, which is a protected area where we have a number of different species that are protected. And we are awaiting the projections for the vibrational impact, the light pollution impact, and the noise pollution. And we are yet to have those projected figures from Peak Cluster. What that will do, it will, in effect, industrialise an area of tranquility that a number of people from around the Wirral and beyond enjoy as a seaside retreat.
3: And what are the dangers of putting a gas pipe under the ground?
4: So at the moment, there are no firm regulations in place for the transportation of CO2 below ground. And this is something Peak Cluster keep on saying, that it's just the same as our methane pipes that we use to transport natural gas to heat our homes, but it isn't. CO2 is a very, very different gas. So you also need to bear in mind that if you could imagine the pipeline structure that we have in place at the moment for methane is kind of up to the size of a football. So if you imagine that size of pipe, this size of pipe is kind of the size of a washing machine. So there's a huge difference in size. size. Coupled with that, we know how methane works. It's transported in a safe state that we have had a number of years' experience with. Carbon dioxide behaves very, very differently depending on how fast that carbon dioxide travels within that pipeline structure. So there was an incident in Satarsha in America back in 2020 where very, very heavy rain caused a landslide. And this landslide caused the pipeline in Satarsha to fracture. And it caused a mass leak of carbon dioxide. And people up to 30 kilometres away were affected. We actually have that diagram from the States to show how far this carbon dioxide travelled. But carbon dioxide lays very low to the ground, which means that it affects pets, children and humans, rather than dissipating into the atmosphere like methane does. So there was a number of people hospitalised and there was a number of people found unconscious in their cars. Another issue that they had is that they were unable to get the emergency service vehicles to the people in need because the carbon dioxide is an asphyxiant, which means it displaces the oxygen and it robs the air of oxygen. And the emergency vehicles weren't able to start because the combustion engines didn't have the oxygen to start. So there's a huge safety element to this. Now, the HSC have come out and they have now recategorised carbon dioxide pipelines as a major accident hazard pipeline. And the pipeline was not in that category in January when they held their first consultations. So Peak Cluster have a little bit of work to do to come back to the public to show that this pipeline is safe. I think we also need to bear in mind that Peak Cluster have not undertaken a project of this size previously. If this pipeline was to go ahead, it would be the longest and largest carbon capture and storage project in the world. And in Norway, where they do have carbon capture and storage at present, but they only run the pipeline over about 5 miles, they themselves, and they're deemed the experts, they are actually now experiencing problems with carbon capture and storage. And the Norwegians put out a press release a couple of weeks ago to basically say this might not be the way forward. So there's a number of significant concerns with this project.
3: Yeah, and do you know of any benefits of storing?
4: There's a benefit to the government in the sense that they will be able to probably charge other countries a hell of a lot of money to store their carbon dioxide in the Morecambe gas fields. Is there a benefit to local communities? We can't find one at the moment. We know that they are looking at potentially safeguarding 2,000 jobs in the Peak District, but the plants that are involved with this project are due to decommission 10 years after the project would have finished. So we're safeguarding 2,000 jobs over a 10-year period at the cost of potentially $5 billion. And what they're not taking into consideration is the job losses of local businesses, of the farmers, of the stables, dog walking businesses, cafes, restaurants. You know, there's a number of people who would have their income and their livelihood put at risk due to this project. And then, again, going further into the safety element, at Morecambe Bay, we know that there's a significant amount of seismic activity. So is that carbon dioxide going to be stored safely? So at the moment, we can't see any benefits. We need to bear in mind that the capture of the carbon dioxide from those factories only accounts for 0.8% of the UK's entire carbon dioxide output. £5 billion seems a lot of money to, you know, store that carbon dioxide when we know that there are other technologies available that would decarbonise the cement industry that could be rolled out across the country without the devastation of environment. I think it's very important to say that us at Action Against CCS, we're not against industry. We want industry to thrive, but we don't want industry to thrive when we are perpetuating fossil fuels. We need to look at cleaner, greener energy, because actually cleaner and greener energy in the long term is more cost effective for us as individuals and us as a nation.
3: Yes. Do you know why they've chosen the Wirral?
4: In their literature, it states that they chose this path because they thought it would be the easiest path to gain planning consent. And that is actually in their literature on their website.
3: Oh, okay, that's interesting. Listen, Laura, that's really interesting. Thank you so much for coming on. Can I just ask you, would you mind sharing with our listeners a way they could get maybe in touch with you or just to get more information on what's happening? Is there a website or a Facebook page?
4: There is indeed. We have a website, which is actionagainstccs.com. We have a Facebook page, which is Action Against CCS. And if anyone wants to contact us, they can contact us at info@actionagainstccs.com. They can ping us an email over. Thanks ever so much for having us on, Krista. It's much appreciated.
3: And you do have some meetings, don't you, when you go and discuss it? When is the next meeting that you're having? Can you just tell me on the radio when you're meeting again?
4: Oh, so we've just had our committee meeting last night, which was a closed meeting. We don't open the committee meetings to the public.
3: Yeah.
4: We had a public open day on the 26th of April, and we are we're in Staffordshire Moorlands on the 13th of June. We're at the High Peak on the 14th of June. We are in Cheshire East on the 20th of June. They're all available on our website, and they're open public days for them to come along and meet the team. And then we will be having a further public meeting at the end of July for the Wirral.
3: You know what, Laura, you're so passionate about it, and people like you do make changes, and I support you 100%, and I really hope that we can make some change, some good change.
4: Let's hope so.
3: Thanks again for coming on.
4: Thanks, Krista. Much appreciated.
3: Okay, bye for now.
4: Bye.
5: Largely, guess that wasn't Rachel's Mencap interview. Little bit of a problem with that. I've now got to talk to her, so it'll play out next. But thanks to Chris for talking to Laura from Action. Let me scroll back down the screen. It was the Action Against CCS interview. And we appreciate Laura giving up the time. Right, I'm going to play the correct interview out after the Beatles and Penny Lane. When that plays, hang on, go again. The Beatles, Penny Lane.
6: Penny Lane.

0: and welcome to our special interview. This week is Learning Disability Week, and the theme is Do You See Me? I am Rachel, and you are listening to LCR 106.7 FM. Today I'm joined by
1: Alice. I'm Alice Griffiths. I'm a speech and language therapist with the LD community team. Very excited to be here, and we're with
2: Hiya, I'm Chloe Hughes. I'm a learning disability nurse and a learning disability healthcare facilitator with the learning disability team in Liverpool.
0: Thank you for joining me. So Chloe, what does the theme Do You See Me mean to you?
2: I think for me, Rach, the theme is all about putting people with learning disabilities at the forefront and the importance of listening and hearing their voice. It's about seeing the person as an individual and not just seeing their diagnosis or the learning disability.
1: Absolutely, I agree with you, Chloe. I think it's about the inclusivity and the visibility. It's about making sure that people with a learning disability are being listened to. So we're listening, we're asking, and we're allowing them to make their own choices. Looking and seeing someone includes seeing their strengths and where they need their support as well.
0: Why is it important to see the person first and not just their learning disability?
2: We need to value individuals and see them for who they are as a person and not just their learning disability. It's so important to promote individuals' autonomy and independence. People with learning disabilities are humans and deserve to be valued and respected like any one of us.
1: Absolutely. Everybody is different. We're all individuals. We don't need to be making assumptions. So as professionals, we shouldn't be deciding someone's limits when we don't know them. Our lives shape us and they've become who we are, so we must listen to people to understand them.
0: Have you met people with a learning disability who felt they weren't being listened to or understood when they need healthcare?
1: Yes, sadly I have to say yes to that question. So I'm a speech and language therapist. I work with people who have communication difficulties, and I've worked with quite a few people who've sadly had that happen to them. So sometimes it's because medical professionals might make assumptions about them, but I hope that by working together, so the colleagues from the health service and people with learning disabilities, we can work together to reduce this. So some of the things that we can do are things like today, having us on this show. Thank you so much for having us to raise this awareness and chat about what we can do.
0: What are some of the things that can help people with a learning disability have a better experience when they visit the doctor or hospital?
2: So there are plenty of different things that can help people with learning disabilities have a better experience. This is something that we often refer to as reasonable adjustments. This includes things like asking for longer appointments so you don't feel rushed, or even stating your preference of appointment time. You could go much earlier on in the morning when it's quieter so you don't feel as anxious and maybe more calm and relaxed. Other things you can do is like ask for a side room or bring along someone to support you at your appointment. Or if you're visiting somewhere new, you can even ask to pre-visit the environment and see what's it like if you're not familiar with it. The use of hospital passports can also be really important, especially for those who might find it difficult to remember all the information or find it difficult to communicate their needs. Also, just remember to ask the professionals to use easy read information. If you don't understand something, just tell them. They won't mind. And ask them to explain it in easy to understand language.
0: Can you tell us about the annual health checks and why they are important?
2: Sure. So annual health checks, they're a yearly health check for people who have learning disabilities who are aged 14 and above. It's often completed in GP surgeries by a doctor or a nurse. So if you're on the LD register at your practice, you should receive an invite each year for a full health check. So what this looks like is a full head-to-toe physical examination, such as things like height, weight, checking your ears or blood pressure. You might get some blood tests done or vaccinations if you need any. And you'll also have a chance to discuss your general health, medications and lifestyle. It's actually really important people go for their annual health checks, as it can help identify and address health concerns early. You don't actually have to wait until you're unwell to go for your annual health check. In fact, most people often go for their annual health check when they're feeling well and good in themselves. Annual health checks improve health outcomes and reduce the risk of people becoming severely unwell, or even reduce the rate of premature deaths, which we know is a huge problem.
0: Sometimes people can find medical information confusing. What can our healthcare staff to do to make the communication easier?
1: Absolutely, I know that can happen quite a lot when it comes to medical terminology. So the first thing we're thinking about there as medical health staff should be accessibility, making it accessible to everyone. For everybody that's a little bit different, so there's different things that we can do. First of all, I advise using total communication, and what that means is using everything you've got to communicate. So you can use your facial expression, you can use pointing, you can use your tone of voice, you could use pictures, symbols, you can draw things out. So if you're having a difficulty bridging that communication gap where someone hasn't understood you, use everything that you've got, all the forms of communication, not just the verbal communication there. Also ask and work together. Talk about what things can support individuals if they haven't understood or they're finding something confusing. It might be that actually, because they know themselves best, they know things that have worked in the past. You can pre-prepare resources to help as well. So if you know you're going to be talking about something that's going to be quite a difficult subject or it's going to be quite complex, you can prepare an easy read on that. So easy read is different for everybody. That is just thinking about what that person needs to understand. You can use things like visuals, symbols, pictures. You can bold keywords and spend some time going through it. You can also have some resources ready that are linked to your job that you just have on you all the time. So you can have things on your lanyard, quick symbols, yes, no, visuals. Or if you can, if it's going to be a procedure or something like that that's quite complex, is there any kind of real context you can use? Can you use videos or things, photos of the room, something to try and prepare somebody for it and help with your explanation of it? But it's really important that you allow time as well for that individual to process. Make sure that you're not overloading them with too much information. So just giving them a little bit of time and check in to see that they've understood it. So asking for, in their own words, what you've been having a chat about, what's going to be happening. If you feel that that person maybe needs a little bit more support as well with their communication because they're really struggling with understanding, you can ask for support with speech and language therapy. Or it might be that somebody's already seen a speech and language therapist or they've already known to our team. So they might have a report and recommendations for things that really help them. Or they might have a communication passport that they've written themselves about how they like their information to be given. So it's really just important to be thinking about the individual themselves and what you can be doing to support them if you're using really long, complex medical words or things that are a bit difficult.
0: If every healthcare professional could learn one thing about supporting people with a learning disability, what would it be?
2: So I think the most important thing is to remember each person is unique. So we need to all be using person-centred care. We've got to think that not one box fits all. Like Alice has just said, ask the questions, get to know the person, what works well for them, their likes, their dislikes, what reasonable adjustments they may need. It's more than likely going to make any consultation much, much easier, much smoother for both the individual and the healthcare professional. So I just always say, remember to adopt that person-centred care and get to know the individual.
0: What advice would you give to people with a learning disability who might feel nervous about going to appointments or asking questions?
1: I just want to say, first of all, that healthcare staff, we're here to help you and we want you to have your say. So if you're feeling nervous, you can come on in and we're rooting for you and we want to support you and help you. So well done for coming in. You're the most important person in that room. So what you have to say matters. It's important that we listen to you to know what we need to do next. We can help you if you need it, as I've been saying about if there's communication breakdown, we'll try and support you. Things that you can do yourself is you can ask for some support, maybe preparing ahead of the appointment. You can write down things that you might want to ask, or someone to support you might write them down before you go in. You could hand those over to the professional, or if you wanted, you could use them as a prompt. So that professional can remember those questions and make sure they're answered. You can also use recordings if writing's not for you. You can record your questions on your phone, take them in and play them back. You can ask for the information as well given back to you, written or recorded, however you might want it, so that you can keep it and keep looking back over it to process it. But most importantly, the advice I'd give you is just take your time, okay? Make sure that you've taken the time to say everything you want to say, whether that be things written down to prompt you, but just that is your appointment, so make sure that you use it for yourself.
0: What changes would you still like to see to make healthcare fairer and more accessible for people with a learning disability?
2: So there's still a lot more work that we need to do to reduce health inequalities and make healthcare easier for people with learning disabilities. We need to work on reducing any barriers that people may face while continue to raise awareness. So a part of my role as a healthcare facilitator, I'm continuously linking in with primary care, with doctors, GPs, to raise awareness of these barriers. We talk about what barriers that people with learning disabilities may face. We talk about what needs to change, and we help put plans in action to make changes. A recent experience of this included a local primary care network ensuring that all of their GP practices are LD friendly and also accessible. We had the help from a MenCap advocate who completed an audit of GP practices and made recommendations for changes. This was an excellent piece of work which we need to continue.
0: If there's one message you'd like people listening to today to remember about the theme, Do You See Me, what would it be?
1: I think it's important to think about yourself and a time that you've been truly seen. Think about what that word seen means to you, a time you've been celebrated and appreciated for your ideas. And have a think about how can you offer that to others in your role, in your day-to-day life. What would that look like to offer to people with learning disabilities, celebrate and make sure they are truly seen?
2: Yeah, absolutely, Alice. And I think when you've met one person with a learning disability, like we say, you've only met one person with learning disability. No two people are the same. I'd say take the time to get to know each individual. See, listen and value what people with a learning disability have to say.
0: Thank you for joining us today. Learning Disability Week is all about making sure people see us, hear us and follow us. Thank you for listening.
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6: Yeah, the MenCap team are here tomorrow at 10 a.m. Thanks to Rachel's Learning Disability Week. A lot of work went into that, and well done, Rachel, for doing the interview. That's it. Thank you for your company. We've reached that time of the day where we've got to go. I know, I can hear the cheers from here. Stand by, following us at 2 o'clock, the reading room, I think, 3 o'clock. We've got the Jazz Cabin with Frank. It's going to be open. He is live next week between 3 and 5. He's got a guest, Joanne Louise Griffin, I think. We played earlier. She's going to come in spend some time with Frank. We are back tonight at 6 o'clock, also 10 o'clock as well, if you want to come, you know, listen again. You can do. And 6 o'clock tomorrow morning over the weekend as well. I'm here tomorrow at 12 with Eddie. And also tomorrow night, I think the return of WTF. If you don't know what that is, it's our brand new phone-in show. 10 o'clock, between 10 and midnight. You can get involved. You can text us on 0776190 8063 for around about 9:30. And, you know, we'll get back to you. It won't work without you, so get in touch. Thank you for your company. I'm going to leave with Joseph Locke and goodbye. I'll see you tomorrow at 12. From all of us here, we'll see you soon. Bye.

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4: 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I realise £100 is a big ask, especially at the moment. But in reality, this £100 equates to eating one Greg steak bake or drinking one Starbucks coffee a week. In return for being part of Club 100, you'll get a frame certificate, an LCR mug, and the chance to be a guest on our programme, Kenny Island Discs. But more importantly, you'll get a warm, fuzzy feeling that you or your organisation is contributing to a worthwhile community project. You can either make a one-off payment by Bax of £100 or set up a monthly standing order of only £8.34. Donations need to be made to Kensington Vision, which is all one word, Community Interest Company via the Co-op Bank. Our SOR code is 089299. That's 089299. And our bank account details are 65255654. That's 65255654. If you'd like more information or more details, then contact me, Steve Farragher, by emailing steve@l-c-r.co.uk. Or you can even call into the LCR studio, 53 to 57 Holt Road, and you can also see what your donation is delivering to the community. Thanks very much for listening.
5: Hello. Hello and good morning. My name is Alice Haston and I'm bringing a new show to you today. It is called The Conversation. The Conversation is a show that I'm bringing to you and it will be on Live the Day. It is called The Conversation. The Conversation is a show that I'm bringing to you and it will be on Liverpool Community Radio a lot more often. It is

0: is, why is the UK losing so many prime ministers? We've lost Starmer, and we've lost so many. It's like a prime minister is meant to have 4 years of reign, but they're only doing 2 years. An article by Dr. Ben Worthy, he reflects on why the UK is losing so many prime ministers, and I think this is a great opener for the show. So why has it become so rapid? Dr. Bonworthy says. So Ben has said that there's been a takeover of PMs and that each prime minister keeps inheriting a government that is riddled with crisis. It's partly a long-term problem, and maybe this is why Starmer's not done everything he said he's done, because he came into power and he said, I'm going to do all these things, but we've chucked him out after 2 years. So do you think Benham's going to be any better? Please reach out to Liverpool Community Radio if you want to have a say on this show, and let me know your thoughts on what's happening in our current political climate. To start you off, I'm just going to put a little song on, and then after this we'll move on to the manifestos of each party and what they're saying.
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4: M-A-N-C-A-P-A-R.

Hello, and we're back. So I just wanted to bring us back to that article that I mentioned before, those adverts. So why is the UK losing so many prime ministers? I want to hear other people's thoughts, but this article by Dr. Benworthy, he is a politics and societies professor, and he goes on to say in this article, which I think is really interesting, is that that Labour isn't the issue. It's often that the failures, what they're inheriting is what is, you know, downfall, really. So Starmer's failure, according to this article, is that Starmer's failure then flows into the second factor, that of fraying relations with Labour PMs. This is partly a long-term problem. Since the 1970s, MPs of both parties have become more rebellious and less loyal. Then rejected and ejected and then dejected have a greater influence. So arguably, what it's saying is that, you know, the MPs are not loyal and not as committed as they were back in the days when there was Brown and we had, you know, the Labour Party, and there was a lot more commitment. And it's like the Prime Minister, they're struggling to hold their peers, and I think that's a really, you know, interesting thing that people aren't realising. Everyone's so eager to just throw out the Prime Minister, but is Andy Burnham going to be that one that holds the loyalty of the PMs? And I think it's something really interesting to think about. Moving on from this, let's look at manifestos. So what do Labour plan to do? You know, if we all just think, oh, Labour's the option, Conservatives, there's all these different options, but what do they actually plan to do? So looking at the Labour website and their manifestos, what they want to work on and their work so far. So their work so far has been cracking down on illegal working by increasing raids, toughest powers yet to disrupt criminal smuggling gangs, and landmark deals to stop small boat crossings. So according to Labour, that's what they've done so far. But why is this important according to their website? It's because they don't call it Britain is a tolerant and compassionate country. They're proud. They plan for change. So what do they plan to change? This is the important part. This is the manifesto. This is what are we voting for. So they want economic stability, secure borders, national security, kickstart economic growth, building NHS fit for the future. You know, these are missions that many parties say they have, but will it come through? And that's what we'll see with time. But in comparison, let's look at the opposite end of the scale. Let's look at the Reform Party. So the Reform Party have many policies and a big manifesto. Some of the top ones on their policies, according to the Reform UK website, is stop the boats, secure and defend our borders, and deport illegal migrants. This is a controversial one for many, which I think is controversial. But the two different ends of the spectrum, they both have very similar policies. Now, people wouldn't think this, but just reading through them, they both say that they want to secure borders. They both say they want economic stability. But if you look into the nitty-gritty of it and the difference, what is different between them? It's how they plan to do this. So the Reform Party are very strict on how they plan to do it. So they plan to deport illegal migrants, which is one of their biggest policies that I'm sure everyone knows about. But what does the manifesto actually say? So reading into this, this is what the Reform UK website says. It says that they plan to deport illegal migrants in the UK, and we will leave the European

European Convention of Human Rights. Now, this is a big deal. Repealing the Human Rights Act is what they plan to do, and they plan to ensure that anyone who enters the country legally will be ineligible for asylum. Now, everyone's like, okay, they're sorting the immigration problem out, but if you read into that, they want to change the Human Rights Act, and the Human Rights Act is a big bill that protects so many. So really, is that worth what they're arguing for? And I think that's down to the voter yourself. Now, the Labour Party, in their manifesto, they don't argue this. They want to keep the Human Rights Bill, but they're tackling immigration from a different sector. They plan to have different secure borders, and they're planning to do it in a completely different way. But we'll come back to that after the short next song. So I've got Jamie Webster, This Place.

Hello and welcome back to The Conversation with me, Alice Haston. So before that little song by Jamie Webster, such a good song in my opinion anyway, but before that song we were talking about the two policies between Labour and Reform and what are their differences and what's, you know, what do their manifestos actually say. These are the pure facts from their website, their words, their websites. So this is what we're just comparing today. And before the break, I talked about how the Reform Party, in according to their website and to their policy, they, in one of them, the deport illegal immigrants policy, they want to change the Human Rights Act. But what is the Human Rights Act? If you didn't know, the Human Rights Act 1988 is UK law that incorporates the fundamental rights and freedoms, and it protects so many people. It protects you from age, background or social status, protects women in the workplace, and it protects you to the right to life, to a fair trial, liberty and security, and many more. So arguably, they want to change this to conform to their policy, which gets out illegal migrants. Now, I think it's arguably to say, is this a fair trade? You know, should we change the Human Rights Act that protects so many in order to get illegal migrants out? It's a hard trade, but you know, I think that's down to you, the voter. You know, what do you value more? What do you want more to happen? Whereas in the Labour manifesto, this is not one of their policies. They don't mention the Human Rights Act in their policies. But they do have a different stand on how to make Britain a clean energy. And they want to keep energy costs down. They want to keep and commit to net zero. With, in contrast, the policy from the Reform Party do not want to commit to net zero. They want to scrap net zero, which, according to their website, they believe it will cut energy bills. Now, this is arguably debatable, and if you want to go into the bits of, you know, environmentalists and how our energy bills will come down, but they're the two contrasting ideals. Now, the Reform Party say they will prioritise energy scrutiny. They will expand domestic energy production and scrap policies that drive bills higher while making Britain more dependent on foreign energy. Lower energy costs mean lower prices, higher wages, strong economy. British households and businesses have been crushed by among the highest energy costs in the world, driven by bad ideological policy. Now, they want to scrap net zero, and they want to do the energy bills in a completely different way to Labour. Now, I think you should look into what net zero is. Net zero helps us get cleaner energy. It's your windmills and all these type of things, and it gets us clean energy so we're not less reliant on other parts of the world, like this war in Iran, more politics for you there. You know, that is still ongoing. As much as Trump tries to get a treaty going, it's still, you know, recently there's back and forth, but I wouldn't say it's completely settled. I think there's still time, and it's definitely something to watch. But this scrap net zero policy is completely different to what we've currently got with the Labour government. So I want to know, what do the voters think? Do you think we should scrap net zero, or do you want to keep it in? Which side of the coin are you on? So I think that's an interesting comparison between the two, because, you know, the two completely opposite parties, on some things they are quite similar. They do both want to secure borders and they do want a stable economy. But as I say, the way they're doing it is completely different. Now, the Labour Party do want national security, and they do want a building and NHS fit for the future. Now, when we look at the Reform website, and what do they think about the NHS? Well, they say that they want to keep the NHS and help British people have children. They want to revitalise British manufacturing. They want to make law-abiding citizens feel safe. And yes, one of their policies is protect the NHS, despite rumours online. According to the Reform UK website, they want to protect the NHS. It will remain free at the point of use, funded by general taxation. They want to improve it, redirect funding back, and they want to... Successive Conservative and Labour governments have failed, they believe, leaving patient satisfaction and clinical outcomes at record levels. But, arguably, this Reform website, this is a policy, but it doesn't say how. It doesn't say how they plan to boost the NHS. It doesn't say how. So this is something to take into account. If you are wanting to vote for a party, I think we should all look into how do they plan to do this policy? Because we've all been there when a prime minister has come into power and has said, oh, I'm going to do this. And you go, okay, how? And then they don't do it because the how was never there. So I think we should constantly be asking how to both Reform and to Labour. When the Labour say they're going to secure borders, how? How are they going to do that? So I think it's something that we should always be questioning.
especially in the political world. But according to the Labour Party, so far they have the toughest powers yet to disrupt criminal smuggling gangs, and they've cracked down on illegal working by increasing raids. So the Labour Party are saying that's a part of securing their borders. They're saying that that's how they've secured borders, by being the toughest on smuggling gangs, which arguably there is a fact that they have been doing that. But are they saying they're going to secure borders in a different way? Are they going to, you know, reform or offering a different perspective, I guess? And I think that's something to take into account. They also say, Labour say that they're restoring order and control. According to the Labour website, Labour are restoring order and control to our immigration systems that operate swiftly. Almost 60,000 illegal migrants and foreign criminals have been removed or deported. Now, you wouldn't expect to see this on the Labour website, which is, I was quite shocked when I was reading it, because you expect maybe this from before, but it shows that the two parties do have similarities, and I think that's really something to take into account, because they clearly do have similar policies, but one may be more extreme or different to the other. So it's definitely something to consider when you're viewing and wanting to consider who should I vote for. I always think, let's look at what they're doing. Let's look at what they're saying they want to do, because really, if they're saying they're going to do it, then maybe they will. You know, it's not always certain, but I think it's great to look into. Now, after the break, I'm going to discuss what ward we're going to be looking at and what issues there is in the community of the Stonycroft ward, as today I'm going to have Steve Radcliffe in for an interview. I'll see you shortly. Here is the next song.

Hello, and that was Real Love. That was a beautiful song. I really like that one. So my name is Alice Haston, and this is The Conversation, a show about politics. You know, just a friendly conversational show where we talk about politics, we talk about the party's manifestos and what that means for the future of the country. As everyone may know, or if you've not heard, the Prime Minister, Keir Starmer, did resign yesterday, and that was a really big day for the country. And obviously, when Keir Starmer did resign, that means there's a question, is Andy Burnham the next leader? Is he going to take over? Is he going to be the King of the North? It's only time will tell. And I think, you know, I think the fact that he is Andy Burnham, his train's getting tracked by the BBC, and he's a very big figure, and he's done a lot for Manchester. He made free bus passes for 16 to 18 year olds, and he has made a big impact. So is this his time? But he's still inheriting a country in crisis if he does become into power. So what does that mean? Will he do a better job than Starmer? Only time will tell. But I'm here to update you on the biggest news, and that is the biggest news. And I'm also to update you on the policies of the parties, new changes, new articles, everything politics. And today I'm also want to talk about some issues in the community, because, well, when we have issues, we look up to our MPs and our councillors, because ultimately they're the only people who can do anything about it. So today we're looking at Stonycroft, the ward, which the councillor Steve Radford is the councillor for. He is their lead party, the Liberal Democrats. And he will be in shortly, and he's going to talk about the issues in the area, and I'm going to ask him, what is the party doing? What is the councillor doing? And what is his role and everything, and what does he do for his constituents? So some of the issues that I'm going to highlight is, whilst, you know, the roads are great, but there is some potholes, and what's he doing about this, you know? And there was also, there was a rat problem in March. There was an article by the Liverpool Echo who highlighted this and said, like, you know, the people of Stonycroft deserve better. Is this resolved? Only, well, he's going to be coming in today, and we'll be asking him, is this going to be resolved? And then the next biggest issue in Stonycroft, I think, is fly tipping. Not only do we have it here in Kensington, but it's a big issue in Liverpool. You know, you drive around sometimes and there's a mattress on the floor, or there's boxes thrown around, and this is a big issue, especially for the people of Stonycroft. So I think today we're going to ask him these questions, you know, what's changing and what can we do about it? You know, politics, we choose the people in power. We've chose Steve Radford, and he's going to come in, and we're going to ask him, what, you know, you've been chosen by the people, voted by the people. What do you think is going to happen? What needs to happen? And what can we do as the people to encourage it? You know, I think highlighting the problems is what makes the problem get resolved. If we highlight these potholes, councillors like Steve Radford, he's going to fix it. So we're going to ask him today, and he'll be on shortly. But for now, here's the next song.

That was Daisy Jill, Nothing Out of Me. So that was such a good song. There was a little break in between. So an article I've got here from the Times, which I think is very topical considering, you know, Burnham and Starmer. This is called Andy Burnham Will Seek to Soothe Markets as He Marches on Number 10. So the Times have reported this. So the former mayor of Greater Manchester will vow to protect the economy and stick to fiscal rules in a major speech next week as he gets ready to take power. So what do we think about this? If you want to get in touch, just contact Liverpool Community Radio and talk to us or message us online. We also are on Dab and Spotify if you want to get in touch. Or my name is Alice Haston. You can contact me on Instagram, anything like that. It's just my name. And let me know what you think and what you want to hear about on the next show. But this article says that Andy Burnham will use a speech next week to pledge to grow the economy and commit to Labour's fiscal rules as he prepares to enter Downing Street after the resignation of Keir Starmer. So this is interesting because, you know, Burnham's not in power yet, but he's already stating what he wants to achieve, which I think is very interesting because, you know, you've got to do these kind of things if you want to get into power, but he hasn't said yet how he's going to achieve them. I think only time will come with that. So Darren Jones, the chief secretary to the Prime Minister, is considering standing for the leadership to trigger a contest, even if he has no chance of winning. And I think that says even more that all the Labour members have such faith in Burnham, because if the chief secretary is considering standing just to let him win, I think that's quite interesting. I think that I wonder, is anyone else gonna stand against him, or is it just gonna be Burnham? Is there anyone else in the ring? I think that's something only time will tell. But some Burnham allies said that they felt daunted by the scale of the challenges ahead. I think, wow, that, you know, even his allies know maybe this is what's gonna happen. Maybe he's the only option to come to power. So, Darren Jones, the Chief Secretary, also said to be concerned about the economic direction of a Burnham government, including the potential appointment of Ed Miliband as Chancellor. Now, that's interesting. However, critics said he is unlikely to win the support of not Burnham being to stand. Burnham will use the speech early next week to attempt to bolster his economic credentials and concern in the markets about his premiership. He will promise to reduce the national debt and the cost of borrowing as he sets out a credible plan for growth than the current fiscal rules. So that means that next week, hopefully, we should see what this plan looks like, how he's going to change the economy, and what this means for us, how it affects our taxes and everything that we do. And most importantly as well, the government borrowing, because that affects how much tax we pay and affects everything, the treasury and where our money goes. Everyone wants to know what it's being used for. So the Times also go on to say that Miliband had been favourited for the role but has been the subject of briefings by cabinet colleagues who believe he's not pro-business enough, will undermine market confidence. So the Times is saying here, arguably, that Miliband is the favourite, but does he really know the market? Can he really do the job? Not the job of Prime Minister, but the job of Market Secretary. This is really interesting, I think. And the Times have reported this yesterday, just after Starmer's resignation. And only time will tell, really, what's going to happen next. You know, there's predictions, and it says that they reported a new article where Starmer sets up row with Andy Burnham over defence plan because they both have differing views on defence. Now, Keir Starmer said he will push ahead with plans to publish the long-awaited defence investment plan before the NATO summit on July 7th, which is soon creeping up, even though his successor will not have signed up to it. The Prime Minister faces a row with Andy Burnham, who the Times have been told wants it delayed until he enters Downing Street. Burnham is said to be keen to examine the plans and make the decision himself. So it looks like there's a bit of, you know, Starmer really wants these defence plans to go ahead. But if he's not going to be in power, should they? You know, because if they go ahead before Burnham gets there, then it would be hard for Burnham to change things around, especially in this, you know, stance. But Burnham's not in power yet, so should he really have a say? There's all these sides to consider. The article goes on to say the Prime Minister faces a row with Andy Burnham, an ally of John Healey, the former Defence Secretary who quit over the plan, said there was no point in publishing it half-baked dip before Burnham's in number 10. So the former Defence Secretary doesn't think this should be published before Burnham gets into power and calls it half-baked. Because he said, "No, this dip settlement falls well short and an incoming PM will still have to meet the same requirements." So clearly there's a strong argument against publishing half-baked dip. Now, do we really think Starmer's going to go ahead and publish his plans and go forward with it? Or is he going to let Andy Burnham have his way? However, Nick Thomas Siemens,
the Cabinet Office Minister denied Starmer's government was a zombie government on Tuesday, said that the DIP would still be published in the next couple of weeks. He told the Detake programme on Radio 4 isn't a delay because it's something that the country has always planned to do for the NATO summit, which is nearly July in Turkey. That remains the case, that is unchanged, work is continuing. Rachel Reeves, the Chancellor, told MPs, "I'm confident that they will be published for the NATO summit. It will involve more money spent more effectively and will meet the scale of the challenge facing our country." So it looks like Rachel Reeves on the side for this to go ahead. But will this truly happen? I think the defence is really important considering the war in Iran and considering Ukraine. So it's important that Britain has this defence, but it's arguments on how much should be spent on it. That's something to mull over while the next song is coming on and while we wait for Steve Radford to join us.

0: Hello, and we're back. This is The Conversation with Alice Haston, and we are talking all things politics. So today, I've got Steve Radford in today. Do you want to introduce yourself, Steve?
1: Hi, good afternoon. I'm Councillor Steve Radford. I'm leader of the Liberal Party. Can I stress that's the genuine Liberals, not the SLDP who jumped in with the SDP and then jumped in with the Tories and drift about everywhere. Genuine Liberals.
0: Yeah, so he's the leader of the Liberal Party and he's here today to talk about what he's doing in his area. So I've got some questions. So, what changes have you brought to the Stonycroft ward and what are the plans for the future? Have you got any coming?
1: I think, if you don't mind, I've brought it out to what my Liberal Party group, including myself and Councillor Billy Lake and our other team members, are doing across the whole city, which have an impact at Stonycroft, but broader. First of all, we're launching a really rigorous campaign. We've launched it to challenge the council about the fact that all over the city, houses of multiple occupation are being converted by builders. One, they're often not declaring them to the council. Two, they're often declaring them after the work's been done and say a fait accompli, or applying for a legal technicality called certificate of lawfulness, which means we're going under the radars of the system to do a conversion and we've done it, so we don't want to involve in consulting the community. The Liberal Party is uniquely banging the heads together of council officers and raising it with council senior officers as well as senior councillors to say, you're allowing a planning department that doesn't ensure enforcement, which is bringing the planning controls under total lack of credibility. And it's happening just in our wards, even more so actually in Kensington Ward, which is led by the leader of the council. I thought he might have noticed. And we're pushing the issue. We want planning laws to cap the number of HMOs, but not just do it on paper, enforce it.
0: Yeah.
1: The council has hundreds of strategy documents under its file, but they're bloody useless.
0: So do you think they need to enforce it more?
1: Enforce it full stop. Mm. At the moment, I could give you the list of Kensington this week, and it will have 7 applications for certificate of lawfulness, which means we've done the conversion, we haven't applied for planning permission, and now we're trying to avoid planning permission. It's not just in our own wards, even though it's true of parts of Tuebrook particularly.
0: Yeah.
1: But it's true of Kensington, it's true of Anfield. And the Liberal Party is doing a service to the whole city. We're fighting against the abuse of HMOs and a limp planning department that's letting them get away with it.
0: Yeah, and how are you fighting for this?
1: We're meeting officers every month and we're giving them lists of evidence of B&B conversions, Airbnbs opened, HMOs up for sale on websites. The council is just making no notice of. And we're really causing some ruffle feathers. And that's what a constructive opposition does. At the Housing Working Party, which we said the council needs a housing committee, biggest issues of the city, we're cracking down on why the council is taking so little effort to redevelop 10,000 long-term vacant properties. The budget for homelessness has gone up by 60%.
0: Yeah.
1: We've got people in hostels and hotel accommodation, which is extraordinarily expensive. We've got 10,000 long-term derelict properties in the city, not just in Tuebrook, ironically even more than the Kensington. I had to bring that attention to the leader of the council and said, what are you doing? And on the Working Party, the Liberal Party group put on the table, we want a coordinated, targeted effort in areas like Kensington and Anfield, where there's very high, and Tuebrook, where there's high proportions of long-term derelicts. We want them brought back into use. People coming off the housing list means somewhere else on the housing list has got a house. It also means the council saves money on homelessness and it brings in more rateable value.
0: And what brought this to your attention? How did you find out about this big issue? Has it always been something?
1: Like most councillors, we walk the streets of our wards every day. We see the derelicts. We talk to the neighbours.
0: Yeah.
1: We've got a derelict property which is used by the burglars to break in. We've got a derelict property which is used for fly tipping, which causes a health issue for the neighbours.
0: Mm.
1: We've seen derelict properties which have gone on fire. We walk our patch every day.
0: Yeah.
1: Every day we see the real problems that the council officers just treat as a sort of number-crunching exercise. We see the impact and we bring that impact to the town hall and say, this is why it's a priority. This is why something's doing. At the last council budget, we were the only party that last couple of budgets moved an amendment to say the council put more senior staff into tackling derelicts. And we voted to improve the budget for the private licensing team because, as the constructive opposition, we want to have the life of our residents improved. And sometimes that means putting more money into enforcement. We voted to support more money into highways. As a constructive opposition, we were calling for more enforcement. So we voted for extra funds to go enforcement. Now we want to see the council delivery on it.
0: Yeah, and how has the process been so far? You know, challenging the council. Have they challenged you back on any of these ideas?
1: Well, I spent 1.5 hours debating with council housing officers why they don't want to have a local housing scheme, and ignoring the fact that someone in Tew Brook could be given an allocation in Speak. They're away from their family. Their kids then have to travel on council bus services, so that costs the council money. They aren't able to support their grandparents, which means social services are called in. We're calling for a local preference housing scheme. We've worked one in one of our wards at the Woodyard Terrace. 40 of the houses were rented out and 20 were given preference to local people. And straight away, we didn't get a sort of like, you know, 40 people arrived from Croxteth, landed in the middle of Tewbrook and didn't know anybody. Mm. We had 20 local families moved in, and that helped settle the whole estate into the surrounding community. We're fighting for local preference scheme. It's going to the council cabinet for one of the recommendations, thanks to the Liberal Party. Thanks to the Liberal Party, one of the recommendations to the Housing Working Party will be there should be a targeted effort in the areas of high concentration of derelicts, such as parts of Wavertree, Toxteth, parts of Anfield, Tewbrook and Kensington, and really drill down the number of derelicts. A derelict house can blight the street.
0: Is that leading on from that? A lot of people online I've seen in the Facebook group have raised the issue of fly tipping. Now, do you think fly tipping is linked to these derelict houses and people are just fly tipping there?
1: Some of the derelict properties can be subject of fly tipping, but fly tipping is broader. At the moment, too many people, and it's not just necessarily tenants or any particular type of tenant or resident, too many people get private builders in or a landlord come in, clear a flat and say, I'm not going to bother buying a skip, I'll just throw it in the back entry.
0: Yeah, and how are you going to tackle this?
1: And what we want to do is more enforcement. I'll be honest, I've reported people in the street who fly tipped and said to the council, I've seen them fly tip, I've personally challenged them,
0: and
1: I want the
0: happened.
1: Council to prosecute.
0: Yeah, has it happened?
1: And I have to say, it's sadly not enough.
0: Which and is unfortunate because it makes
1: it's not unfortunate, yeah. It's actually feeble management. Sorry, let me put absolutely blunt. It is weak, feeble management. We've produced evidence of address labels, we've produced statements, and we're encouraging residents every week to give witness statements. The last council, we got a freedom of information because council officers will play, they've got a, oh, it's a great stress finding statistics.
0: Yeah.
1: And they find statistics when it suits them, but when it doesn't suit them, they don't find them. So we had to table freedom of informations. And we got a list of the last freedom of informations. And there's loads of fly tipping tickets in the city centre. So it's great for someone walking around the city table and say, oh, you've lost your crisp packet. Have a fine. But in the areas where it's affected, in the terrace streets of Liverpool, where fly tipping is too often routine, the council prosecutions have been like one per ward in 3 months.
0: Wow.
1: That is not an accident. It is a lack of resources. The council needs to understand there is a city of ratepayers live in the terrace areas of Liverpool who pay their rates and deserve a service they're not getting. The council service should not be just about the city centre.
0: Yes.
1: My group, the Liberal Party group, is banging on the door of council officers and councillors, making that clear at cabinet meetings, committee meetings and officers meetings. And, yeah, we've upset a few councillors. And in fairness, quite a few Labour councillors agree with us. But sometimes they're not always strong enough to say to the officers, you're not doing your job.
0: As a councillor yourself, how do you think this, you know, is going to take effect with the other councillors? Do you think you'll all come together and be able to put in an effective plan?
1: How should I put it? Like every profession, whether it's doctors, policemen, lawyers, you get some people who are very committed, you know, some people just do the job because they pay for it, and there's a range of talents. There's a range of motivations. And it's not just true of a Labour council, it's true of other councils. When a council gets too big a majority, and it's been in office for a long while, I've noticed a trend is they've become to spend more time justifying what the council officers are doing or not doing. And they forget they're there to represent the residents. I'm not making a party point, because it was true when the Lib Dems were last in power as well. Every administration, after a while, makes that mistake. They forget why they're there. They're there. Too many of them see themselves as telling the public what they think is good for them.
0: So do you think the councillors should be doing more?
1: Oh, the council could be doing more, should be doing more, and is failing the residents.
0: And yourself, are you actively then reporting them as a councillor and being
1: involved?
0: If you
1: go onto any of the Facebooks for Tewbrook and the surrounding communities, which my community support, I'm going to be honest, residents of Newsham Park, which were moved into Kensington with the last boundary review, still come on to us every week with issues. The council is not only... They are removing the refuse and we are reporting the dumping. What they're not doing is sufficiently prosecuting the people who are doing the dumping, because when the prosecutions start hitting the floor, then the problem will stop.
0: Yes.
1: Too many private builders, too many private landlords are cutting costs, and dumping on the street and passing the burden to the taxpayer. And the council is not pushing back. We have a feeble council. And I don't mind upsetting people, I'll say that publicly. And my group is bringing to the attention of officers at every single level what they're not doing in some of the working class communities who deserve better.
0: Yeah. So do you think the other parties need to be doing better then?
1: Well, I just want to be positive about what our group's doing.
0: Yes. Okay.
1: I think we stand on the record on what we're doing. I don't want to spend my time saying, you know, like, for instance, at most budget meetings, Lib Dems spend all their time abstaining, which is true. I have some genuine disagreements with members of the Green Party because, say, if you want extra services, you can't pretend you don't have to increase taxes to pay for it. But that's, you know, that's our point of view. But we will say what we're doing. And more the point, our communities know what we're doing. And we positively try and involve in the community in doing that. One of the things that council is not very good, and I'll change the subject slightly, one of the other issues is everyone knows the health inequality across the country. There's great health inequality. If you lived in Tubrook or Anfield and Kensington, you will probably have a life expectancy of 12 years less than someone living in Woolton or Alton.
0: Mm.
1: And it's not just about income. It's obviously about health education. I'm delighted across our three wards, we launched with the City Region. We helped support a computer training course with the council to encourage people on computer skills. A lot of older people do struggle to even connect, like NHS app. We've done schemes whereby we health adult social care services came in and they've been giving care advice to people and what adaptions they could need to the house to make their life safer in their own homes. And we're trying to support a lot of health initiatives that the council's gone on paper, but not always connect to the communities that need it to happen. And we're leading from the front.
0: Yeah, is there any other initiatives you want to shout out that are going ahead or that are for the community?
1: Yeah, I think one of the biggest impacts, 6 years ago, Joe Anderson and the Labour Party, including Wendy Whitewash from Kensington Ward, said they were going to move Peter Lloyd and close it and move it to Kensington, which would have been absolutely ridiculous. It would have meant that the whole of the West Derby Tubrook area wouldn't have had a sports centre.
0: Mm.
1: And it would have been moved there. We kicked a fuss up. We've been campaigning for the fact it hasn't been renovated. It's now taken 6 years to renovate. The swimming pool probably should be open next week. Let's be in context. The Allies liberated Western Europe quicker than the council renovated Peter Lloyd. but it wouldn't be there if it wasn't for the Liberal Party group kicking a fuss up.
0: And are you encouraging the community to be using this centre?
1: Oh, yeah. My community will not need any encouragement to use it. They'd be crashing at the doors to get it moving, particularly in this weather.
0: Yes.
1: And there's an example where the Liberal Party have rocked the boat, demanded a service doesn't get lost for the area. Labour councillors wouldn't have been able to say that. They would have been told to toe the line.
0: Mm.
1: The Labour Party's got a policy of collective responsibility. As a Liberal, I call it collective irresponsibility. They all have to be as stupid as each other. They've got to do what they're told. Liberals, as councillors, have always got a duty to represent their community and what's best for the city, irrespective of what's good for the party. And I think that gives us our cutting edge that's different than other political parties.
0: Yeah, and what do you think about the recent elections of all the new councillors that win in the Liverpool region, but, you know, just outside, like you got Knowsley, Sefton? What do you think about the outcome and, you know, the councillors that have taken those seats?
1: Well, I'm going to be honest. I think the elections were a mixed bag across the Liverpool City region. We could spend some time going into each, but I don't think it really helpful. But my view is all the major parties need to listen to the public. You can't have immigration at the level of about 1 million per year or 500,000 per year or whatever, and a projection of a population growing by 10 million over the next decade, not have a housing crisis, mm-hmm. and not have problems with hospitals and GP surgeries and educators trying to educate in 40 different languages rather than a lesser number. And it also does mean the culture of an area changes dramatically, some areas more than others. If you ignore the public, then don't expect the public go to the extremes.
0: Yeah. Do you think the public needs to be listened to more then?
1: The public need to be listened to, and they need to have a more honest dialogue with the public. Yes, immigration has some advantages. Yes, it has some disadvantages. And we need to actually have a more considered policy and lead it for a long while. I campaigned when I was younger for underground evangelical, helping Christians in Eastern Europe who were under repression of the Soviet Union. And we often included actually bringing out religious refugees out of Soviet Union.
0: Yeah.
1: There are people who are genuine refugees who deserve and need support because they are refugees. I've met a lot of people who've applied for asylum who have come to the UK because there's better economic opportunities. That is not what asylum's for.
0: Yeah.
1: And the authorities have failed to ensure that asylum is for people who are suffering from fear of life or persecution and danger to life and person because of their race, religion or creed and would be in danger in any part of the country. So, for example, Christians are having a raw deal in Nigeria. But that's only true in northern Nigeria, the Muslim states on the border.
0: Mm.
1: But if they lived in Biafra or the Delta state, being a Christian is not a problem. So there is no case for saying someone should need Nigeria because of religious persecution.
0: Mm.
1: But there is a case they've moved within the country.
0: Yeah.
1: And the country is failing them. Don't get me wrong. And I've supported protests to the Nigerian embassy. But there's no need for them to come to the UK because southern Nigeria is perfectly safe for the Christian community.
0: Mm.
1: And we can't be the asylum hostel of the world.
0: Yes.
1: And
0: do you think it needs to be more controlled then?
1: There does need to be more control and more honest control. Mm. That means genuine asylum seekers do need support. One of the biggest groups of people coming to the UK is from Eritrea. We've never had any historical links with Eritrea.
0: Mm.
1: It was a former Italian colony.
0: Mm.
1: It doesn't have a civil war.
0: Yeah.
1: It doesn't have religious persecution because it's got a mixed Christian, Coptic and Islamic population, which has been fairly settled. So why on earth are we taking thousands, tens of thousands of people from Eritrea as a country who only want to avoid conscription?
0: Mm.
1: Conscription is a political choice by their country.
0: Mm.
1: So I think we need to separate asylum out of immigration, and then we should look at a skills mix. And I know, for instance, in construction industry, there's a massive shortage of construction skills.
0: Mm.
1: For us to turn away people with a construction skill because they don't have a high earnings level is absolutely counterproductive.
0: Yes.
1: We have a shortage of agricultural workers. There's a great use of agricultural workers in East Anglia. But people coming to work here for a period, if British people go to Abu Dhabi, they don't get citizenship.
0: No.
1: They come on a work permit.
0: Yes. So you think maybe we should have more work permits?
1: I think we should have work permits were sensible. I mean, one of the biggest absurd nonsenses, I think there's one kebab shop in Oldham that had 400 people come on asylum passes because they needed people to cut meat.
0: Hmm.
1: Well, I don't think there really should be a great shortage of people who could cut joints of meat in the UK, halal or otherwise. So I think we need more rigorous government. We need to be honest with the public. And the established parties should stop sulking about the public voting stream and stop labelling people as racist and actually say, come on, sit down, listen to the public.
0: And what the public want, yeah.
1: Listen to the public, engage with the public. Sometimes actually say to them, sorry, an example in Liverpool, we've got a fantastic community from Kerala. Actually, their health sector in that southern Indian state is renowned as being the world leading healthcare. And they virtually make a great contribution to our hospitals. So I think we need to have a considered factual debate, not shout people down as being racist because you say something that you don't want to hear. Listen to them and change what's policies that not necessarily always listen to the public and agree with everything, but at least meet them halfway. And if you don't be upset or surprised if people vote the extremes.
0: Hmm. So leading on from that, the change in leadership is coming along. So, you know, Keir Starmer resigned yesterday. What do you think about that? Do you think the country's going to change? Will it change your job if we get Andy Burnham in power or someone different?
1: I always try to look at people positively until I know otherwise. Andy Burnham has been a long-standing supporter of electoral reform, which will make a voting system where people vote for what they want, not vote what they don't want.
0: Mm-hmm.
1: I hope he gives the Labour Party leadership, which, by the way, the Labour Party itself has voted for support for PR, but the parliamentary party has often objected.
0: Mm-hmm.
1: I think that's good news. I think he's been quite brave. He's actually said, I'm prepared to cut down on the welfare bill,
0: mm-hmm.
1: and we do need to improve support for long-term investment. I think any businessman would say that's right. Keir Starmer wobbled.
0: Yes, I think he came into a country in crisis and he didn't do the best job.
1: I think that's incredibly generous. I think he was totally indecisive, wanted to come to power. Many people will get up on television, say how everything is terrible, and when they get into power, don't have a clue where to start. It's a bit like Nick Clegg and the Liberal Democrats.
0: Yeah.
1: He came into office, wanted the jag, and didn't want to change any policies, and just rolled over by the Tory party because he didn't have a clue what to do. He never thought about, I could be in opposition, or I could be in a coalition. We in the Liberal Party have always said you could to try and find the common good, work with the administration on things that need to be done, and sometimes it will mean a bit of compromise. Therefore, we've worked with the Labour Party on a couple of the long-term budgets for council, and we're the only opposition to do it. I think Burnham will be a fresh leadership start, and I think he's got more credibility and ability to persuade people to make some of the difficult decisions that need to be made. Whether he does, time will tell.
0: Yes, that's what I always say,
1: but
0: only time.
1: We should always look at the positive. I think his knowledge of the benefits of devolution are fundamentally useful. I think England as a country has been grossly dominated by London-centric policies, by people who live in London, legislate in London, work in London, never see the environment outside London, the home counties, and don't believe there's a world existing north for the Watford Gap. I think Burnham will be a healthy change. But whether he can carry a Labour Party to some make some of the difficult decisions that they have so far evaded doing, only time will tell.
0: Yeah. Thank you so much for coming on to the conversation with me. Do you have any last minute, you know, future plans or initiatives that you want to mention before we say goodbye?
1: I think I'd say to the voters of Liverpool, I think there's a strong prospect that there will be no political party with a majority in the city next year.
0: It is a four-party system now.
1: Well, yeah. I think it's even in Liverpool, it's even much bigger than that.
0: Even bigger, yeah.
1: Yeah, in Liverpool, it's bigger than that. I want to assure the residents of Liverpool, the Liberal Party will try and support a stable budget and a stable administration, irrespective of who the lead parties are. We will put the city first, and we will be a constructive opposition. And just like we did during the budget working parties when the council feigns the close down, we will stay the course. We won't play games. We will put our concerns on the table. We will we'll need to compromise. We will work with other people to put the city first. And that I can assure all the residents, if you vote for the Liberal Party, you know what you're going to get.
0: Yeah. Thank you so much for coming onto the show. This was the...
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4: 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Film Music Legends. Hello and welcome along to the fifth edition of Film Music Legends. And this month, it's going to be about Howard Shore. So I think there might be a bit of music from Lord of the Rings played, perhaps. He is now most well known for that in the 21st century, but going back to the late 70s, he has scored many other films, that some of which are pretty famous as well, like Mrs. Doubtfire from 1993 and Big from 1988. So I'll be dropping from 1993 and Big from 1988. So I'll be dropping in the soundtracks from them as well into this hour for you.

early on. It was at the age of 8 or 9, around that age, where he was starting to get proficient at instruments like the piano. And he was only 13 or 14 when he first joined a band as well. He went to summer camp, as many teenagers do in the North American continent, and the connection that he made there would also become pivotal to his future career success. He bumped into someone called Lorna Michaels, who was a TV producer. He also made shows happen as well. He was the one who brought about Saturday Night Live in the 70s, as well as some of the late night talk shows, which had a comic nature to them as well, with many of the guests and a musical side to it as well, as you can imagine. So he ended up collaborating and working with Lorna Michaels, this TV producer, later into the 70s. He'd already also joined a jazz band by then in his 20s called Lighthouse. So things were going places for him already. And when he worked on Saturday Night Live as a director of music, he also appeared in sketches alongside the likes of Dan Aykroyd and John Belushi. Apparently, it was also him that came up with the name The Blues Brothers. He suggested it to them, and that became a really successful movie, didn't it, in 1980. I haven't got this one to play, but the first movie that he scored in 1978 was a low-budget movie, and that was actually costing still about $1.5 million to put together, a Canadian film with a rather dark theme to it, about a man and his ex-wife who was sequestered for her own protection and a series of brutal unsolved murders. So it was these sorts of films that he was working on at first. That was called The Brood. He then started to collaborate with David Cronenberg, and he made films in a genre that was dubbed body horror, an emerging new genre that really explored the dark side of humanity and behaviours. And he scored quite a few of those films going into the early 80s. And then also one in 1985 that was directed by Martin Scorsese, the director of The Godfather fame. That one was called After Hours in 1985. But the first piece I'm going to play in this hour dedicated to the film music of Howard Shore is from The Fly in 1986. This was a remake of a horror film in 1957, adapted from a novel. A man invents a teleportation device, and I think you know what's going to happen. One time he steps in it and he doesn't realise there's a fly inside it. Everything seems fine at first, but then he starts eventually transforming more and more into a human hybrid with a fly. So that's truly nightmarish, isn't it? Houseflies are bad enough at the size they are when they're just houseflies. So let's play the theme that Howard Shore wrote to open this film. That's the first bit of music on tonight's Film Music Legends.

One of the things that he does very well is create a very moody and tense atmosphere, which suits many of the films that he has been working on up until this point as well, particularly as he scored nearly every David Cronenberg film in his career, from the 1978 film The Brood onwards, except for one that he didn't do, which was The Dead Zone in 1983, which had a soundtrack written by Michael Kamen, if you've heard of him. So now we're going to move forward to his first really family-friendly film that he ever made a soundtrack for. And it was also one of the ones

that really propelled the fame of Tom Hanks. It was not Tom Hanks's first film in the 80s, but this is the one that really turned him into a Hollywood A-lister, I would say. In 1988, he played the part of a 13-year-old boy who was dissatisfied with the height that he was at because he failed to get onto a fairground ride for safety reasons, and therefore he couldn't impress his teenage crush. He made a wish that he could become bigger. It was literally granted the next day when his body had transformed into that of an adult size. And of course, Tom Hanks was now the actor that played him. So this is one of the most gentle and more whimsical pieces that Howard Shore had produced so far, totally in the spirit of this Hollywood family-friendly blockbuster. This is the opening theme to a film that was simply called Big.

He did return to working with David Cronenberg straight after this. In the same year, he worked on Dead Ringers, and then, as we move forward to 1991, that was a year in which he worked on another of David Cronenberg's films, one called Naked Lunch. But one film that he would work on that came out in that same year, 1991, was another huge Hollywood success. But also, like the majority, and perhaps maybe even the exclusive content of David Cronenberg's films, it was in the horror genre firmly. A psychological horror that is very famous. It's called The Silence of the Lambs, starring Jodie Foster as an FBI rookie who wants to get the advice of a serial killer who's already been put behind bars. And that, of course, is the character played by Anthony Hopkins in the film, Hannibal Lecter, which is a character with so much notoriety, he has arguably become more famous than even Anthony Hopkins has through the films that he's starred in. Well, since he's got so much experience in what Jodie Foster is looking for, she's trying to figure out the possible modus operandi of a serial killer who is so ruthless that he usually skins his female victims. Since he's probably also experienced himself in such matters, she turns to Hannibal Lecter for some advice. And so, obviously, this score is going to be another one that is dark and moody. But Howard Shore had so much practice during the 80s writing this kind of music that he's produced, obviously, another perfectly fitting theme for this. So, going to go with the opening titles here from The Silence of the Lambs to sum up the spirit of this film as well, from 1991.

move to 1993 after this Silence of the Lambs theme I've just played. He again gets some light and shade in the variety of music that he produces, because the projects he's writing music for also has that light and shade as well. He's mostly written for some of the darker themed movies, but like Big, he's about to write a score for another of Hollywood's big family-friendly successes, and another one that is pivotal to an actor's career. Just as Tom Hanks was propelled to A-list status by Big, this also did wonders for Robin Williams' career. Not that appearing as the genie in Disney's Aladdin didn't do that already. That film and that role as the genie really allowed him to unleash his spontaneous and improvisational lively comedy that he injected straight into the character, just like he did as the DJ who worked on the Forces radio station in Good Morning Vietnam and also in this film in 1993. It was based around improvising a character so that he could see his children after a divorce settlement left him with limited access. He was able to see them in a different way, and the very title of the film was improvised in the plot from him just spotting a couple of newspaper headlines. Mrs. Doubtfire. He doted on the kids, but with Robin Williams' character in the film, Daniel Hilliard, not able to see them, his estranged ex-wife, played by Sally Field, now advertises for a nanny. She doesn't anticipate Daniel applying for the part and donning a disguise and an improvised Scottish accent and playing the role of an elderly Mary Poppins, almost-like character who would keep the kids in line and keep the house in order in the way that he never did within his own marriage. And so he was able to see his own children again. There was often scenes of improvised madness, particularly in the part I'm about to play from the film, in which he had to keep this charade up by any means possible. And so the score follows this by being of a light-hearted, whimsical tone. It gets out the pizzicato strings. That's what it always does, a scene like that. And this is the scene of a part of the film that takes place in Bridges Restaurant. He has to be present at a family meal, which he gets to enjoy playing the part of Mrs. Doubtfire along with his kids, and now the new boyfriend that he has to tolerate as well. At the same time, he can't let an opportunity go when he works at a TV station and he is noticed playing the character of Mrs. Doubtfire. And his boss thinks it's a great idea, potentially for a TV show in which he could star. The only thing is, he wants to meet at the restaurant to talk about it at the very time that the family meal is set to take place. He improvises a way to pull this off, which involves making the unusual request that they sit in the smoking section, and he has to dash between two sections of the restaurant because his boss is sat in the non-smoking section. He'd made such a scene about a smoking advert before corrupting the children, hadn't he? And then he does this. So the music perfectly captures this chaotic energy, so we're going to listen to that now. This is the theme from the Mrs. Doubtfire score for Bridges Restaurant.

So all he does is ship boxes in the TV station, but then he has a little play in the sets, and that's what leads to his break, which is nice. That's a great little piece, as he has to split himself in two. And in Bridges Restaurant, which is the name of the piece. So we're now in 1993 with that one from Mrs. Doubtfire. You are tuned into an hour all about the music of Howard Shore, who is another of Hollywood's most prolific movie soundtrack composers. And we're going through his career chronologically, having started in the late 70s, we're now at 1993 with Mrs. Doubtfire. The Lord of the Rings material is just shortly ahead of us. Mrs. Doubtfire never got a sequel, although one was written, it never came to be filmed. Unfortunately, also because of what happened with Robin Williams, unfortunately, he left us in 2014. So now we're going to go to another film from 1993, and it's going back to a much more adult nature again, one of the biggest films of the year, with a big soundtrack as well, with songs from UB40, I Can't Help Falling In Love With You, that cover they did that reached number one, and also Shaggy's O Carolina that featured on the soundtrack. It was another adult film success. It was another big film for Sharon Stone following the success of Basic Instinct a year earlier. She would find herself being watched in a voyeuristic way by the owner of her apartment. She lived in an apartment block, which was the Sliver apartment block, hence the name of the film. It was based on a 1991 novel. The owner of the apartment block had set up a CCTV system so complex it would show what everybody was up to in every room of every apartment. So I think we know why he wanted to do that. And Sharon Stone was up against him. So he lived in the apartment block and had this massive bank of monitors. It looked like it was looking after a bank or something. Bank of monitors. But he could have got away with saying it was some elaborate gaming setup had it been the 2010s. But in the 90s, it was still slightly more simple times. This is the theme that plays second on the soundtrack when Carly, Sharon Stone's character, moves into the apartment block. So it is Carly Comes to Sliver.

Saxophone seems right at home, doesn't it, in this score, obviously, for this film. So we got ones from Philadelphia, The Client, and of course Lord of the Rings to follow. Legendary film soundtracks from equally legendary films. Each week, this programme explores through the works of the most legendary film composers who have composed the most well-known film music of all time. Film Music Legends. We're just going into the end of 1993 and 1994, I think, with this one. Especially if you watch films in the cinema in the UK, particularly then, before the internet and the ability to pirate them, they did tend to release them 6 months later than in the US, which is when you might have got to see this one, which is called Philadelphia. This was also one of Tom Hanks' most famous roles that he's ever had. He's had so many roles, but this one was particularly memorable as well. It was a legal-based film, but unlike a John Grisham novel, it was more like a legal drama rather than a thriller, although it made the same sort of moral points that some of the John Grisham novels also did. The film's title is simply Philadelphia, the city in which it was set. The law firm operated in that city, and it's about discrimination and the brutally unfair treatment of a man with a terminal illness. AIDS was very much still an issue in the early 90s, and ways to manage the condition had not really been found yet by this point. When HIV crossed into AIDS, it was usually a terminal condition, and that was what the character that Tom Hanks played faced in this film. He worked as a lawyer, and the law firm simply wanted to get rid of him as he further battled the disease. Tom Hanks literally managed to lose weight to fulfil his role in this film. So that shows the dedication that he does show as an actor to play some of the parts that he's played. They used technicalities to get rid of him, but he managed to take them on and take them to court, and that's what this was all about. So we're going to play the opening theme to Philadelphia. There was also the song Streets of Philadelphia by Bruce Springsteen, which was also a hit in the charts as well, taken from the same film.

So we're into 1994 with that one. This is Film Music Legends. It's all about the work of Howard Shaw. The next one I'm going to play for you actually does come from one of the many Hollywood films that's been adapted from John Grisham's prolific line of legal thrillers. The latest to be adapted into a film in 1994 was The Client, that starred Susan Sarandon and Tommy Lee Jones. The plot was fairly typical of the sorts of things that John Grisham's novels tend to be about. It was a young lad, I think he was 13 in the film. He saw a lawyer attempt to commit suicide, which actually traumatised him, and he then had these connections to the mob who he'd seen too much, and his life was in danger, and that's the sort of thing that the plot was about. I can't actually summarise it that easily on the show, so I'm just going to say that. But it was another thrilling film, just like The Firm was, which was made a year or two earlier. And Howard Shaw has given this a bit of a bluesy feel, which suits the part of America which the John Grisham stories are always set in. It's Mississippi type of territory. It's small town America where everything looks the same, where you've got those Strodes with the same businesses lined either side. It's small town America, but sometimes with a big heart. From The Client, this is the main theme to The Client.

In 1994, with that one, John Grisham's The Client, it was the main theme. Hollywood started adapting lots of his novels, and that was the first time that Howard Shore had written a soundtrack to score one of those adaptations. So some of the next work that he did involved in 1996 what I think might have actually been a final project with David Cronenberg. It was another edgy film that he did, simply called Crash. It was about a group of people, and it is a bit awkward to describe on the radio. They were, shall we say, excited by either being involved in car crashes themselves or watching them happen, and it was based on a 1973 novel. He then also went on to do several other films, such as in 1998, the film called Analyze This, which had Billy Crystal, who was forced to become a counsellor to a member of the mob. And then, at the end of the decade, he was contacted by Peter Jackson, who had a massive project for him to do, that he became the most famous of all the work that he had done so far for composing. It involved almost real-time composing of the entire film, which in the unedited versions is over 9 hours long. He produced a score for everything that happened in the movie, even longer than its length. His score followed the real-time events of the movie. This is the live-action adaptation of J.R.R. Tolkien's The Lord of the Rings. The first time Peter Jackson would gain permission off the Tolkien estate to make a live-action movie based on Tolkien's work for the first time. There had been an attempt at making an animation before. It was made, that was back in 1978, but it was never completed due to financial constraints or a budget problem. So they had to reuse parts of the animation they'd already done to finish the story or to summarise what was left of it quickly. But these would be completed, albeit having to abridge quite a bit of Tolkien's expansive story. The first volume was Fellowship of the Ring, the first of three films in a trilogy. So we're going to play some of Howard Shore's music from that. It makes a lot of use of arpeggios, a lot of transitions between minor and major chords to symbolise the battle between good and evil and the light and shade in this story, which has a contrast between the light and comfortable, serene and peaceful Shire where the hobbits reside and where the adventure begins. And a theme for that that is taken off the soundtrack. We're going to play part of it within this one. And also the general minorized main theme that represents the quest and the darkness at the time in the world of Middle-earth. Peter Jackson had to look at what corners of the earth that he could actually film this that wouldn't look like it was filled with too much evidence of modern life. So he found the rugged landscape of New Zealand most suited. Howard Shore went out there to work on the soundtrack as well as doing it at times by the early video conferencing that existed before Skype on the dial-up internet back in 1999, planning out this epic soundtrack. So we're going to play this theme, which is actually taken off the complete recordings of the Fellowship of the Ring soundtrack. It was put out after the main soundtracks were released and actually contains closer to the full score that Howard Shore actually composed. In this, we have the tension that is present in the story, as Gandalf calls at Frodo's comfortable hobbit hole of Bag End to persuade him to take, and I'm going to have to go into a little bit of the story to describe the context of this music. He has to take the one ring that he possesses that he got off his uncle, who really didn't want to part with it, that took place during the prequel, The Hobbit. He just found it on the floor. Gollum was another hobbit that he used to be. He's become a wretched wraith, a creature that is absolutely desperate to get the ring back and even changed his physical appearance. And now he is after Frodo when he is persuaded by Gandalf to take the ring out of the comfortable Shire and on a huge quest to the crevices of Mount Doom to throw it in where it can be destroyed. It is the key to Sauron's, the Dark Lord's power. He can take over the world if he gets hold of it. And he sends these black riders off into the Shire to track Frodo as he tries to leave with his gardener and servant Samwise. So you can see that the tension is building and a lot of the drama takes place in the serene and idyllic land of the Shire, which I think was inspired by Tolkien actually living in the Midlands countryside. And it's such an idyll. So we're going to listen to the theme from that now, which is called Keep It Secret, Keep It Safe, which is what Gandalf urges him to do with the One Ring as he tries to make his way out of the Shire.

So we see some of those themes in there. The theme that Howard Shaw wrote, which is a nice, gentle piece. It's called Concerning Hobbits on the main soundtrack. It works as both a theme for the Shire and also for the Hobbits and Frodo's friends and family in general. And that's contrasted with that sort of main theme that Howard Shaw has composed entirely in minor keys, obviously in minor chords. I meant to say, it's not really given a title of its own, but it pops up several times, obviously, in the Middle-earth score that he's composed, and you heard it just there in that theme. So we're going to play another one. They get out of the Shire. They reach a village called Bree. He gets drunk in the Prancing Pony and almost puts it, well, he does put the ring on briefly. He becomes invisible, meets another character who's later revealed to be a king of men called Aragorn. He's called Strider at the time. They then journey further east and end up in Rivendell after some other further adventures and misadventures involving, shall we say, undesired contact with the Black Riders who are trailing them. They reach the town of Rivendell, and this is a place of elven sanctuary, also the main settlement of the elves. And the theme that Howard Shaw has written here is called Many Meetings, because it is here where a meeting is held, and it forms what is the actual Fellowship of the Ring, the nine members who will bravely make their way on foot, travelling south from Rivendell, either to take part in eventual battles against the Dark Lord Sauron's forces, or in the case of Frodo and Sam, to try and take the ring into Mount Doom eventually, to sneak it in and then destroy it. So this theme plays, it's called Many Meetings.

And that had elements then as well of because Frodo was the one being asked if he could do that, so it brought his theme in again alongside that really quite psychedelic sounding theme that's given for Elrond and his home of Rivendell and the Elven Kingdom as well in their many meetings. So this is the most epic piece of music, I think, within the Fellowship of the Ring soundtrack. I'm going to do that for you, and then I'm going to do one from Twilight, and also I'm going to end the show on a new piece of music that Howard Shawn has written for another Lord of the Rings related series. You may or may not have seen it, because reactions to it have been a little bit mixed. This is the most epic piece of music, perhaps, in the film, when the Fellowship has to find some way to get over the Misty Mountains. I think Gimli the Dwarf suggests the idea of going through them, through the caves, the mines of Moria, which is a treacherous way of getting over the or under the mountains. Orcs are now in the army of Sauron, and they do encounter them under the mines of Moria. And there's just one way out of the entire place to the other side, and that is over this narrow bridge, which is called the Bridge of Khazad-dûm. There, a creature called a Balrog stands in the way, and it is Gandalf who takes him on. Ends up getting pulled down into the abyss, and we lose him at least until sometime in the Two Towers. All this tense action is very excitingly scored by Howard Shaw, and this is the theme known as the Bridge of Khazad-dûm from The Lord of the Rings, The Fellowship of the Ring.

It's the calm after the storm, but it's the bitter calm, as we've been separated from Gandalf the White for now, haven't we? But the Fellowship has to carry on its way. So that takes us through to 2001. The third movie was the third book, The Return of the King. It combined much of these elements in the soundtrack as we had the final tension awaiting the final battles of good versus evil, involving the kingdoms of Gondor and Rohan, the effort by Frodo and the hobbits against the armies of orcs from Sauron the Dark Lord and the traitorous Saruman the White, who was a wizard who turned to the dark side, who had once worked with Gandalf. This piece is the opening one on the soundtrack from The Return of the King, and it conveys all of that feeling in it. It's called A Storm is Coming.

So the three films that had already been completed, I think, before 2001 were released at the end of each year. The Fellowship of the Ring in 2001, The Two Towers in 2002, and then the theme that opened that one there, The Return of the King, the conclusion of the story in 2003. He continued to work on many film scores throughout the noughties, including one for one of the Twilight films called Eclipse in 2010, Gangs of New York that came out a year after Fellowship of the Ring. He scored the three Hobbit films that came out in the 2010s, and also this Lord of the Rings project from Amazon, who got permission from the Tolkien estate to base a TV series on the events of the Lord of the Rings, but they couldn't use the main story, so they went back to the Second Age, which was thousands of years before the events of the Lord of the Rings. It's called The Rings of Power, and it's one of the most expensive TV series that's ever been produced. It's got a mixed reception. Here is the main theme, though, to it, composed by Howard Shore, of course. I'll say bye for now, and I'll see you on the next month, where I'll be doing Alan Silvestri for you.

0: Real Music Legends, Howard Shaw, was produced by Michael Farry. Edited by Michael Farry. It was a production for Liverpool Community Radio. Some edits have had to be made to shorten some of the music played to fit into the hour time slot. 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
1: 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If you'd like more information or more details, then contact me, Steve Farragher, by emailing steve@l-c-r.co.uk. 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

0: That's the problem. Should he put it in Scotland or should he put it in Manchester or Liverpool?
1: It's going to be Manchester,
0: Newcastle?
1: Isn't it?
0: I think it's going to go in Manchester. You know, that's where it's going to go.
2: That can never happen, though, because that's the capital. It's just...
1: Yeah, but you can always have... I mean, you can always have a branch.
2: Yeah.
1: You see shops, but our branch is in Manchester, Liverpool. You know what I mean? So 10 Downing Street, branch in Manchester.
0: Where's... Which street is he going to put it on?
1: Coronation.
0: Oh, yeah. Number 10 Coronation Street. Very good. I went past there yesterday.
2: It's already set up.
0: Yeah. On the way to the Trafford Centre, you go past the set of Coronation Street.
1: The old one or the new one?
0: Oh, whatever the one they use now.
1: The new one. Yeah, no, those are still, because the old one is still.
0: You can see the backs of the houses.
1: Yeah.
0: I don't know whether it's the old one or the new one. I haven't got a clue.
1: Oh, there you go.
0: But you can see the back of the set, and the back of it is just breeze block.
1: You mean not real?
2: I have done.
0: It's not real, did you know?
1: Oh, I thought it was real all these years.
2: Think it was real? Yeah, I thought it was real.
1: I thought it was real.
0: I thought you could go in the corner shop and everything.
1: Yeah, I'm shocked. Yeah. I mean, you know, I mean, Brookside, when in the 90s when you wanted to go to the shops, it's a 5 mile walk. I'm just popping the shop. All right, they went down the alleyway. Hell of a walk.
0: Yeah.
1: Yeah, because that was on location there. But
0: In Chilwell.
1: In Chilwell was the shop where the shop location was. It's a heck of a walk.
0: Miles away.
1: At least,
0: yeah,
1: give or take. As well as that, this from local bands. Kick off with this from Visions of Album. You're Not Alone.

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1: 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We're open Monday to Friday, 9 till 4:30. You don't need to struggle alone. 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
5: 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I'm Matty Grimes. Just about made it back. Mel's here. Claire's here.
6: Good afternoon.
5: I had to go out and do something outside and I just realised, oh no, the advert was running out. Anyway, back into the pace we go, Mel.
6: Yeah. It's really busy here, isn't it?
5: It is. I'm going to close the door.
6: No, please don't.
5: Okay.
6: It's going to be really close.
7: I don't think so.
6: You've got, in the Echo, there's an article about William's Quiet Afternoons with the late Queen. So the Prince of Wales, Prince William, has shared some cherished memories of his nan, Queen Elizabeth II. William has recorded his personal recollections for a digital memorial in honour of the Queen, who died in 2022. And it says the Prince, in his own contribution to the digital archive, recalls spending many a quiet afternoon with me nan.
5: With me nan.
6: I've just changed that.
5: That's good.
6: And also with Prince Philip at Windsor Castle, where his nan was completely at ease, surrounded by her family, her dogs and her horses. It's just like a Scouse family, really, isn't it? Except you probably wouldn't have many horses. Unless you were trying to bring back rag and bone men.
5: Steptoe and
6: son.
5: I don't know, but I've heard about them.
6: Yeah, they used to have them around our way.
7: Oh, yeah, there was a lot of horses years ago, wasn't there?
6: Yeah, there was. The 60s, yeah. Any old rags?
7: I remember. Rocky used to call him Rocky.
6: Yeah. I go, Mum, have you got any old clothes? And take it out, because I said, Alan Jones got a bow and arrow off the rag and bone man, you know. And all I got was a balloon. Plumbing balloon. So William described how the Queen would ride her horses in Windsor Great Park. Otherwise known as Gracie.
7: Oh, God.
6: Even in her later years, showing a side of her the world didn't often see, off duty, relaxed and utterly at home, he added, I remember many a quiet afternoon having tea with her and my grandad. And my grandad at Windsor Castle, chatting and sharing stories about the good old days. Yeah, because that's how he speaks. Everyone knows.
5: Of course, yeah.
6: That's how.
5: Yeah,
6: Prince Williams. That's his real accent.
5: Yeah, of course.
6: He puts a posh one on.
5: Yeah, he does.
6: When he has to go outside, but he's really, he's a Scouser. And I read Pele's autobiography once many years ago, and Pele reckons that the Queen was a Liverpool FC supporter.
5: I don't think she. I mean, I've heard a few people say that in the past, but
6: I think it was probably me who sold you a number of times.
5: More than likely. But she never really, I don't think she had an affinity to any team. I think it was just whoever was doing good.
6: She used to get her red and white scarf out.
5: Yeah. She used to be in the director's box.
6: Yeah, she did.
7: Never went in the cop, did
5: No, did she? No. Well, she may have done.
6: Not officially.
5: She may have done it. You know what I mean?
6: I always wondered who that woman was with the plastic mark and the big hat standing next to me on the cop in the 70s.
5: Okay.
6: I'm sure that's the Queen.
5: Could well have been.
6: Yeah.
5: You know, she thought, I'll go on the terraces.
6: That's the Queen and Philip.
5: I can imagine her giving the verbals. Anyway.
6: I remember them when they came to visit in 1977. They came along St. Oswald Street.
5: Yeah.
6: And, I was stood right outside what used to be a pub and is now a hotel, a B&B.
5: Yes.
6: And, they gave me...
7: One.
6: It's...
7: Yeah, the top...
5: The paraffin.
7: The mark... What's it
6: it's called...
7: Paraffin oil lamp.
6: It used to be called that.
5: Yeah, paraffin, yeah.
6: And, they both gave me the thumbs up.
5: Nice. She once spoke to me when I was in her company. Just told me to get out of the way.
6: She told you to get out of the way?
5: Yeah. Well,
7: really?
5: I couldn't really do the conversation. It was sort of get out of the way or else.
7: Where was that?
6: In Scouse or posh.
5: Posh.
6: So, what did she say? I say, commoner.
5: I say, commoner, get out of the way.
6: Get out of my way.
5: Get out of the way, or I'll get the boys to throw you. Anyway.
7: It was a big thing with the Queen, wasn't it? It doesn't matter what religion you wear.
6: No.
5: Yeah.
7: Anyway.
6: She got on well with everyone.
5: But she did, actually.
6: Yeah, apart from Israelis. She didn't like them.
5: Yeah. Well, do you know the subtle signs she used to have when someone was, she'd been talking to someone for too long?
7: What?
5: That a ladies in waiting knew about? She always had a handbag with her.
7: Yeah. Mm.
5: She'd switch hands. And that was the cue for them to come over
6: and get rid of them.
5: And get rid of them.
7: Yeah.
5: And it used to be that's what she'd do. She'd move it hand to hand. Ah. So she spent selling 5 minutes talking to you.
6: Yeah.
5: And she was thinking, well, I've spoken up. Rather than just go, look, I'm out of here.
6: Yeah.
5: She'd swap hands. Mm. And then the lady in waiting or whoever come over and say, oh, okay, right, Your Majesty, let's. So that was their little.
6: She wasn't stupid, was she?
5: Oh no, far from it. Yeah. Far from it. She was,
7: she
5: know.
7: She covers up Andrew and everything, and she doesn't.
6: Oh yeah.
5: Oh great.
6: Yeah, she gave him 12 million quid. Oh, here, son. It's 12 million quid.
5: Oh, moving swiftly on.
6: Get it sorted out.
5: Oh God. Oh, I've got to play this. Oh, Claire, thanks.
7: No,
5: I didn't want to. Oh,
7: no.
5: It doesn't matter. I've still got to play. I've still got to play it. Oh, my God. I'm going to get I'm going to get an email. Right, let me find it. Let me play this.
8: The views and opinions of presenters and guests on Liverpool Community Radio do not represent or reflect those of the directors of LCR, Kensington Vision, or any of the funders.
5: Okay, moving swiftly on.
6: I've got no intention of talking about serious stuff.
5: Okay,
6: at all.
5: Right. What's in the paper, Claire?
7: It's true, isn't it?
5: I'm not opening my emails at 2 o'clock. If you're listening, I'm not opening the emails. Go on, what have we got?
7: Okay, can I speak now?
5: Yay! Of course you can speak! Yes, we're on air!
7: What was banter right then? Oh, let's go. Let's go.
5: If we're going out, let's go out in
7: style.
5: I'm
7: going to read the list.
5: Go on then, let's do the list.
7: Ways to grow old delightfully.
5: Oh, God.
7: Yeah.
5: Yeah.
7: People need to know this.
5: I know.
7: Forget cocoa and cardigans.
5: Ooh.
7: Today's retirees say the secret to a perfect retirement involves 2 holidays a year, a cosy home, and time outdoors. Well, I would agree with that.
5: Yeah.
7: The research from Money Farm suggests that retirement is less about slowing down and more about making the most of life with a decent pension.
5: Ooh.
7: The perfect retirement consists of, and here's the list.
5: Go on.
7: Regular time outdoors, 67%.
5: Yeah.
7: Agreed.
5: Yeah, I can see that.
7: A decent pension.
5: Yeah, everyone wants one of them.
7: 65. Well, of course, it's money. Not works that one, does it?
5: Correct.
7: Good friends and a social life.
5: Yeah.
7: Yeah. Spontaneous travel. I done that last week.
5: Well, I mean, tell the listeners. Tell the listeners. You left here on Tuesday?
7: No.
5: No, you were off, weren't you?
7: Yeah.
5: Where did you go?
7: Palma Nova. I was just sitting in my friend's car and heard my daughter were going, and she said, why don't you come with us? And the next minute, she went back into the salon, because she got a salon in the house. And when she come out, her daughter had booked it on the internet.
5: There you go.
7: And it was going.
5: So you went along?
7: So we went, booked it, say, the Friday.
5: Yeah.
7: It was going on the Tuesday morning.
5: See, that's just spontaneous, that, isn't it? It's just literally, do you know what? Where people plan it, it's just, come on, let's go. Sometimes they're the best ones.
7: Yeah.
5: Spontaneity.
7: So just made the most of it.
5: Big word.
7: So, number three. Number four. Number five, reading good books. Now, I don't do that. Do all the others. I'm not reading good books.
5: Yeah.
7: A cosy home. Well, I've got that, yeah.
5: Yeah.
6: Well, how do we know what constitutes a good one?
5: Well,
6: a bad one. It's a matter of opinion, isn't it?
5: It is.
7: Regular peace and quiet.
5: 50%.
7: At least 2 holidays, which were a year. Seeing grandchildren regularly.
5: Yeah.
6: I haven't got any.
7: But one's a no comment.
5: Why don't you got no comments on that?
7: Yeah.
5: If you remember, was it last week? We had, no, the week, was it last week or the week before? We had, was it Rachel or Lauren from Bar 25?
7: Oh, Rachel from Bar 25,
5: yeah. Yeah, and we were talking about Africa Oye, weren't we?
7: Yeah.
5: We were saying something off air, weren't you? You were saying.
7: So, yes, well, what it is with Africa, she was busy. Apparently, people went to go in there.
5: That's good.
7: Just couldn't get in, so she was really busy. I don't know what time scale she was busy in or obviously, I never went because I knew it would be like that and I'd go there anyway, but I wasn't going where you couldn't get in yet. So, Meanwhile, then, I had tickets for Afrikanomi because I live in the park. Went to get the tickets and it were £20.
6: Oh,
7: so supposed to be free.
6: Did you get ejected from your bench?
7: I'm going. Meanwhile, back at the ranch, me and Sefton Park, yeah, we decided when my friend did, Kirsten and Frank, was these, got his DJ, well, he's doing his own DJ, and then we ended up with our own picnic and our own DJ on the Saturday, so it was just brilliant. And then, of course, it was the 21st, which was the summer solstice on the Sunday.
5: Oh, indeed it was.
7: And my friend, it was mad how it worked out. My friend is a singer. You know, you've had her in here.
5: J-Lo. Not that J-Lo.
7: J-Lo.
5: She's a guest on Frank's show next week, apparently.
7: She's J-Lo. What?
5: A guest on Frank's show in the Jazz Cabin next week.
7: Yeah, she mentioned that.
5: Yeah. Yeah.
7: So she's done a little...
6: She's very good.
5: She
7: really is. So she done a little sing-along at the St. James's Park, which is by the cathedral. It was a gorgeous night. She started it around 6, and then 1,000,000 to 1... These ladies turned up and they were doing gong pats. They was from Glastonbury or been to Glastonbury because I've lost track. If it must have been on when I was away. I don't know.
5: Ah.
7: Is it Glastonbury been on? Anyway, so
5: not,
7: she...
5: Not, it's not been on as yet.
7: Usually June, isn't it?
5: Yeah.
7: So anyway, she... they all set up, put all lights on, tea tree lights and everything. It was gong bats. So it's quite lively.
5: Sounds so like
7: we didn't, we boycotted going. Because the price. Apparently, if you'd got them when they first come to the door, they still weren't free, but they were £6. I mean, you can't say to people, this is free, and charge them. Sorry, but who's ever to come up with that one? Free tickets, but there's not. It's absolutely diabolical. It really is.
5: Well,
6: well, you could have come to see the choir.
5: Yeah. Oh, yes. How did the choir go? As you used to sing them, weren't you?
6: Yeah. Yeah. I broke a few windows. It was quite good. Yeah, we did our concerts at St. Bride's. That was just over 2 weeks ago. And then on Sunday, we were at Southport Pride in just by the Market Hall outside there doing as part of Southport Pride.
5: Excellent.
6: And we've got a few more coming up at various things over the summer. So.
5: Lovely.
6: Yeah.
5: Keep an eye out for them.
6: It's usually completely free. But actually, to get a crowd, we have to pay them to listen. I'm only joking.
5: Yeah. Also, tonight, with it being obviously Tuesday, My Chemical Romance are playing at Anfield.
6: It's a good reason. Well, I'm not going to say anymore. Probably best not to say anymore.
7: I was trying to work out that one. It said, I seen that somewhere, Chemical. I thought, is this new thing now? People are having chemicals on a romance.
5: They're on stage at 7:45, but supporting them, Echo and the Bunnymen.
7: Oh.
6: Supporting them.
5: Yeah.
7: So if anyone's going north, travelling around that vicinity from south, go on the roads.
5: Yeah, Walton Breck Road will be closed, is actually closed now. So obviously diversions will be in place. So if you are going up that way, if you're going to enjoy Chemical Romance or My Chemical Romance, enjoy. Most people just wait by the park, don't they, and just listen to it.
7: If you've got anyone in Anfield Cemetery, you can hear the lot.
5: That's Andy. I'll pop over.
6: Yeah. Grace.
7: Not me, Grace.
6: Well,
5: I'll pop
7: that's
5: over.
7: That's the place to be.
6: Yeah Grace. Yeah.
5: Even they get up and go, do you mind, turn it down? Go on, moving swiftly on.
6: Moving swiftly on, following on from what Claire said about going on holidays twice a year.
5: Yeah.
6: High and dry, why flying wreaks havoc on your skin.
5: Oh.
6: This is in the Echo. Travelling at 30,000 feet can be seriously drying, which is why there's a growing trend on social media for people showing off elaborate multi-step skincare routines to keep their skin as moisturised as possible. But what happens to your skin during a flight? And what should your skincare routine look like? It's down to the humidity inside the plane. In a normal environment, we have about 40 to 60% of humidity, whereas in a cabin, you've only got 10 to 20, which is quite low. So there's an increased level of transsepidermal. Whoa,
5: that's technical.
6: I don't think an echo journalist wrote that. with a skill list. High amounts of water resulting in skin tightness, dehydration, and a dull and flat complexion to the skin. That's why, probably why, the cabin crew probably don't do it for that long. You can't really make a career out of it, no. I wouldn't think.
7: No.
6: There's probably only so long that you can do that job.
7: The age and altitude, rapidly.
6: Yeah, yeah. It's just gonna wear you out.
7: Even the drinks.
5: What was it about?
7: Three times the amount of alcohol.
5: Yeah. What was it about wanting to be an air stewardess? Because you see these. I think there was a film, wasn't there? Leonardo DiCaprio, Catch Me If You Can. And he became his pilot. But a lot of girls in high school back then had an ambition to become an air hostess. What was the thing behind it? Is it because it was flying all over the world, or it was a glamorous job?
7: Just
6: going on a plane in the 60s or early 70s was just glamorous. Because
7: so
6: very few people did it.
5: Yeah.
6: I remember when I was at school in Anfield and we had a Lazy Bird book where some people went to the United States and I went, oh my goodness, people going on a plane to America. I couldn't believe it, wasn't it? It was just something
7: was
6: that
7: just
6: working class people just couldn't believe that you could do in those days. Yeah. It was very rare for people to do.
7: But
6: it was highly sexist.
5: Thinking back at that time, in the late
6: 60s and early 70s, they made the girls on one airline, they made them wear paper dresses. And they weren't allowed to say anything if the customers basically assaulted
5: them.
6: Manhandled them. They couldn't do anything. They just had to put up with it.
5: Yeah. I mean, you look at... I do actually feel for the air cabin crew staff, because you see these videos of people who've had too much to drink and the plane takes off and, you know, they're just all doing the job. And next thing, you get someone who reacts, who wants to take on the whole cab, the whole plane.
6: I've got a funny story about
5: Go on, I want to hear this. It wasn't you, was it?
6: No, it's a bit of me. I don't even drink. Many years ago, went to Ibiza.
5: Yeah.
6: And there were these people got on and they'd started their holiday, the Ibiza holiday. They started in the airport like some people do.
5: Yes. So
6: they got on the plane, wouldn't sit down. They had the boombox going, dancing in the aisles. So the cabin crew were going, sit down. When it was landing, they were going, you've got to sit down and put your seatbelts on. They just ignored them, carried on dancing up and down the aisles, drinking, making loads of noise, which they'd been doing the entire flight. And as soon as they touched down, the civil guards got on and arrested seven of them. And that was it. They just sent them back home and that was the end of the holiday.
5: Yeah.
6: And then coming back, I think two people got arrested on the way back. So it was all very dramatic.
5: Why do that, though? I understand you're going on holiday and I understand, you know, you want to have a few drinks, which is great. You know, you're on holiday, you're getting in the mood for it. Brilliant. But, you know, once you're up in the air, right, if you're if you're feeling a bit tipsy, go asleep. You know, just have a sleep. You know.
6: No, that was their party started at Manchester Airport, and as soon as they took off, that was it. They were partying, and there was no way they were going to sit down.
5: No.
6: But unfortunately, the Guardia Civil just
5: they don't take any mess. No.
7: Who was that? They'll
5: come on
6: in Ibiza, in Spain.
5: They'll just come on and nick you.
7: Yeah. If you're in another country and you're misbehaving, there's no second chance or there's no telling off.
5: No, absolutely.
7: Right? Like you're getting deep.
5: Yeah, absolutely. And if even a lot of people say, well, you know, I'm going to the British Embassy, and the embassy will just go, well, what did you do? When you explain to them, what do you want us to do? At the end of the day, we're here as a representative of the country to help you if you're in trouble. But if you brought it on yourself, we can only advise. We're not going to get involved.
6: You still see loads of people, whenever you go to Manchester, whether it's 5 o'clock in the morning, there they are, full English breakfast and lager at 5 a.m.
7: Well, my friend's done
6: that's what they do.
5: Yeah.
7: She done me a cocktail
5: for the plane,
7: and I wasn't going to have it, but she bought an espresso at the airport, espresso coffee, and she mixed. It's called espresso martini.
5: Oh, martini espresso.
7: But I think coffee. It was a coffee one.
5: Oh.
7: And it had Kahlua in it, Bailey's and vodka. She put the three miniatures in a can to bloom yet. I enjoyed it because it's like a coffee, because I do like a coffee. But I'd eaten, you see, she hadn't, and I drank loads of water. It blew me head off, to be honest. I wasn't going to have it. Then she'd, oh, come on, you're on your old years, but...
5: Oh, yeah. No. It oh, no. I don't think I could drink, simply because once you're up in the plane, the altitude is obviously 30,000 feet in the air, but it's,
7: The alcohol
5: would work quicker because there's not it much that...
7: One glass is... Mm.
5: Yeah, there's not that much air up there, is there, really? So your body's going to react to...
6: Now, when I was young, when I used to go in the late 80s and early 90s, when I used to go to the United States, I used to be on the ale. As soon as I got on the plane, I used to be on the ale.
7: Well, people did. You used to go Yeah.
5: It was different then, wasn't it? You had a long trip to the US, so yeah, I can understand having a drink. Fair enough. Mm. But if you're only 2 hours on a plane to Ibiza, then you just want to... Do your partying when you get over there. Have a drink at the airport. Get on the plane, right? Enjoy the flight. Don't annoy the staff. Get off and then go and enjoy yourself.
6: I think they probably learned their lesson.
5: I think they did.
6: Yeah.
5: Yeah.
6: Because they didn't get a holiday.
5: No, and they would have been probably banned off all those flights. Would have been a lifetime ban off the airline.
6: Yeah. Well, I won't mention the name of the airline.
5: No, please don't.
6: I've never travelled with them again.
5: You can give us a clue. You can give us a clue.
6: No, it wasn't that long ago. Dander.
5: It was Lakers.
7: Dander. The workies came on once with boiler suits, were ready to take off. They said, oh, we've got a slight technical problem. And my mate went, hey, up here's the workies. Four guys, come on, honestly, with boiler suits on. You couldn't
5: write it. Sure wasn't a Village People Tribute Act.
6: It was the only airline in the 80s that still had planes with propellers.
5: No, we'll play some music. You're going, aren't you, Mel? Didn't you say? You got to go.
6: Yeah.
5: Mel's going. You got me in clear. Go. I'll play this one from J-Lo, not Jennifer Lopez, from Joanna Lee's Girth and Last Train to Paradise.

0: Joanne Louise Griffith at The Last Train to Paradise, guest on Frank's show next week on the Jazz Cab on Liverpool, coming to Radio 106.7 FM. New Daily Cross on me, Matty Grimes. Claire's over there.
1: Good afternoon.
0: You got us for a bit. Mel's gone. She had to nip out for an appointment, so she'll be joining us next week. She'll be sitting in this chair next week. She'll be presenting. Oh, it'll be nice to have a day off. Anyway, go on, Claire, what have you got?
1: Yeah, you booked that one in, didn't you?
0: I did, didn't I?
1: Got on to that. Okay, I've got Scotland. It's got the title is Scotland, and it's got social workers now taking children home.
0: No.
1: Social workers in parts of Scotland have had to take children home with them because of an acute shortage of suitable accommodation, highlighting the acute shortage of suitable homes and carers for children who are unable to remain in care of their family. The group said that a lack of options has also seen newborn babies remaining in care of hospital nurses, branding the shortage of accommodation a crisis. The chief social work officers in all 32 of Scotland's local authority issues a joint statement to ensure that the public and political leaders are aware of the situation. How sad's that?
0: That's sad, isn't it? I mean, you don't know where to go.
1: Well, they're doing bombs and making bombs. They're not really interested in the people. That says it all. Young people.
0: Exactly. Tragic, future.
1: Isn't it?
0: They're our future, aren't they? When you think about it.
1: It's tragic.
0: It is tragic. I don't know. What's the world coming to? God, I sound like I'm getting old. Apparently another UK heat wave could be on the way. Temperatures have fallen from the record-breaking highs seen across the UK last week, but there are signs another heat wave could be building as July begins. That's tomorrow, folks. Some forecasts suggest temperatures could climb back into the low to mid-30s in England and Wales next week. However, there's still uncertainty about how hot conditions might get. From the Met Office, Deputy Chief Forecaster Tony Wilson has said, although a return to heatwave conditions is looking increasingly likely for the summer areas, the likelihood of such extreme high temperatures or high levels of humidity as last week is currently low. So there's a new provisional UK heat record of 37.7 degrees Celsius or 99.9 degrees Fahrenheit was set in Norfolk last Friday.
1: Oh, my God.
0: So they reckon that we're looking at temperatures could be rising to that mid-high 20s across the Midlands, Eastern and Southern East England, and into next week temperatures could rise more widely across England and Wales and enter an official heat wave. So they're using different maps to make sure, but it could, looks like it's going to get warmer. Are you on for the sun, Claire? Are you?
1: Well, even though I went to Las Palmas, not Las Palmas, to Palma Nova.
0: Yeah.
1: I don't really like the sun. I mean, it went along with it, but I like going in the shade.
0: Yeah. I mean, the weather last week was just, it's something we've never experienced. Well, I mean, we've not experienced for many a year, and the nights were very uncomfortable.
1: Yeah, when I got back for Friday night, when I got into bed, there was no aircon. I thought, I'm roasting here. What's going on? Do you have the aircon? I thought, hang on a minute. This is weird. Yeah.
0: So you've been used to aircon?
1: Yeah.
0: You've been used to aircon, haven't you?
1: Yeah.
0: And then you come back and there's no aircon and you go,
1: I know.
0: What's going on here? Yeah. I don't know. Well, you've got some horoscopes over there, haven't you? You're going to read. You're going to read your horoscope.
1: The horoscope. Me and you were on the
0: yeah, exactly. Only me and you.
1: What today's is, which is cancer, isn't it?
0: Yeah.
1: I think we're changing it, actually. I think it's changed from cancer. I'm not too sure.
0: I don't know. What's yours? Yours is...
1: I'm Scorpio. Yours, same as you.
0: We're about the same, aren't we?
1: I'll read it out.
0: Go on.
1: Scorpio, you're feeling everything intensely, which is saying something. Conversations with loved ones could be revealing... Conversations with loved ones could be revealing, so don't mince your words.
0: Oh, okay.
1: Oh, God, I don't know what that means.
0: Me
1: just
0: neither.
1: Keep them honest. Not cutting work also craves. Just keep them honest. Not cutting, if that means. Work also craves a more practical approach. so don't dig your heels in. A disruption could prove useful and you're able to source emotional truth from melodrama.
0: Oh,
1: Does that apply to you?
0: No. I've got no melodrama anymore.
1: I haven't. Just sort of avoid it like the plague. Just start the car.
0: That's it. Start the car.
1: Start the car.
0: Start the car. I'm going. Yeah. I like that.
1: Isn't it?
0: It is. No, no. Life's too short now, Claire. It's one of those. It's.
1: I say to my friend on the holiday, I'm running out of time. She goes, yeah, well, no,
0: you're right. Well, you're right. Because, you are running out of time.
1: Yeah.
0: We're all running out of time eventually. I mean, you can't live forever.
1: No.
0: Much as you'd want to. You know, those that have gone before, do you think they want, as I said earlier to someone as well, at the end of the day, we don't get our choice when we go. Once your time's up, your time's up. There's
1: you can't change.
0: There's no second chance.
1: No. It's literally what money you've got.
0: Correct.
1: Your cards are marked. You're going.
0: Absolutely spot on.
1: Good night, Vienna.
0: Yeah, that's the one.
1: It's my quote. I've wrote it all over my gravestone. I've always wanted
0: You've got the gravestone already, haven't you?
1: Yeah, because I've done one for me nan.
0: Yeah.
1: And obviously my great-grandparents are in there, and there's one more. So I just thought, you know what, I've always wanted to go. I was always into Spike Milligan and all that. And
0: yeah.
1: The Monty Python. And I just thought, you know what, he'd done it, I'm doing it.
0: May as well. But I say, it's one of those where you don't know the day, you don't know the minute. Anything can happen. And, you know, things happen that are out of your control.
1: Exactly.
0: And there's nothing you can do. At the end of the day, it's that person's time. They're obviously they've done what they needed to do, and then they were needed elsewhere.
1: Yeah, well, on Sunday in the church, obviously I'm in the choir, and the vicar just went, he's the minister, and he went round and said, he just said, before they started, he said, I'm going to go round. He went, and you can all have a chat to each other. You get everyone to speak to each other. It's quite alternative because you're from the acting thing.
0: Yeah.
1: He doesn't do it boring, just pray. Anyway, he decided to ask the question, what's important in life? What's your philosophy and how, type of thing?
0: Yeah.
1: And I just thought straight away, God, I've forgotten what he said now. I just thought of it then when he said it. Oh, my God. Mine was like acceptance. One you've just said. So if you're going to die, you've got to accept
0: that. You've got to accept it.
1: And I think that is a virtue. Whatever situation you're in or what you planned and it happens, you just go,
0: exactly.
1: No,
0: what you mean. No, that's it. That's the thing. It's one of those, you can't stop it. If it's going to happen, it's going
1: to
0: happen.
1: You've got to accept whatever happens. It's horrible what card you've been given, whether it as like what happens to you losing your wife.
0: Exactly.
1: It's horrible. You can't at the time, obviously, when it happens, you can't. It just blows your head off. You didn't see it coming.
0: No, exactly. And that's the thing. You don't see it coming. We don't know what's around the corner.
1: No.
0: And, it sounds stupid to say, we just deal the cards we're given. And it's not just whether someone's gone. It's people in everyday life. They just get on with it. You can back yourself into a corner and sit there with your hands on your head and berate yourself until, you're blue in the face thinking, what could I have done? Could I have done this? There's nothing you can do. If it's going to happen, it happens.
1: So what's yours then?
0: Mine is one of those.
1: Question that he asked.
0: Yeah, mine is one of those. It happened. There was nothing. It could have happened any time, but it happened. So at the end of the day, you can't, much as you want the person back, it's not going to happen. But you look back at the times you had together.
1: Yeah,
0: I mean, reflection. No one knows what's going to happen. We don't know what tomorrow...
1: Buy a car.
0: Exactly, we don't know what tomorrow's going to do. If we did, we'd all be millionaires.
1: Our GJ Paul Danes, he went to Tangerine with Saturday and I got a phone call because we'd gone for a meal first. It was one of my friend's son's 40th. We were having a lovely meal in a place called Myra. It was fabulous in there. And then we got a phone call, don't rush, Tangerine's not on. Oh, why? Paul has had a fall on outside or at the venue and an ambulance comes, so they're all ready to come. And he's had a fall, but he's banged his head, so they wanted to send him to hospital. And fortunately, he did. He's still in there. He was yesterday. I'm going to give him a call or find out from the Tangerine people.
0: Yeah.
1: Yeah. So, you know, here he is going to and everyone's waiting once a month. People come down from London. Hillary comes down from London for that. And there you go. He didn't know that was going to happen. He's still in Whiston.
0: Yeah.
1: So it must have been something else wrong with him. So it's a good job he had the fall, because at the end of the day, could have been something else.
0: Exactly. Exactly, Claire.
1: So the question was, that the vicar answered, what would you say is to sum up what's important to you? What I can't remember the question. What I kind of said, and mine was the answer, was like acceptance. What you think in life is the main thing that could happen to you?
0: Yeah. That's it, isn't it? You just got to take the rough and the smooth and get on with it. Right, let's play some music. We'll play this one for Only Child, Brand New Shoes. 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
1: Hello, salut, ahlan, ciao, chisi, hola. 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
3: 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You're dead across on me, Matthew Grimes. Claire's over there.
4: Good afternoon.
3: Right, a few more stories, and then we're going to play something.
4: Go on. Yeah, I was just going to tell everybody about, and then I'll read the story. I was just going to tell everyone about the what's it called, digital cafe.
3: Yeah.
4: No, and what that is, it's just where, in Sefton Park, it's called Sefton Park Community Centre. It's on Croxter Drive. 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It's all free. Everyone's friendly. And there's young people there to help you with your phone. So anything you need, don't be stuck. 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
3: Yeah.
4: And they're really lovely.
3: Get yourself along.
4: Really young people who volunteered for this. And if you don't have to worry about nothing to eat, just Dorothy, you'll get something to eat as well.
3: Yeah, exactly. Definitely
4: so that's
3: worth
4: really nice, a community. I'm trying to promote the community, what's going on. And also, whilst I was on holiday, my friend's daughter works in this lovely little cafe, which I went up on Saturday. And what it is, she needs to be a little bit more busy certain days and stuff. And it's a community cafe. So it's on the corner of Lance Lane, Wilton Road, where all the shops are. There's a few little shops. Dutch Flower Shop is there. Duty Dentist. There's a laundrette. There's not many. And it's really, I went in there to see because I wanted to come on the show. And it's not a sort of people giving the money to Costa and big chains. It's nice to support the community because while the people who go in there are really helped, there's a few little stories, but one of them that I really thought I'd tell everybody about. What happened was one of the ladies had had a fall and she's got no family here. She's Irish. So they looked at the last person who rang, and it was the young person, my friend's daughter, from the cafe, and they rang her. And, of course, the lady who owns the cafe and them, they went round and helped her. So it's them little community places that people don't realise that there's people in there. And she goes every morning for a breakfast, this lady, loads of people. She should have seen it. I went in on Saturday, it was lovely. And they're all going in, having a little chat to each other, getting the breakfast done. It was lovely. And they're all going in, having a little chat to each other, getting the breakfast or the lunch. And also, it's paramount for help.

0: vegan palm and overthinking of Sue's food. It's crazy, isn't it? But the food's so cheap and she does it from the heart. It's all homemade, you know. Yeah. These community places, and then you meet people here. Like, there's a sewing class. The girl will just sew your stuff up for you. I mean, I forgot my stuff the last time and it needed it for going away, which I didn't know was going. So I went to Timpson's and paid £8. I'd probably give it, obviously, to pay her for it if I didn't do it myself, but it wouldn't have been £8.
1: Yeah,
0: she didn't want to take any money when she done me the last thing.
1: No, that's
0: but I insisted
1: thing.
0: She took a couple of quid. But it's just like these little community hub, and you want, you can get.
1: Exactly, and that's what community is all about. And I say the Co-op Centre of Inequality next door to us. Tuesday, we have a repair class with Abby.
0: Yeah.
1: Between 12 and 4. You can come down, learn how to sew, learn how to mend stuff. Wednesday, we've got the karaoke bingo between 12 and 1. Between 12 and 1 and 2, the karaoke bingo takes place.
0: On what's that like?
1: Oh, yeah. You've got to come down.
0: I might come tomorrow because I'm not going to the.
1: We've got karaoke.
0: Oh, go away.
1: Oh, yeah. Trust me. You ever tried battling against a karaoke doing a live show? We always lose.
0: Doing a live show as well?
1: Yeah, we did the show 12 till 2, but then around about 1 o'clock or 10 to 1, we had to play something out because that's when it starts. Exactly.
0: I was going to say, I was going to sing on air.
1: Thursday, we do, it's available for hire. Friday, we have our MenCap team in, also other events happening as well. So pop in. Come and say hello. Have a cup of coffee. Have something to eat.
0: Yeah. Coffee is absolutely fantastic.
1: It is.
0: Come on now. Honestly, it's just these places are so cheap and the welcome you get. And, you know, don't be sitting there. And if you live alone, what's the point of cooking, especially breakfast or lunch? You come here, you meet people.
1: Yeah.
0: It's just a whole. There's no need for anyone to be alone in the house.
1: No, absolutely not.
0: It's just not today. You need to know where things are going on. And honestly,
1: come
0: and
1: join
0: as I say,
1: us.
0: They come because people exchange numbers or they phone. I mean, no, she never done that. It was just that they needed the last port of call. And it turned out it was my friend's daughter. And everyone helped. You know, word got out in the cafe, I'll go down with something, I'll give her this, I'll sort that out. It was just,
1: Yeah, that's the way it is. What else were we going to say?
0: I've got a little story.
1: Yeah, you got a little story.
0: The animals.
1: Oh, yeah, the animals. Let's talk about the animals.
0: An animal story out. You've got sweet pups named after chocolate bars.
1: Oh.
0: Have you read it?
1: No.
0: Oh.
1: But know where
0: we'll
1: it's going.
0: Find out what it's called, what the animal's called. West Midlands Police has welcomed a litter of new puppy recruits to its ranks and named them after Cadbury chocolate bars. They were born in Birmingham, the home of Bourneville and Cadbury. The 13-week-old Springer Spaniels have been named Rose, Boost, Freddo, Curly, Whisper and Fudge.
1: Oh, nice.
0: Oh, my God. isn't that lovely?
1: It is.
0: Boost.
1: Boost, come here.
0: Rose, what's Rose for?
1: Well, Rose. Rose is chocolate. Roses, other chocolates are available.
0: Fred, and you can see the picture. There's a police car behind him and he's panting a little dog. Yeah.
1: There you go. Right, going to play record and play an interview. Oh, Claire's, I think Claire's going to leave us. I think she's got things to do. Thank you, Claire. Always
0: thank
1: a pleasure having
0: much.
1: You in. See you in a couple of weeks' time. Yeah. Play Christian's Ideal World. After this, we talk about our MenCap team. Rachel done an interview for Learning Disability. We'll play that out on the other side of this.

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3: This is Liverpool Community Radio 106.7, and my name is Krista. Today we have an interview with Laura, who is going to talk about the Peak Cluster CO2 pipeline that's being proposed to be built on the Wirral. So I don't know much about this. I live on the Wirral. I'm a little bit concerned. But let's see what Laura has to say. So, Laura, welcome to Liverpool Community Radio.
4: Hi, Krista. Thanks for having me.
3: Thanks for coming on. So, what exactly is this?
4: So, the Peak Cluster pipeline is a 200-kilometre pipeline that is due to be built from the High Peak right the way through Cheshire, through the centre of Wirral, and then out to the Morecambe Bay gas fields. And the purpose of the pipeline is to decarbonise four plants in the High Peak district who emit CO2 through cement production. And the idea that Peak Cluster have is that they will take this CO2 through the pipeline and store it at the Morecambe Bay gas fields, which are now depleted.
3: Okay, so is this going to be an expensive job?
4: So we don't have the true figures. So far, Peak Cluster have been given £60 million. £28.6 million of that has come from National Wealth Fund, which is public money, and then the remainder has come from the four factories in the Peak District. The projections for the entire cost of the project range between £2 to £5 billion.
3: Now, that's interesting. So we're paying all this money to store carbon dioxide. Is that right?
4: Yes, that's the plan.
3: So why do we have to store it?
4: So this is the question we've been asking. There's a number of ways and there's a number of new technologies available to decarbonise the cement industry. The consultation that was held in January, it was all very focused on saving 2,000 jobs in the Peak District at these factories and plants. However, it has since come to light that there is a feasibility study being undertaken to import carbon dioxide from Europe and God knows where else to Tramier Terminal and to store other people's carbon dioxide as well. So it would seem that it is more about a money-making scheme for the government rather than true decarbonisation and the saving of local jobs.
3: So it's going on the Wirral. Will it be visible?
4: Again, we don't know. The majority of the pipeline will be underground. Our concern is that there is an above-ground infrastructure planned at either Mells or Morton, just by the Leto Lighthouse. And that above-ground infrastructure will be up to the size of 6 football pitches. Plan to go on a Ramsar site, which is a protected area where we have a number of different species that are protected, and we are awaiting the projections for the vibrational impact, the light pollution impact, and the noise pollution, and we are yet to have those projected figures from Peak Cluster. What that will do, it will in effect industrialise an area of tranquility that a number of people from around the Wirral and beyond enjoy as a seaside retreat.
3: And what are the dangers of putting a gas pipe under the ground?
4: So at the moment, there are no firm regulations in place for the transportation of CO2 below ground. This is something Peak Cluster keep on saying, that it's just the same as our methane pipes that we use to transport natural gas to heat our homes, but it isn't. CO2 is a very, very different gas. So you also need to bear in mind that if you could imagine the pipeline structure that we have in place at the moment for methane is kind of up to the size of a football. So if you imagine that size of pipe, this size of pipe is kind of the size of a washing machine. So there's a huge difference in size, coupled with that, we know how methane works. It's transported in a safe state that we have had a number of years' experience with. Carbon dioxide behaves very, very differently depending on how fast that carbon dioxide travels within that pipeline structure. So there was an incident in Satarsha in America back in 2020 where very, very heavy rain caused a landslide. And this landslide caused the pipeline in Satarsha to fracture. And it caused a mass leak of carbon dioxide, and people up to 30 kilometers away were affected. We actually have that diagram from the States to show how far this carbon dioxide traveled. But carbon dioxide lays very low to the ground, which means that it affects pets, children, and humans rather than dissipating into the atmosphere like methane does. So there was a number of people hospitalised and there was a number of people found unconscious in their cars. Another issue that they had is that they were unable to get the emergency service vehicles to the people in need because the carbon dioxide is an asphyxiant, which means it displaces the oxygen and it robs the air of oxygen. And the emergency vehicles weren't able to start because the combustion engines didn't have the oxygen to start. So there's a huge safety element to this. Now, the HSE have come out and they have now recategorised carbon dioxide pipelines as a major accident hazard pipeline. And the pipeline was not in that category in January when they held their first consultations. So Peak Cluster have a little bit of work to do to come back to the public to show that this pipeline is safe. I think we also need to bear in mind that Peak Cluster have not undertaken a project of this size previously. If this pipeline was to go ahead, it would be the longest and largest carbon capture and storage project in the world. And in Norway, where they do have carbon capture and storage at present, but they only run the pipeline over about 5 miles, they themselves, and they're deemed the experts, they are actually now experiencing problems with carbon capture and storage. And the Norwegians put out a press release a couple of weeks ago to basically say this might not be the way forward. So there's a number of significant concerns with this project.
3: Yeah, and do you know of any benefits of storing?
4: There's a benefit to the government in the sense that they will be able to probably charge other countries a hell of a lot of money to store their carbon dioxide in the Morecambe gas fields. Is there a benefit to local communities? We can't find one at the moment. We know that they are looking at potentially safeguarding 2,000 jobs in the Peak District, but the plants that are involved with this project are due to decommission 10 years after the project would have finished. So we're safeguarding 2,000 jobs over a 10-year period at the cost of potentially $5 billion. And what they're not taking into consideration is the job losses of local businesses, of the farmers, of the stables, dog walking businesses, cafes, restaurants. You know, there's a number of people who would have their income and their livelihood put at risk due to this project. And then, again, going further into the safety element, at Morecambe Bay, we know that there's a significant amount of seismic activity. So is that carbon dioxide going to be stored safely? So at the moment, we can't see any benefits. We need to bear in mind that the capture of the carbon dioxide from those factories only accounts for 0.8% of the UK's entire carbon dioxide output. £5 billion seems a lot of money to, you know, store that carbon dioxide when we know that there are other technologies available that would decarbonise the cement industry that could be rolled out across the country without the devastation of environment. I think it's very important to say that us at Action Against CCS, we're not against industry. We want industry to thrive, but we don't want industry to thrive when we are perpetuating fossil fuels. We need to look at cleaner, greener energy, because actually cleaner and greener energy in the long term is more cost effective for us as individuals and us as a nation.
3: Yes. Do you know why they've chosen the Wirral?
4: In their literature, it states that they chose this path because they thought it would be the easiest path to gain planning consent. And that is actually in their literature on their website.
3: Oh, okay, that's interesting. Listen, Laura, that's really interesting. Thank you so much for coming on. Can I just ask you, would you mind sharing with our listeners a way they could get maybe in touch with you or just to get more information on what's happening? Is there a website or a Facebook page?
4: There is indeed. We have a website, which is actionagainstccs.com. We have a Facebook page, which is Action Against CCS. And if anyone wants to contact us, they can contact us at info@actionagainstccs.com. They can ping us an email over. Thanks ever so much for having us on, Krista. It's much appreciated.
3: And you do have some meetings, don't you, when you go and discuss it? When is the next meeting that you're having? Can you just tell me on the radio when you're meeting again?
4: Oh, so we've just had our committee meeting last night, which was a closed meeting. We don't open the committee meetings to the public.
3: Yeah.
4: We had a public open day on the 26th of April, and we are we're in Staffordshire Moorlands on the 13th of June. We're at the High Peak on the 14th of June. We are in Cheshire East on the 20th of June. They're all available on our website, and they're open public days for them to come along and meet the team. And then we will be having a further public meeting at the end of July for the Wirral.
3: You know what, Laura, you're so passionate about it, and people like you do make changes, and I support you 100%, and I really hope can make some change, some good change.
4: Let's hope so.
3: Thanks again for coming on.
4: Thanks, Krista. Much appreciated.
3: Okay, bye for now.
4: Bye.
5: Now, as you guessed, that wasn't Rachel's MenCap interview. Little bit of a problem with that. I've now got it sorted, so it'll play it out next. But thanks to Chris for talking to Laura from Action. Let me scroll back down the screen. It was the Action Against CCS interview. And we appreciate Laura giving up the time. Right, I'm going to play the correct interview out after the Beatles and Penny Lane. When that plays, hang on, go again. The Beatles, Penny Lane. Penny Lane.

0: and welcome to our special interview. This week is Learning Disability Week and the theme is Do You See Me? I am Rachel and you are listening to LCR 106.7 FM. Today I'm joined by
1: Alice. I'm Alice Griffiths. I'm a speech and language therapist with the LD community team. Very excited to be here, and we're with
2: Hiya, I'm Chloe Hughes. I'm a learning disability nurse and a learning disability healthcare facilitator with the learning disability team in Liverpool.
0: Thank you for joining me. So Chloe, what does the theme Do You See Me mean to you?
2: I think for me, Rach, the theme is all about putting people with learning disabilities at the forefront and the importance of listening and hearing their voice. It's about seeing the person as an individual and not just seeing their diagnosis or the learning disability.
1: Absolutely, I agree with you, Chloe. I think it's about the inclusivity and the visibility. It's about making sure that people with a learning disability are being listened to. So we're listening, we're asking, and we're allowing them to make their own choices. Looking and seeing someone includes seeing their strengths and where they need their support as well.
0: Why is it important to see the person first and not just their learning disability?
2: We need to value individuals and see them for who they are as a person and not just their learning disability. It's so important to promote individuals' autonomy and independence. People with learning disabilities are humans and deserve to be valued and respected like any one of us.
1: Absolutely. Everybody is different. We're all individuals. We don't need to be making assumptions. So as professionals, we shouldn't be deciding someone's limits when we don't know them. Our lives shape us and they've become who we are, so we must listen to people to understand them.
0: Have you met people with a learning disability who felt they weren't being listened to or understood when they need healthcare?
1: Yes, sadly I have to say yes to that question. So I'm a speech and language therapist. I work with people who have communication difficulties, and I've worked with quite a few people who've sadly had that happen to them. So sometimes it's because medical professionals might make assumptions about them, but I hope that by working together, so the colleagues from the health service and people with learning disabilities, we can work together to reduce this. So some of the things that we can do are things like today, having us on this show. Thank you so much for having us to raise this awareness and chat about what we can do.
0: What are some of the things that can help people with a learning disability have a better experience when they visit the doctor or hospital?
2: So there are plenty of different things that can help people with learning disabilities have a better experience. This is something that we often refer to as reasonable adjustments. This includes things like asking for longer appointments so you don't feel rushed, or even stating your preference of appointment time. You could go much earlier on in the morning when it's quieter so you don't feel as anxious and maybe more calm and relaxed. Other things you can do is like ask for a side room or bring along someone to support you at your appointment. Or if you're visiting somewhere new, you can even ask to pre-visit the environment and see what's it like if you're not familiar with it. The use of hospital passports can also be really important, especially for those who might find it difficult to remember all the information or find it difficult to communicate their needs. Also, just remember to ask the professionals to use easy read information. If you don't understand something, just tell them. They won't mind. And ask them to explain it in easy to understand language.
0: Can you tell us about the annual health checks and why they are important?
2: Sure. So annual health checks, they're a yearly health check for people who have learning disabilities who are age 14 and above. It's often completed in GP surgeries by a doctor or a nurse. So if you're on the LD register at your practice, you should receive an invite each year for a full health check. So what this looks like is a full head-to-toe physical examination, such as things like height, weight, checking your ears or blood pressure. You might get some blood tests done or vaccinations if you need any. And you'll also have a chance to discuss your general health, medications and lifestyle. It's actually really important people go for their annual health checks, as it can help identify and address health concerns early. You don't actually have to wait until you're unwell to go for your annual health check. In fact, most people often go for their annual health check when they're feeling well and good in themselves. Annual health checks improve health outcomes and reduce the risk of people becoming severely unwell or even reduce the rate of premature deaths, which we know is a huge problem.
0: Sometimes people can find medical information confusing. What can our healthcare staff to do to make the communication easier?
1: Absolutely, I know that can happen quite a lot when it comes to medical terminology. So the first thing we're thinking about there as medical health staff should be accessibility, making it accessible to everyone. For everybody, that's a little bit different. So there's different things that we can do. First of all, I advise using total communication. And what that means is using everything you've got to communicate. So you can use your facial expression, you can use pointing, you can use your tone of voice, you could use pictures, symbols, you can draw things out. So if you're having a difficulty bridging that communication gap where someone hasn't understood you, use everything that you've got, all the forms of communication, not just the verbal communication there. Also ask and work together. Talk about what things can support individuals if they haven't understood or they're finding something confusing. It might be that actually, because they know themselves best, they know things that have worked in the past. You can pre-prepare resources to help as well. So if you know you're going to be talking about something that's going to be quite a difficult subject or it's going to be quite complex, you can prepare an easy read on that. So easy read is different for everybody. That is just thinking about what that person needs to understand. You can use things like visuals, symbols, pictures. You can bold keywords and spend some time going through it. You can also have some resources ready that are linked to your job that you just have on you all the time. So you can have things on your lanyard, quick symbols, yes, no, visuals. Or if you can, if it's going to be a procedure or something like that that's quite complex, is there any kind of real context you can use? Can you use videos or things, photos of the room, something to try and prepare somebody for it and help with your explanation of it? But it's really important that you allow time as well for that individual to process. Make sure that you're not overloading them with too much information. So just giving them a little bit of time and checking to see that they've understood it. So asking for, in their own words, what you've been having a chat about, what's going to be happening. If you feel that that person maybe needs a little bit more support as well with their communication because they're really struggling with understanding, you can ask for support with speech and language therapy. Or it might be that somebody's already seen a speech and language therapist or they've already known to our team. So they might have a report and recommendations for things that really help them. Or they might have a communication passport that they've written themselves about how they like their information to be given. So it's really just important to be thinking about the individual themselves and what you can be doing to support them if you're using really long, complex medical words or things that are a bit difficult.
0: If every healthcare professional could learn one thing about supporting people with a learning disability, what would it be?
2: So I think the most important thing is to remember each person is unique. So we need to all be using person-centred care. We've got to think that not one box fits all. Like Alice has just said, ask the questions, get to know the person, what works well for them, their likes, their dislikes, what reasonable adjustments they may need. It's more than likely going to make any consultation much, much easier, much smoother for both the individual and the healthcare professional. So I just always say, remember to adopt that person-centred care and get to know the individual.
0: What advice would you give to people with a learning disability who might feel nervous about going to appointments or asking questions?
1: I just want to say, first of all, that healthcare staff, we're here to help you and we want you to have your say. So if you're feeling nervous, you can come on in and we're rooting for you and we want to support you and help you. So well done for coming in. You're the most important person in that room. So what you have to say matters. It's important that we listen to you to know what we need to do next. We can help you if you need it, as I've been saying about if there's communication breakdown, we'll try and support you. Things that you can do yourself is you can ask for some support, maybe preparing ahead of the appointment. You can write down things that you might want to ask, or someone to support you might write them down before you go in. You could hand those over to the professional, or if you wanted, you could use them as a prompt. So that professional can remember those questions and make sure they're answered. You can also use recordings if writing's not for you. You can record your questions on your phone, take them in and play them back. You can ask for the information as well given back to you, written or recorded, however you might want it, so that you can keep it and keep looking back over it to process it. But most importantly, the advice I'd give you is just take your time, okay? Make sure that you've taken the time to say everything you want to say, whether that be things written down to prompt you, but just that is your appointment, so make sure that you use it for yourself.
0: What changes would you still like to see to make healthcare fairer and more accessible for people with a learning disability?
2: So there's still a lot more work that we need to do to reduce health inequalities and make healthcare easier for people with learning disabilities. We need to work on reducing any barriers that people may face while continue to raise awareness. So a part of my role as a healthcare facilitator, I'm continuously linking in with primary care, with doctors, GPs, to raise awareness of these barriers. We talk about what barriers that people with learning disabilities may face. We talk about what needs to change, and we help put plans in action to make changes. A recent experience of this included a local primary care network ensuring that all of their GP practices are LD friendly and also accessible. We had the help from a MenCap advocate who completed an audit of GP practices and made recommendations for changes. This was an excellent piece of work which we need to continue.
0: If there's one message you'd like people listening to today to remember about the theme Do You See Me, what would it be?
1: I think it's important to think about yourself and a time that you've been truly seen. Think about what that word seen means to you, a time you've been celebrated and appreciated for your ideas. And have a think about how can you offer that to others in your role, in your day-to-day life. What would that look like to offer to people with learning disabilities, celebrate and make sure they are truly seen?
2: Yeah, absolutely, Alice. And I think when you've met one person with a learning disability, like we say, you've only met one person with learning disability. No two people are the same. I'd say take the time to get to know each individual, see, listen and value what people with a learning disability have to say.
0: Thank you for joining us today. Learning Disability Week is all about making sure people see us, hear us and follow us. Thank you for listening.
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6: Yeah, the MenCap team are here tomorrow at 10 a.m. Thanks to Rachel's Learning Disability Week. A lot of work went into that. And well done, Rachel, for doing the interview. That's it. Thank you for your company. We've reached that time of the day where we've got to go. I know, I can hear the cheers from here. Stand by. Following us at 2 o'clock, the reading room. I think 3 o'clock, we've got the Jazz Cabin with Frank. It's going to be open. He is live next week between 3 and 5. He's got a guest, Joanne Louise Griffin, I think, we played earlier. She's going to come in and spend some time with Frank. We are back tonight at 6 o'clock, also 10 o'clock as well, if you want to come, you know, listen again. You can do. And 6 o'clock tomorrow morning over the weekend as well. I'm here tomorrow at 12 with Eddie. And also tomorrow night, I think the return of WTF. If you don't know what that is, it's our brand new phone-in show. 10 o'clock, between 10 and midnight, you can get involved. You can text us on 0776190 8063 for around about 9:30. And, you know, we'll get back to you. It won't work without you, so get in touch. Thank you for your company. I'm going to leave with Joseph Locke and goodbye. I'll see you tomorrow at 12. From all of us here, we'll see you soon. Bye.

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1: 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I realise £100 is a big ask, especially at the moment, but in reality this £100 equates to eating one Greg steak bake or drinking one Starbucks coffee a week. In return for being part of Club 100, you'll get a framed certificate, an LCR mug, and the chance to be a guest on our programme, Kenny Island Discs. But more importantly, you'll get a warm, fuzzy feeling that you or your organisation is contributing to a worthwhile community project. You can either make a one-off payment by Bax of £100 or set up a monthly standing order of only £8.34. Donations need to be made to Kensington Vision, which is all one word, Community Interest Company via the Co-op Bank. Our SOR code is 089299. That's 089299. And our bank account details are 65255654. That's 65255654. If you'd like more information or more details, then contact me, Steve Farragher, by emailing steve@l-c-r.co.uk. 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

0: Hello, my name's Steve Farragher, and I'm here to explain to you all about the LCR Club 100. 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I realise £100 is a big ask, especially at the moment. But in reality, this £100 equates to eating one Greg steak bake or drinking one Starbucks coffee a week. In return for being part of Club 100, you'll get a framed certificate, an LCR mug, and the
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4: Oh, I'm so glad school's done and you're ready to go with the boys a lot.
5: Yeah, and I'm so excited for it tonight, Jez. Are you?
4: Yeah, honestly, I really am. Lexi, are you coming tonight?
6: Well, what are you going on about? What's the Boise?
4: You really don't know what the Boise is?
6: Not the faintest idea.
4: Well, the Boise is Edge Hill Youth Club.
5: It used to be just for boys, but now it's for both genders.
4: Well, there's football,
5: art,
4: table tennis,
5: pool,
4: dancing machines,
5: and air hockey,
4: and lots more.
6: Wow, that's a lot of things.
5: But who works there?
4: Lots of boss staff.
6: Well, how much is it to get in?
5: It's only £1 entry.
4: There's a tuck shop, which is only what you don't need much for. It's all dead cheap.
6: Oh, really?
5: Shall we go then, Mummy?
6: Yeah, go on then. Let's go.
4: Come on, let's go. Yeah!
7: 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I realise £100 is a big ask, especially at the moment. But in reality, this £100 equates to eating one Greg steak bake or drinking one Starbucks coffee a week. In return for being part of Club 100, you'll get a framed certificate, an LCR mug, and the chance to be a guest on our programme, Kenny Island Discs. But more importantly, you'll get a warm, fuzzy feeling that you or your organisation is contributing to a worthwhile community project. You can either make a one-off payment by BACS of £100 or set up a monthly standing order of only £8.34. Donations need to be made to Kensington Vision, which is all one word, Community Interest Company via the Co-op Bank. Our SOR code is 089299. That's 089299. And our bank account details are 65255654. That's 65255654. If you'd like more information or more details, then contact me, Steve Farragher, by emailing steve@l-c-r.co.uk. Or you can even call into the LCR studio, 53 to 57 Holt Road. 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
3: Croissant of Inequality is a local community cafe offering affordable healthy food and supporting community volunteers. We've been doing this for nearly 10 years now, and after a decade we're trying to refurbish and revamp the cafe for our customers. So we've set up a Just Giving account so that we can raise the funding we need for the refurbishment. 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